0: Peoples Gas, at the heart of Florida's energy, is committed to safely delivering natural gas to homes and businesses. 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
1: Con Tupac Shakur nearly 30 years ago, Steve Futterman reports.
2: Prosecution accused Dwayne Keefe D. Davis of orchestrating the murder shortly after Shakur had assaulted Davis's nephew in the lobby of the MGM Grand Hotel following a Mike Tyson fight. Prosecutor Binu Palal.
3: Dwayne Davis made sure that the shooters were armed and ready.
2: The prosecution's case relies largely on Davis's own words. In interviews as well as a 2019 memoir, Davis says he supplied the gun used in the killing. Defense attorney Michael Sanf told jurors all that stuff was embellishment and that Davis wasn't even in Las Vegas that night.
3: Look for evidence that shows that Keefe D was even in Las Vegas on the night of the fight.
2: He suggested none of that evidence exists. For NPR News, I'm Steve Futterman in Las Vegas.
1: Major U.S. stock indexes closed down today. This is NPR News from Washington. Voters in three states head to the polls tomorrow for primary elections. In Alaska, the Republican ballot is potentially a bit confusing. Incumbent U.S. Senator Dan Sullivan is being challenged by a retired school teacher named Dan Sullivan. Dan Sullivan, the teacher, successfully beat court challenges to stay on the ballot. President Trump has accused Democrats of trickery. Indiana state leaders now estimate over 1,000 people have been displaced from their homes by flooding that's affected the state since late last week. Caroline Beck from member station WFY. FYI has more on the latest update from Indiana Governor Mike Braun.
4: Governor Braun is requesting a federal disaster declaration through FEMA to help pay for things like individual assistance and hazard mitigation. Braun says the state is collecting data on the total damage right now and hopes to hear back from FEMA in the next 10 days.
5: It'll be as quickly as it can get done. It takes a while to compile all that, and we got a good relationship with the administration, so I think we'll be in a place to where we will know how to expedite it. We got to see what it is, and we go from there.
4: Homeowners can submit damage reports and request temporary help, including housing assistance, with the state. For NPR News, I'm Caroline Beck in Indianapolis.
1: President Trump says vandals are to blame for large swaths of dead grass on the National Mall near the World War II Memorial in Washington, D.C. It's also the spot where Trump had a stage built and hosted crowds for his July 4th celebration. Trump made the accusation online without saying why he believes it's the work of vandals instead of trampled turf from the Independence Day festivities. I'm Ryland Barton, and you're listening to NPR News from Washington.
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8: Welcome to First Coast Connect. I'm Ann Schindler. Today, a land remembered and now made into a TV series. We talked to the director about bringing the epic Florida novel to the screen and why he wanted to shoot the classic story in his home state. Later in the program, an upcoming conference explores aging and AI with an eye towards improving technological literacy and avoiding potential scams. But first, it's a story of mosquitoes, hurricanes, deprivation, and death. A sprawling family epic that tells the story of Florida's development and destruction through the eyes of three generations. Here to tell us about a new TV series based on a land remembered is Todd Wiseman Jr., the production's writer, director, and showrunner. Todd, good morning. Thank you for joining us.
9: Good morning from Tampa HQ. Thanks for having me.
8: Well, we're delighted to have you and to talk about this. This is a story that is well known to a lot of Floridians, people born and raised here, the book A Land Remembered. It is a book from 1984 written by Patrick Smith, but it was often required reading for kids sometimes in elementary school. There's a youth version, sometimes in high school, English classes. How did you first come across this book yourself?
9: My mother is a public school teacher here in Florida, just retired, and it had been around. I was born in 87, so it wasn't a huge part of my childhood. I think by the time it got more popular, I was just really aware of it.

0: film school at NYU, and I was living in New York City, and my little brother gave me the book one Christmas and was like, read this. And so, man, one cold winter, I was very homesick reading A Land Remembered and just completely captivated, like I think many readers are. My first question was, why isn't this a TV show? Why isn't this a movie? And that began the journey.
1: Tell us what it is about this that strikes you as cinematic. The book itself, you know, for people who haven't read it, it covers basically pioneer days in Florida, Civil War to basically the mid-60s. So there's kind of 100 years and three generations of this family. But it is full of adventure and, you know, harrowing experiences from the family that they go through, many of them that really paint a picture of just the difficulty of life during pioneer times.
0: Yeah, A Land Remembered to me describes a lost world, this Florida that I know we are all aware of, that at some point must have existed, but those wild places here are dwindling. So I thought, wow, what an opportunity to show the true origin story of our state, the real pioneer spirit behind what got us here today, and also to tell a cautionary tale. Some of the visuals that are described in the book have presented a challenge to the production. And, you know, I'm really committed to showing this in a real way. I don't want any CGI in this show. We've got real animals, real puppets, real explosions, real, everything. I want it to feel really immersive.
1: I want to talk to you about some of those challenges, because people who've read the book will remember clouds of mosquitoes, not just a nuisance for these family members, but actually a lethal threat that, you know, are killing cattle because they're in such swarms that the animals can't breathe. Starvation, you know, just true living on kind of whatever they can pull out of the ground, not a crop. You know, bears and wolves and rainstorms that are just unbelievably damaging. So talk about, what are those challenges when you are trying to make a faithful representation of this book?
0: The bear, for example, which we've already filmed, we were able to work with a real black bear. And then in addition, the team who built Grogu for Star Wars built us an animatronic puppeteered black bear so we could cut those two things together and create a really intense scene where young Zach McIvey uses the 10-gauge blunderbuss to save his mother by shooting the black bear. You know, a little button that I put on that scene is he kills the black bear, right? He saves his mother, but we hear the whine and then we see the baby cubs afterwards. Black bears generally don't go around attacking people, you know, there's usually a reason for it. So I think in everything that we do, we're trying to be even-handed, right? And just show the forces of nature at work.
1: You say that when you read this book, your first question was, why isn't this already, you know, on the screen in some fashion? What is the history of, you know, efforts to bring this to the big screen? I would have ventured to say that yours probably isn't the very first attempt.
0: So it's been under option since the 80s, right? It's changed. The rights have changed hands many, many times. When I got the rights, I was like, these are never leaving my hands. We're going to make this. And I just didn't give up. Now, I got lucky in some ways. The conditions were right. Event television, in a way, has come back through the streaming era. You have independent television shows, like, for example, The Chosen. They went out and just made that show. And they did very well with it. And distributors are buying things like this. So the conditions were right. I think my main win was trying not to force this all into a movie and letting it breathe. The story needs to breathe. And it needed to be a television show. The Battle of Alusti in the book is like a page, and we had 500 extras and, you know, a giant war scene because it's the Civil War. Like, some of these scenes deserve to be told in a really cinematic way.
1: If you're just joining us, we're talking to Todd Wiseman Jr. He is the director and writer and showrunner of a new TV series in production based on A Land Remembered. If you'd like to join our conversation on air, you can reach us at 904-549-2937, or you can email comments or questions to firstcoastconnect@wjct.org. So Todd, I've seen this referenced as Florida's Yellowstone. And so explain to us if you see connections there, how it might resemble that series, how this is different.
0: I think it's Florida's Yellowstone in that it's telling this regional story that is undertold. The story of Florida is undertold. Florida around the United States doesn't get the respect it deserves. You know, we have the first cows in North America came here. You know, the first cowboys were here. All this stuff began here. So it's Yellowstone in theme and in origin story, but really different in terms of aesthetic and the fact that it's not a soap opera for men. We love Yellowstone, but A Land Remembered, I think, is going to be more visceral, more real, and more true.
1: And when you talk about, you know, the visceral reality, obviously there's a lot of hardships, as we discussed, but there's also, you know, a lot of living off the land, and that includes the use and the hunting of animals. There's some very graphic scenes in the book. How do you, I mean, you mentioned, for instance, using a bear on set and a puppet of the bear, but how are you able to film some of those scenes? Are you able to, you know, work with actual animals in a safe way? How are you incorporating all of that into the film? I mean, excuse me, into the series?
0: Yeah, well, every film set that wants the no animals harmed tag at the end has to have Humane Society present on set every day where there are animals. So that's been a wonderful part of our production. But so I wanted to see the actors butcher animals, not because it's just viscera and shocking, but because it's what they had to do. People don't really consider where their food comes from right now, right? I think it's you go to the grocery store, you hit the drive-thru, and there's your chicken. I thought it would be interesting to show start to finish how this stuff happens. So if you remember in the book, they're eating swamp cabbage, they're chopping down palm trees and taking the white cores out, and they're eating raccoons. So we had wonderful raccoon actor, live raccoons, real raccoons, raccoon puppets, and cadaver raccoons, which means we've purchased with paperwork a dead raccoon that was not killed or harmed for the purposes of the show, but was able to come to us through another avenue, and we can show that raccoon being harvested. The pig, for example, that they shoot at the beginning of the book, you know, they use those tendons to wrap arrows, and they use every part of that animal to survive, the fat for lard and so forth. So I wanted to show that, and I did. And I hope it makes it to air.
1: People who are watching our live stream will have seen some behind the scenes photos of this production already. Describe to us, though, about where you're shooting. Some of these scenes that we're looking at are of people in period dress in what appears to be a real town setting. And I know that you've shot some of this in an actual town in Florida.
0: Yeah, those images are from the town of Micanopy. Florida stories have been being told in Georgia for a very long time because of the tax incentives that, you know, are built differently than what I'm hoping we can do here in Florida. So I decided to tell a Georgia story in Florida and give them a little of their own medicine. So we turned the town of Micanopy into a Georgia town, which is referenced in early on in the book, where the McIveys, we sort of flash back to them leaving civilization and heading down into the scrub.
1: And so when you're shooting in an actual town, what are you doing to recreate that era, and who's participating? Are these local actors that you're using and in these shoots as extras or as main players?
0: The main players, we have one star from Florida, several, but the young boy who plays Zach McIvey is a Colby Harrison. He's a real Floridian, real cattle rancher family. Sixth generation kid, a rodeo star. And then some of these are kind of, you know, movie stars. And they're mixed in with real Floridians, real cowboys. Extras, yeah, we're using all real Florida people to come out and participate. They're having a lot of fun. It can be hot. The days can be long. But in the town of Micanopy, yeah, we had lots and lots of just regular people come out, dress up. And we completely transformed that town. We brought in the red clay. Every storefront has been completely brought back to period accuracy. And we even hid some names of our friends into the storefronts.
1: Nice. And I imagine that there are some challenges, not just in the book in terms of nature and what it presents. You sort of alluded to the heat. What are some of the actual challenges that you face shooting in, you know, summertime, springtime Florida?
0: I think when, what was it, Full Metal Jacket, some Vietnam movie was presented at Cannes. They were like, we didn't fake Vietnam. We went to Vietnam. I kind of, that quote has echoed in my head, reading also recent crew accounts of the Odyssey. Our team would come back from these shoot days just like covered in dust and dust in every eye and ear. And it was brutal. The days were brutal. We were way, way out in untouched Florida, in swamp, in places where you couldn't get a cup of Starbucks if your life depended on it. So it was extremely tough. We haven't shot during the summer. We can't shoot during lightning storms really at all. So we try to shoot in the spring, and then we'll shoot again in the late fall, winter.
1: You alluded to the fact of shooting in Florida, incentives that other places offer. And I want to talk a little bit about that, because Florida did have an incentive program for film. It got rid of that kind of in phases and then sort of entirely. And there are a few cities that offer film incentives based on the amount of money being spent and how many, what percentage of people are hired locally, or, you know, what is spent locally. You were able to secure some financing from the state for this, which seems like really unusual in this era. Tell us about that.
0: It was a first, but the story of Florida hasn't been told. This book is on the desk of many politicians on all sides of the aisle. It's just, it was time to tell the story. And Hollywood really was like, you can only do this if you go to Georgia. So Hollywood got a big fat no from me. And I went back to our community and asked for their help. So the state of Florida, Commissioner of Agriculture, Wilton Simpson, a bunch of amazing like supporters of this story got together and helped us. The city of Tampa pitched in. Polk and Pasco counties and Pinellas counties. We're speaking with Orange County because we'd like to go there next. It's a really unique bipartisan effort about, you know, grounded in the love for our state and really grounded in conservation. People want to show and tell the story of this amazing, beautiful state that we have that really can't be protected unless people are aware of it. In terms of the incentives, Georgia had a big, giant 40% incentive. Hollywood came in. The unions pumped the prices so high that when the tax incentive was over and all they had shot was a bunch of Marvel stuff, Hollywood left. They went to the UK. They went and sought the next best thing. I hope that in Florida we can build something that's sustainable. It's not a 40% statewide incentive, but something more reasonable and grounded in Florida stories that will ultimately drive tourism and will ultimately give the state its money back. This is not, they're not handouts, you know. Tourism is a major part of our economy. And I think by telling that story, we can help our state do very well.
1: And so advance that a little bit when you're thinking about this being some sort of a guidepost for future incentives. I mean, this was a good chunk of money from the state, $500,000, you know, match.
0: A million
1: from the state?
0: Yeah.
1: Okay. And then was that also matched by Visit Tampa?
0: Yes. So the first, it was 500 from Tampa, 500 from Florida to make the first million. Then Florida doubled down, and we hope Tampa will double down to make it 2 million total. And then Pasco, Polk came in for 250 each. And, you know, we're giving back specifically to those counties, those communities. They're going to get a piece of the set. They're going to get the wardrobe collection. They're going to get stuff to help drive tourism back to that area. Tourism, it's not just jobs, right? Jobs are great, but tourism is really lasting and impactful. And it could keep people coming back and seeing parts of Florida that aren't just Disney and the beaches, which we love. So I think we have a real opportunity here.
1: When it comes to, to the idea of replicating that model, does it depend in your mind on something that is specific to Florida, that it is projects that are Florida-centric somehow?
0: I do think they need to be Florida-centric. We don't necessarily want to just write checks for Hollywood to come in and make movies. It's all great, and maybe they can do something at the federal level. And I believe, you know, we want our crews here working and busy. But if the state of Florida is writing a check, the state of Florida needs something back. And so we don't need to shoot something here that's not Florida. You know what I mean? Like, we shouldn't subsidize that. So I do think that there's a smarter way to go about these tax incentives that don't just drain the money and have the industry move out a few years later.
1: Would you, I mean, does that carry with it any risk of ceding creative control to the state? I mean, if they're funding it and they're only funding Florida projects or maybe even Florida projects that they like, does that, you know, put them in too much of the driver's seat?
0: I mean, I'll give you a Land Remembered as an example. We have complete, total creative control and autonomy, and I've taken it. And we've changed elements of the book that I think will make it more palatable to a wider audience, but still be make the lovers of the book really happy. So I would never, open the door for, the government to start deciding what we can and cannot shoot. However, if the state of Florida is writing a check to hopefully have people come to Florida, we're not going to make a movie about Georgia. You know, it's just really simple stuff.
1: Yeah. When it comes to the incentives and the environmental angle, this is a book that, you know, begins with a kind of man against nature concept. And when it gets towards the end and the final generation that this book chronicles, it is very much a story of, you know, despoiled landscape of, you know, destruction, particularly of the southern part of the state, the Everglades, Miami, and turning that from a wild space to a very much human dominated or destroyed or denuded landscape. So the environmental message of the book is, you know, very much a part of it. How heavily does that feature into your telling of this story?
0: It's on the name of the book. It's on the cover of the book, A Land Remembered. It's about the land. It's about something that's been lost. So it's really woven into every part of the story that we're telling. And it's grounded in a love for this beautiful ecosystem that we have here. I find Florida is incredibly unique in that there's a strong bipartisan effort to protect what we have left. Efforts like the Florida Wildlife Corridor and many, many other mission-focused companies and nonprofits, we're trying to protect this. The community that has embraced us the most by far has been the agriculture community, the farmers, the cattle ranchers, the growers, the citrus folks, because they, you know, they need this land to stay healthy. So it's been an amazing, amazing experience.
1: It's interesting at the same time in terms of the financing. We talked a little bit about it. I mean, the lawmaker that really held this bill and shepherded it through initially is Stan McClain, who's Ocala. And a lot of this book takes place, you know, in an area that could be, you know, similar to how that area is and was. But he's, you know, very much considered a little bit of a boogeyman for the environmental community. I mean, he's referred to himself as kind of the Darth Vader of local communities for preempting local control and, you know, passing measures, including this new agricultural enclaves bill that's allowing for a lot of new development in areas that were previously protected. And it seems like there's a little bit of a tension there, as there is in the book, between, you know, the natural state of Florida and the push to develop it.
0: Without getting into, we were supported by many politicians, and Senator Stan McClain was a wonderful ally for this, as well as Danny Alvarez and many across the aisle. It's nuanced, you know, what we have to do here in Florida. It's gonna be hard, but the fact that you can have right, left, and everyone in between agree on one thing, like we cannot destroy what's left. To me, that's progress. That's an incredible step forward. And we're having a dialogue. We're having a conversation. And together, Stan McClain included, we're going to tell the story about protecting Florida. So I'm obviously not super entrenched on the individual policies. I can tell you my mission is to make a really amazing TV show, do justice to the book, and write a love letter to our state that will have people want to protect it.
1: We're talking to Todd Wiseman Jr. He is the director and co-author and showrunner for a new TV series in production based on the book A Land Remembered. You can join our conversation on air by calling 904-549-2937. We have a call from Curtis on the north side. Good morning, Curtis. Go ahead.
2: Good morning, Ann. Todd, my brother. Man, you go, man. This is beautiful, brother. I cannot wait to see this. But my question is, and my hat is off to you, sir. My question is, will there be a film format, a movie format? I'm sorry, a movie format. Thank you.
1: Thanks, Curtis.
0: Yeah, great question, and thank you so much. So we have filmed this thing for theaters. I would love to have a statewide theatrical run of at least the first couple of episodes. You see the big distributors doing it. They did it with the last season of Stranger Things, and they've done it with The Chosen. So we're absolutely filming it with that in mind. And man, I would love to bring it to a theater near you. Time will tell.
1: We also have a comment from Ed saying, I think of the movie Midnight in the Garden of Good and Evil by Clint Eastwood, filmed in Savannah, and all of the extra tourism that it brought into the city and the state of Georgia. We can do the same here. You know, tell us a little bit about beyond the shoot, kind of what is the plan to roll it out, whether on TV screens, how many episodes are there going to be? Just tell us some of the parameters of it.
0: For sure. So season one is this will be a limited series. The book has a definitive end. So right now, season one is 4 episodes, kind of akin to Lonesome Dove. The exact distribution plan, both theatrically and streaming, will depend on our ultimate distribution partner. And those conversations have just begun because we've just finished the first couple of episodes and we can show what we've done, which is very impressive.
1: So for those of us who are not in that world, how does that work? You take these episodes, you shoot them, they're edited, I would guess, fairly final. And so then are you just sending them around? How do those conversations happen?
0: We have representation. We have an amazing team made up of producers from many shows and movies that you've seen. So we're not going in totally blind. The industry is sort of aware that this is happening. We will soon choose a partner to distribute the series. It's very similar to independent film starting way back when. Independent television is new, and that's because the barrier of entry is so high. This is a very expensive TV show. You can't go make this for a couple $1 million. We needed the support of the state. We needed a lot of really interested, invested equity investors. And so it's independent television, same exact model as independent TV, except it's a lot bigger than Napoleon Dynamite.
1: And when you talk about you would love to have it on a screen, how would it translate? Would it be a re-edited version that's more like a single film? How would that, if possible, happen?
0: What you would see in a theater would be the length of a feature film. Just the first 2 episodes are over 2 hours. Lonesome Dove, if you remember that series, they're long, big, epic episodes, and that's really similar to what we're doing. We've got cattle drives, we've got a war, there's big action. And soon we'll be filming The Spanish Landing. I wanted to contextualize the story of cattle in Florida, sort of the initial driving economic factor for the McIvey family is rounding up swamp cows, herding them, selling them for Spanish gold. How can we tell that story without showing how they got here? So we're going to shoot the Spanish Landing, where Ponce de Leon was mortally wounded. The cows got loose, the pigs got loose. And they proliferated for over 300 years before pigs start eating out of Tobias's garden. And that's how the book opens.
1: We talk a little bit about the destruction of the natural landscape, but there's also this story that is part of Land Remembered that is about the destruction of the Indian population or the displacement and harm done. And I know that you've worked pretty closely on this film with the members of the Seminole tribe here and the Miccosukee tribe members. How have you built that relationship how does that factor into how you're filming this and telling that part of the story?
0: So when I first got the rights to the book, I got on a plane and I flew straight down to go to the Everglades to meet with the Seminole tribe. I basically said, if we don't have any level of participation, we're not going to do it. We can't. They're a very important story in A Land Remembered. So it's been a real privilege to work with members of the tribe, both tribes. In the show, they actually speak Miccosukee, which is really exciting. And that effort was led by Popeye from the Miccosukee tribe, who plays Bird Jumper in the show. So it's been a really amazing collaboration. I will say that the book ends before we saw what happened with the Seminole tribe. They've you know, just gone through so many hardships. And I think the book ends, you know, with sort of this version of Miami that Saul McIvey is really unhappy with. I love the opportunity to bring the story into the modern day. I think the Seminoles in many ways, you know, have made lemonade out of lemons. And that's an interesting story to me.
1: It is a story that seems to, you know, harken back to such a different time, but it really isn't that long ago when you think about it in terms of the grand expanse of time and really even the history of this nation. Florida's development is still a relatively recent thing. I mean, you know, Miami only recently celebrated, you know, 100 years. So it's not super old in many ways. Do you think, though, that this will help people reflect on, you know, better remember a period that, while relatively recent, seems almost entirely forgotten?
0: I think people are going to watch this show, you know, and fathers are going to take their sons camping and fishing and not just boys. I think everyone will have an appreciation. I mean, Emma McIvey in this show is a strong and powerful frontier woman who, you know, is in the swamp. She's just, she's getting banged up, and you see her character, at least through the course of season one, get tough. You know, she comes from Georgia and comes from civilization, and really has to not only survive, but thrive. This family builds an empire over three generations. So I think you're going to see a wider appreciation and understanding for what we have lost and what we still have yet to preserve. I think it's going to be really good for Florida.
1: It is also a state with a lot of transplants. And so while there are some people that, as we said at the beginning of this segment, they're raised in Florida, sometimes they're handed this book as early as elementary school, and it's kind of imbued in their education, their understanding. But with 1,000 new people moving to the state every day, which is a factor in its development and sometimes environmental destruction, but also people who just aren't really familiar with that narrative, this, I would guess, might have a chance of reaching a broader audience for this story.
0: I can't think of a more important time for this to come to screen. If you move to Florida, move into your brand new suburban house and go lease your Tesla or whatever, you know, without any knowledge of what was there before you, you know, it's a travesty. This is going to help educate people who come to our state. You can come here and you can become a Floridian and you can really learn to appreciate it. Patrick Smith, who wrote this book, is not from Florida. You know, he came to love and appreciate Florida. And I think many, many folks can. Now, on the same hand, I get letters and calls and emails from people who are 5th, 6th, 7th, 8th generation Floridians who are so proud that their heritage and their story is finally going to be told on screen. I met a gentleman at one of the cattle drives who carried this book with him to war. He stepped on a bomb holding the book, or, you know, having it in his backpack, and he keeps it in a bag because it's just barely hanging on. So it means so much to so many, both generational Floridians and hopefully new ones.
1: Just briefly, is there a timeline when people might expect to be able to see this on its release?
0: I'm very hopeful that by maybe this time next year, this thing could be out. We will see. Time will tell.
1: Well, we certainly wish you the best of luck. Todd Wiseman Jr., he is the director and showrunner of the TV series based on the book A Land Remembered. Todd, thanks so much for being here. We really appreciate it.
0: Thank you so much. Thanks for having me.
1: All right. Up next, aging and AI. We sit down with an elder care expert to explain the opportunities and potential scams.

0: Welcome back. From cloning to deep fakes, the pitfalls of artificial intelligence present challenges for everyone, but can be particularly problematic for older adults, especially those who are less technologically proficient. Those pitfalls are part of the motivation behind an August 18th workshop titled Aging in the Age of AI. Here to tell us about it is one expert behind the event, Dr. Nadine Ebrey, CEO of Ebrey Education. Good morning, Dr. Ebrey. Welcome back.
1: Good morning. I'm glad to be back.
0: Oh, we're glad to have you. So tell us a little bit about the challenges as they exist when it comes to AI, broadly speaking, in terms of people perhaps not being able to discern reality.
1: Yes. And so I will ground this conversation in the fact that I'm an educator. And so I started off as an educator here in Duval County Public Schools, and then eventually went on to work at Microsoft, and then started Ebrey Education, where I work with primarily students and teachers and educators on how to use these tools, but most importantly, like realizing the benefits and also the risks associated with them. And so this all started with just having conversations with my parents. And I realized that I was going out and training students and teachers, but my parents were struggling. I had a conversation with my mom, and she would show me different AI generated videos, and she would think that they were real. I started to see a lot of things online about older adults getting scammed by people who are impersonating and cloning the voices of their loved ones. And so I realized, oh my gosh, like I need to expand to work with older adults in addition to students as well. And so there's so many benefits to using AI, but there's also a lot of risk as well. But I realized when I sat my parents down and did some trainings with them, showing them how to use the tools, I started with something simple. I took a picture of my dad, uploaded it into one of these tools, and gave it a simple prompt: make him eat a banana, because my dad hates bananas. And then he saw how easy it was. And so instead of my parents reaching out to me and saying things like, Nadine, like, this is real, they would ask me a simple question: is this AI? And that's one of the things that we hope to do with this event, is to give people the space, give them the information so that they can make informed decisions about how to use these tools with the information provided.
0: Some of the ability to discern between real and fake comes from experience, right? So you've seen a video, perhaps you've thought it was real, you've learned that lesson. And those lessons are easier to come by if you're constantly dealing with that format. You know, especially younger people are seeing waves of AI, and they have a pretty good eye sometimes mm-hmm. for what's real, what's fake, or just even what would be a fake predicate. They kind of understand that there's certain topics that are going to naturally allow themselves or generate fake content. Mm-hmm. If you're not doing that all the time, if you're not immersed in that world, and sometimes older people are not as technically proficient or just at least using technology as often, that can be a harder skill. So you should talk about that lesson that you showed your dad. How does the training that you offer in this upcoming event replicate that or allow people to see for themselves?
1: Yes. And I do agree, it can be super intimidating. And that was a conversation that I had with my parents as well. And my mother said, Nadine, I'm retired. I'm not exposed to the information that you're exposed to. And so, yes, it's true. Like, as I'm working with students, a lot of them can easily detect whether something's AI generated or not. They're aware of a lot of things that are out there. But a lot of times when older adults, especially those who are retired, sometimes they struggle with it. However, I do know some people, like adults who are 90, who are using these tools and are well proficient in using them. And so, I will say there are some out there, but this event, it will allow, and it will be tomorrow at the UNF MedNexus building. So easy to access. You don't have to pay for parking or anything, and it's free. And so caregivers can, older adults can just come on their own, but they can bring maybe your parents and whoever just to attend, just to learn more. They will be able to get hands-on experience in a way that's engaging and in a way that's easy to learn. And so something that's, I think it's important to mention is that I'm an educator. And so I think it's important when we teach about these forms of technologies to do it in a way that's not intimidating, using crazy words like deep fakes and, you know, large language models, it can easily become intimidating for them. And so when I was a teacher, I thought it was always important to break something down to as if I was teaching it to a five-year-old. I don't care if I'm teaching high schoolers, algebra. I don't care if I'm teaching fifth graders, whatever the case may be. It should be important to break it down so that anybody feels like they can understand it. And so that's what we will be doing. And so partnering with UNF Center for Aging and Research, bringing them in for this event so that we can work with older adults, showing them how to use these technologies, but it's not going to be sit and get where they're just hearing all of these crazy terms for 2 hours. It will be engaging. They will be able to have conversations and they can be open and honest, even if they hate AI. I know there's a lot of stuff out there. I heard a lot. AI is the Antichrist. AI is everything. So I've heard a lot and it's okay. Even if you have like misconceptions or preconceived notions or a strong disdain for AI, come and attend, and we will dispel some of them. Some of them, you know, some of the things that or concerns that they have, we may even confirm. But come into they will be able to come to a place where they can learn and feel comfortable and engage with other adults who may probably feel similar to how they do, but in an environment that's not judgmental, where we will sit and work with them on using these tools. And there's not a lot of spaces like that.
0: I mean, aside from the negative side of AI, it also does present obviously a lot of opportunities in science, in data collection, and, you know, helping to process enormous amounts of information into something that's usable by mm-hmm. researchers. Are there ways that, particularly for, you know, older adults, that is a net good, or at least there's positives in there?
1: Yes, there are a lot of positives. And so a lot of times we hear about the negatives and how it can be used for scams and voice cloning and all of these things, but it can also be used in a positive way as well. And so people can use it to plan trips. You can use it, let's say you came from a doctor's appointment and there were just a lot of words that you didn't understand. Like, you can use it to try to understand some of the terms that you may have been struggling with, to even get some questions to follow up and ask your doctor if you don't necessarily know what questions to ask your doctor. And so there are a lot of ways that it can be used in a positive way. And so that's some things that we'll be going over as well, just showing them how they can engineer a strong prompt. Prompt engineering is just what you type into these models. And so I like to break that down too. So they will learn how to engineer a strong prompt, like what to put into these tools, what not to put into these tools, and how to use these tools in a way that's safe and also ethical and responsible.
0: It's interesting that you bring up the prompt, because that is, it seems increasingly, you know, one's skill at researching something or actually drilling down to what's true really depends on how well you're able to craft a question or a string of words in order to filter out the noise or, you know, information that wouldn't be helpful, and to really get to the closest approximation of the truth that you can.
1: Yeah. Yeah. Prompt engineering is a very important skill, and we'll spend some time on that tomorrow as well, just showing all of the things that should be included in a really strong prompt, about being specific, about using examples, what to input into these tools, what not to input into these tools, like how to stay safe, what tools to use and not use, because there's some that are safer than others. And so just going into that so that when they're writing these prompts, they feel more comfortable as well.
0: And so is there, I mean, a large scale takeaway that you give people, older adults in particular, either a word of caution or encouragement, big picture, when it comes to dealing with this whole new world of artificial intelligence?
1: Yes. Be open, but also take your time and just think deeply about what's being presented to you now. And I know I'm going back to scams again, but now with like some of the scams that are out now, they're more personal. I had, there was a pastor that called my mom from Nigeria asking her for a large offering. And she saw his face. It was a video and it looked real. And I told her, that's not real. It's AI generated. And so now, like, I mean, the same scams are out there, right? But now they're starting to look different. And if we don't necessarily know what we don't know, it's easy to fall into these traps. It's easy to pick up the phone, hear somebody that sounds like your daughter, it's saying that they're in trouble, and to reach out and to send them money if they don't know about voice cloning, right? And so we expose them to these things, but we also show them the steps to take a step back, stop, think, don't act immediately. A lot of times people will try to get you to act with a sense of urgency. Hang up the phone, call back. And so we go through strategies on how to respond to the different things that are out there. So yes, we expose them to what's out there, but we also show them how to respond using credible sources like what we find on the FBI's website and other credible sources.
0: So this event is tomorrow. Just tell us again when and where.
1: Yes. So this event is tomorrow, starts at 10 a.m. It will be at the UNF MedNexus building off Bay Meadows. And so it's open to everyone, even though we really would love to see a lot of older adults in the building. It's open to people from all ages, and bring your parents, bring your if you're a caregiver, bring whoever you're attending and supporting. And we would love to have you.
0: All right, Dr. Nadine Ebrie, thank you so much for being here.
1: Thank you for having me.
0: Up next, a 21-year-old Jacksonville poet and playwright returns to the Jacksonville stage.

0: President Trump's Middle East special envoy, Jared Kushner, meets with Israeli Prime Minister Benjamin Netanyahu. The meeting comes as the U.S. is pushing a 15-point roadmap for Hamas to disarm and for Israel to withdraw from Gaza. We hear what progress was made on the stalled Gaza ceasefire on the next morning edition from NPR News.
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3: I'm Rob Schmitz. Four states, California, Colorado, Kentucky, and New Jersey, are suing Meta, the parent company of Facebook and Instagram. They say Meta designed its social media platforms to hook children, lied about the risks, and violated the law by gathering data on kids. Kentucky Attorney General Russell Coleman talks about this case next time on Here and Now.
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0: Welcome back. It's the story of a troubled patriarchy and the five estranged siblings who gather after their father's death. It's a story in part based on the Greek myth of a tyrannical father, and it's the subject of a new play in production in Jacksonville. Here to discuss it, we are joined by Nivia Glover, author and producer of When Kingdom Comes. Nivia, welcome back.
1: Hi, thanks for having me.
0: Very glad to have you back. We're also joined by Ithiel Israel, who plays the character of Cornell King. Ithiel, thanks for being here.
2: Thank you.
0: And we're joined by Israel Haynes, who plays the character of Zeke King. Israel, welcome.
3: Thank you for having me.
0: So we were talking a little bit during the break, Nivia, about the source of this play. And we should say it is, you know, set kind of in the modern time. It is not a Greek myth put on stage, but there is some inspiration that it draws from a really kind of troubling Greek story of this father figure, Kronos. Tell us a little bit about who Kronos is in that myth and then how that plays into how you were inspired for this play.
1: Yes. So what's very interesting about the Greek mythology and the whole timeline of the Tytectomy War is that it's literally about sons overthrowing their father every single generation. So Kronos also overthrew his father, who he then was given a prophecy by his father that said, you know, because of this thing that you have done to me, your children are going to do the same exact thing to you. So Kronos decides, and he is married to the goddess Rhea, he decides that every child he has, he's going to physically eat. And so he eats most of his children, but Rhea saves one, which is King Zeus. And she raises him and says, hey, so your whole mission in life is to go back and kill your father and get your siblings.
0: And she has a ruse where she actually feeds him a stone instead of the child.
1: Yes. It's a stone wrapped in cloth.
0: Yeah. And so this child then goes on to carry out the prophecy. How does that come to inspire you when we're talking about this new play that you've written? I mean, you're a poet and a playwright. This is also described as kind of a Southern Gothic.
1: Yeah.
0: It's rooted in Black folklore. So how do you translate that? How does that all come together?
1: I think for me, as a poet and a playwright, I'm always thinking about how something translates to the emotional side of things. And so the physical eating, we're not doing none of that. But we are doing things like about consumption when it involves emotional endeavors, like how parents, they are our first example of what it means to be a person. And so Cornell, who is played by the lovely Ithiel, he is our Kronos in this show.
0: Okay.
1: And the lovely Israel, who's sitting across from me, is our King Zeus of the show.
0: I gotcha.
1: And so I decided to translate that into a father who has made a lot of mistakes and has been a lot troubled, has impacted his children's lives emotionally and given them an inheritance that is complicated.
0: Yeah. And Ithiel, so you're the dad figure in this, the child eater. How does that how much do you draw on the sense of that Greek myth when you're telling this very modern story?
2: About 25% of my influence maybe is coming from that, because a lot of what Cornell, I think, is dealing with or is doing in this particular story are things I can relate to or things I have some knowledge about. So I'm pulling from both.
0: Very real kind of troubles and issues.
2: Right. And being influenced for the mythical aspect of the show from the Greek mythology.
0: And Israel, I mean, how about you? Is the whole overthrowing father thing very salient in your life? I mean, how do you tell the story of a sibling in this kind of troubled family that's coming together and experiencing some of those dynamics anew?
3: I would say that there are particular things that I can relate to when it comes to Zeke and his relationship with his father. So I try to pull from my relationship with mine, if it's good or bad, to give the best portrayal on stage. It's just honestly, this whole process has definitely been a journey, but I appreciate what she's done by choosing me to play this part.
0: Yeah. And you're one of five estranged siblings. And so yes. It's, you know, a ensemble production. Mm-hmm. How is it building those relationships on stage and off stage with these other siblings?
3: Off stage, I've known a couple of them before we started the play. So it was already like that relationship before. But the people that I didn't know before we started the play, they are amazing people. They are so great to work with. Like, if one person is off, the other person is on. And it's like we feed off of each other during the scenes and after we talk about it. And then we try to find the meaning of the scene so we can do our best on stage when it comes to rehearsal. Because this play is very complex. It's very difficult to understand. So it's really just like we have to do the work outside. And then when we come together, we do the work before rehearsal or after. And then when we're on stage, we do as much as we can to bring these characters to life.
0: Nivea, just very briefly, what do you hope people take away from this performance?
1: I keep talking about it, but I love lineage. I love the idea of inheritance. And I think not everything we inherit is going to be something that is tangible. Sometimes we inherit things that are emotional, and I think that this is my take on that.
0: Well, it's called When Kingdom Comes. It's at the JAMS Black Box Theater Friday through Sunday, August 21st through 23rd. And we've got a link on our website. Thank you all so much for being here today. Really appreciate it.
2: Thank you.
1: Thank you.
0: All right. Thank you for listening. I'm Ann Schindler. 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
7: 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Hot and humid all this week with afternoon showers and thunderstorms, highs in the mid to upper 90s, triple digit heat index values.
8: Good evening, I'm Amna Nawaz. Jeff Bennett is away. On the NewsHour tonight, the 60-day window to reach a deal to end the war with Iran expires as tensions rise around key shipping routes. The president calls for joint U.S.-South Korea military exercises to be scaled back, citing South Korea's unwillingness to help with the Iran war. And scientists study whether it would be feasible to build a large-scale underwater barrier to slow the melting of glaciers.
9: Can it solve it completely forever? No, because if you keep warming the atmosphere, this is going to retreat faster.
4: Major funding for the PBS NewsHour has been provided by the ongoing support of these individuals and institutions and friends of the NewsHour, including Leonard and Norma Glorfine and the Judy and Peter Bloom Kovler Foundation.
10: A life with impact in this moment and into the future. 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
4: Friends of the NewsHour, including the Carter and Melissa Kayfritz Charitable Trust, dedicated to the pursuit of truth, and Margaret and John Ruttenberg. 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
1: Welcome to the News Hour. President Trump lashed out at U.S. allies today as the deadline to reach a deal to end the war with Iran expires. The president threatened to bomb Oman, which has been mediating negotiations with Iran, and called for joint military exercises with South Korea to be scaled back, in part for refusing to join the war with Iran. Trump also repeated the false claim that the U.S. controls the Strait of Hormuz, the critical waterway through which 20% of global oil moved before the U.S. and Israel launched the war in February, and Iran effectively closed the strait. He also threatened to seize the strait as a U.S. territory.
2: I like the idea of

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1: He's now at the Middle East Institute. And Ruel Marc Erecht was a CIA operations officer in the Middle East in the 1980s and 90s. He's now a senior fellow at the Foundation for the Defense of Democracies. Welcome to you both.
2: My pleasure.
1: Alan, I'll start with you because you've made clear you opposed this war with Iran from the beginning. This memorandum of understanding the U.S. and Iran signed back in June was supposed to do a few things, calling for an end to military operations, for the U.S. to end its naval blockade, for Iran and Oman to define the future administration of the strait. The 60 days are up. Why didn't this work?
3: It didn't work because there was a total absence of any type of mutual goodwill. And so when you reach the ambiguity that's in even the best of MOUs, and in this case it was about Article 5 of the MOU, about how to administer the Strait of Hormuz in the temporary period, the ambiguity killed it. Because it said Iran will administer, in essence, traffic through the strait. But the U.S. also was trying to get ships through the southern coast along the Omani border. That was the fatal flaw that blew up the MOU. So it's like a sprinter tripping out of the starting gate. It never really got a chance.
1: Well, we should point out you supported the war. I don't know if you do still, but you have. Why do you think the 60-day deal collapsed?
2: Well, I'd have to back it up a little bit. I would put the onus here on the United States, and that I think it was crystal clear that the Iranians had no intention whatsoever of giving up their claim to control the straits and to put levies on ships. At the time they were negotiating this, if you were to read Revolutionary Guard Corps publications, it was clear. I mean, there was no ambiguity there. So I don't know what Vice President Vance and others were doing in those negotiations. And I think they should have known that the Persian version of this was not the version that the Americans believed perhaps was going to come into play. I think they were just being hopeful. I think the United States wanted to get out of this war. And so it was accepting a memorandum of understanding that really had no grounding in reality.
1: So the U.S. is, President Trump, we should say, is claiming that the U.S. does control the strait, that the U.S. could control it and claim it as a territory. Is any of that true?
3: I think President Trump often says stuff for different reasons. I don't think there's a necessary correlation between what he says at any given time about the situation and any underlying reality. So, no, we don't control the strait. The crucial factor here is Iran possesses the de minimis military ability to threaten traffic so that traffic will not go through the strait. That's not going to change. Unfortunately, despite the fact that our military is so much stronger, we cannot open and keep open the strait militarily. Also, it is true that Iran has decided it wants to keep control of the strait as a form of strategic deterrence. And that's the hill that literally it's going to die on.
1: Well, do you agree with that?
2: I agree with that. I don't think there's any chance the Iranian leadership is going to relent. I actually think they want to intensify the war. That's why the president, I think, has now decided to put all his chips onto the blockade and sanctions, economic warfare, to try to either bring the regime to the table or to collapse it. However, I don't think that option, it can be accomplished quickly, if it can be accomplished. And the clock could be very long on that.
1: Well, the president continues to say that Iran does want to make a deal. But as you point out, there's been economic sanctions, economic squeezing, a bombing campaign, a naval blockade. None of that has worked. What would bring the Iranians to the table?
2: Oh, I don't think anything will bring the Iranians to the table. I don't think they have any intention. I think right now they believe in pushing this conflict actually gives them the best chance of seeing the United States fail, to actually have to admit defeat and withdraw. So I think that's what they're after. They want the United States to effectively withdraw from the Persian Gulf. They intend to dominate the Arab Gulf countries to make them tributaries. I don't think see them relenting. And the president of the United States, I think, has made it crystal clear that he doesn't want to fight the Battle of Hormuz and that he wants to go and try this economic approach. And one could understand there's some foundation.

0: situation there. I mean, the Islamic Republic is an economic basket case. But these individuals who rule the country are extremely hard. They've killed thousands of their own people to stay in power, and I just don't see them relenting.
1: You agree with that, Alan?
2: I agree with much of it, but I do think that Iran is open to negotiation. They haven't, but they're going to negotiate while fighting. The decision Iran has made collectively in the last week or so is that they're not going to decrease economic pressure on the West of the United States by reopening even partially the strait, because they don't want to lose the initiative they feel they have. The Iranian leadership now, more hardline, more militarized, thinks they're on a wartime footing. You know, they've gone to the mattresses. They don't expect hostility from the U.S. or Israel to stop. So what they need to do in their minds is prepare for ongoing war. And the control of the strait is an essential component of that.
1: Mm-hmm.
2: Now, if the U.S. decides to lift sanctions, unlikely, $300 billion reconstruction development, unlikely, unblock assets, less unlikely, then they might take it seriously because they do need money, right? But they could just as well try to cut separate deals with the six Gulf countries for revenue streams, because the two things they want, control of the strait for security, some form of income, because as you point out, they are hurting economically.
1: President Trump also continues to restart the bombing campaign. Would additional military pressure change the landscape?
2: No, that's the whole point. The theory of the case that if we just keep escalating until Iran either capitulates or collapses isn't going to work, because the people in charge of Iran right now, if the pain gets to a certain point, and don't forget, they're not feeling pain. They make money off sanctions. The Iranian people are getting the preponderance of this pain. But at a certain point, if they're starting to feel pain themselves, they escalate against GCC, energy and economic infrastructure, to get the U.S. to stop. So I don't see the theory the U.S. is pursuing in this war.
1: Well, given where this is now, 6 months into the hostilities, do you look back on the decision for the U.S. and Israel to launch the war in the first place as a mistake?
0: Yes. I mean, given our reluctance to actually do what is necessary, which at a minimum means we're willing to fight the Battle of Hormuz. If we're not willing
1: to... You mean troops on the ground?
0: Well, it may require that, yes. You may have to have troops on the islands and on the mainland littoral. I would be very curious to know what the U.S. Navy, when it was doing the briefings before this war happened, what they told the president. Did they tell the president that you could fight the Battle of Hormuz? Did they mention the Battle of Hormuz? Did they say you could do it without ground troops? I mean, or did the president discard that information? But it's quite clear now that we're not willing to fight that battle. And if we're not willing to fight that battle, I don't think we can win. Economic coercion has its place, but I don't think it can replace real warfare, kinetic warfare. I think they can probably outlast us. I mean, that's a question that should go to Secretaries Bessent, Treasury, and the Naval Secretary, of how long we can go on and endure, particularly if they start firing again at the Gulf Arab energy infrastructure and they're able, through their Houthi allies, to shut down Red Sea traffic. Then I think economically we're in a very bad situation.
1: I'll have to leave it there for now. Aruel Marcorrect and Alan Ayer, thank you so much for being with us.
0: My pleasure. Yeah.

0: Today, exercises between the American and South Korean militaries began as scheduled, even after President Trump demanded they be scaled back. This weekend and again today, the president said what he called war games were unnecessarily provocative and a challenge to North Korean leader Kim Jong-un, despite recent praise of South Korea by the administration. Nick Schifrin joins me now here for more. So, Nick, tell us more about these exercises and what exactly the president is calling for here.
1: So these are annual U.S.-South Korean military exercises called Ulchi Freedom Shield, involving tens of thousands of troops. They started today with the U.S. military calls a, quote, defensive opportunity to strengthen U.S. and South Korean readiness. They've been held for 50 years, designed to deter North Korea. But that is not how President Trump sees it. He said they send a, quote, inappropriate and hostile message to an unthreatening and respectful North Korea. President Trump raised the possibility of restarting diplomacy with Kim Jong-un, posting this 2019 photo from the demilitarized zone, writing, "Kim Jong-un and I get along great." And this afternoon, the president posted this meme of Kim calling President Trump, "Hey, Donald, we cool, right?" The president's criticism instead today fell on his ally, South Korean President Lee Jae-myung, calling him out over Iran. Take a listen to...
2: I called him. I said, "Would you like to give us a little hand? We don't need help with Iran. But if you'd like, give us a hand with Iran." He said, "No, thanks." And I said, "Wait a minute. We have 39,000 soldiers over there guarding you from Kim Jong-un, your next-door neighbor. And you're not going to help us on a very easy military operation in Iran? That's strange. No, no, we'd rather not get involved." I say, "Well, why are we involved in helping you?"
1: So it's a page out of the president's first term playbook, criticizing joint exercises with South Korea, complaining about South Korean burden sharing while publicly messaging Kim Jong-un, "Let's talk."
0: So we've heard that from President Trump in the U.S. What have we heard from South Korean officials in response?
1: South Korea's response was muted. The president's office in Seoul said that they were reviewing Trump's comments and that they would discuss helping the U.S. over Iran. They also said that they wanted a better U.S.-North Korea relationship. And that is the irony, that the very South Korean administration that the president of the United States, Donald Trump, is criticizing South Korea over is the diplomacy that South Korea's president, is the diplomacy that South Korea's administration wants the U.S. to have. Take a listen to Frank Januzzi, the president of the Mansfield Foundation, which advocates for diplomacy.
3: I think what is striking about what happened over the last 24 hours is that it appears to have been a move that took our South Korean allies by surprise. And so these moves are always best when they are coordinated closely. For the military planners on the peninsula, these exercises are at the core of our ability to deter North Korean aggression. The United States and South Korea view these exercises as defensive in nature and essential to deterring North Korean aggression and to be prepared.
1: But North Korea has always seen these exercises, Amna, as provocative, accusing the U.S. of planning strikes against North Korea's leadership. And just this week, in fact, Pyongyang launched more missiles, as it almost always does before these exercises begin, following other tests earlier this year of new weapons. Take a listen to Jennifer Kavanaugh. She is the Director of Military Analysis for Defense Priorities, which advocates for restraint in U.S. policy.
4: When the United States conducts what adversaries consider to be provocative exercises close to their borders, rather than being deterred, they increase their military spending, their own military activities in their region, by conducting additional exercises of their own, by increasing pressure on neighbors, by test firing or experimenting with new weapons. My view is that South Korea should be defending itself. And to that extent, having the United States and South Korea training together is unnecessary. Instead, the United States should be pushing South Korea to carry out these activities on its own without U.S. support. And that's the baseline that South Korea should be preparing for.
1: Kavanaugh actually argues that reducing exercises is a small step, Amna, compared to, for example, troop withdrawals or reducing U.S. commitment to South Korea. Of course, threats the president has also made against South Korea.
0: Nick, go back for a second to the public messages to Kim Jong-un you mentioned earlier. Is there any sign that North Korea is actually interested in that diplomacy?
1: Publicly, no. As far as we can tell, North Korea is not interested in talking, especially about denuclearization. And it's in a much stronger position than it ever was during Trump's first term. China and Russia have stopped adhering to UN sanctions on North Korea. Russia is believed to be providing technology to North Korea, improving its missiles. In fact, Ukrainian President Volodymyr Zelensky, who has received North Korean ballistic missiles fired by Russia, says that they have become 300 times more accurate just in the last year and a half, thanks to that Russian technology. Listen to Frank Januzzi again.
3: This means that North Korea is going to play hard to get. And if Trump is serious about opening up channels to North Korea, he's going to have to come bearing gifts. And that's a very uncomfortable position for a U.S. president to be in negotiating with North Korea.
1: But clearly President Trump is interested in restarting that diplomacy, Amna, and is doing so by publicly criticizing his ally South Korea and calling for these exercises to be scaled back.
0: Nick Schifrin, thank you very much.
1: Thank you.

0: The day's other headlines begin in the Midwest, where a week of heavy storms and catastrophic floods has killed at least 7 people. In Indianapolis this weekend, the White River rose to record-breaking levels, submerging homes and washing out roads and bridges. Officials said wind gusts in other parts of the state reached about 100 miles an hour, downing trees and power lines. More than 100,000 people are still without power. The storms led to similar scenes across much of Illinois, Ohio, and Kentucky. And there were still flood watches and warnings across parts of the Midwest and Mid-Atlantic even today. Meanwhile, thousands of miles away, Hurricane Lala has weakened to a tropical storm, but not before leaving a trail of destruction across the Big Island of Hawaii and the other Hawaiian islands.
1: My goodness.
0: Authorities say raging rivers and mudslides swept around 100 homes off their foundations, but the state's governor says no one is believed to have died. The storm hit some areas with nearly 3 feet of rain as it passed to the south of the islands without making landfall. Over 100,000 homes and businesses remain without power since the weekend, and officials say outages could take days to repair in some areas. In Indonesia, thousands of people are in limbo as they wait for aid to trickle in after a powerful 7.7 magnitude earthquake. Collapsed buildings and mounds of rubble line the streets. The earthquake also ripped deep cracks in roads, structures, and bridges. At least 68 people have died, and nearly 20,000 others have been left without housing. Many are now sleeping in tents. One father shared his family's harrowing experience during the quake.
2: I woke up carrying my child together with my wife. We tried to get out of the room, but the shaking was so strong that we were thrown to the ground several times while trying to open the door. At that point, we surrendered everything to God, whatever was going to happen.
0: Rescuers have struggled to reach isolated communities, including thousands on the hard-hit island of Flores. Indonesia, along the Pacific's Ring of Fire, has seen more than 1,500 aftershocks since the Saturday quake. Turning now to the Middle East, U.S. envoy and Trump's son-in-law, Jared Kushner, left Israel today without a breakthrough on the president's stalled Gaza peace proposal. After an hours-long meeting with Israeli Prime Minister Benjamin Netanyahu, the two sides agreed to create 2 working groups on Gaza. But Netanyahu insisted that Israel would not withdraw from Gaza, as the plan calls for, until Hamas fully disarms. This all follows a rare meeting mediated by Egypt that Kushner held this weekend with Hamas political leader Khalil al-Haya, who was not pictured. The Supreme Court has rejected for a second time President Trump's long-shot appeal of a $5 million civil judgment in favor of writer E. Jean Carroll. In 2023, a jury found that Mr. Trump sexually abused Ms. Carroll in a New York City department store in the mid-1990s. The president paid the money last month. He's also asked the high court to toss another larger $83 million verdict that he had defamed Ms. Carroll. The earliest the justices would reconsider that case would be after recess in the fall. Mr. Trump has denied all wrongdoing. Stocks fell on Wall Street today amid rising oil prices and Iran war tensions. The Dow Jones Industrial Average lost more than 270 points, or 0.5%. The Nasdaq fell by 0.3%. The S&P 500 slipped but remained near its all-time high set last week. And we have 2 passings of note tonight. First, in the world of sports, legendary pitcher Tommy John has died. He entered the majors in the early 1960s and won nearly 300 games over 26 seasons. But John is perhaps best known for his return to the sport after undergoing a groundbreaking but risky elbow reconstruction, now known as Tommy John surgery. His career flourished in the years that followed, and thousands of other players have seen their own successful returns from the operation. Tommy John died this weekend while in hospice care. He was 83 years old. And Hayden Panettiere has died. No official cause of death was given for the versatile actress and Golden Globe nominee. But multiple news outlets report that emergency responders found her in cardiac arrest before she was pronounced dead. Police say there was no evidence of foul play. Our senior arts correspondent Jeffrey Brown has this remembrance.
3: Listen, I'm just here to deliver a message. You're in danger.
4: Hayden Panettiere spent much of her life in front of the camera.
3: Show us what not to do.
4: And it began in infancy with a baby commercial at all of 11 months.
3: Why do you
5: just so weird.
4: Her big film breakthrough came in 2000 opposite Denzel Washington as the football-obsessed daughter of a coach in Remember the Titans.
5: He did a good job up here. He ran a tough camp from what I can see.
6: Well, I'm very happy to have the approval of a five-year-old.
5: I'm 9 and a half, thank you very much.
4: She later said the role helped form her approach to acting and a career.
7: I felt like that really shaped me, really shaped my perspective of the industry, made me feel like now I know what kind of actor I want to be. I want to be generous and I want to be there for people, but this can also be fun.
4: From there, wider fame came on the small screen, first on NBC's Heroes as Claire Bennett, a teen cheerleader with extraordinary powers to heal. Then in Nashville as Juliet Barnes, a rising country singer whose personal struggles play out alongside her career. Anna Thier also put her voice to work, including Princess Dot in Pixar's A Bug's Life and in the video game Kingdom Hearts. But behind the scenes, she was dealing with her own struggles. After the birth of her daughter in 2014, she suffered from postpartum depression while also battling alcoholism. 4 years later, she would give up full custody of her child to the father, Ukrainian boxer Vladimir Klitschko. She spoke candidly in a Good Morning America interview in 2022.
8: I didn't have any negative feelings towards my child. I just knew I was deeply depressed. And I didn't know where, you know, the alcoholism was ending and postpartum was beginning.
4: She went into more detail in a memoir released earlier this year, This Is Me, A Reckoning. Writing of addiction, depression, sexual harassment, and the pressures of growing up in Hollywood. And she spoke about it in a recent appearance on the Jay Shetty podcast.
7: I just wanted to help people. I want what I have gone through to be for a reason. I finally feel like I have shaken off all of this darkness and this negativity. And that means that I've closed one door and another door is opened and I can feel it open and I can feel all the possibility.
4: Hayden Panettiere died yesterday in Greenville, South Carolina. She was 36 years old.
0: And still to come on the News Hour, the United States approaches a staggering $40 trillion of debt. Tamara Keith and Amy Walter look ahead to the next round of primaries. And instead of selling his company for millions, one CEO decides to donate its profits to charity.
9: This is the PBS NewsHour from the David M. Rubenstein Studio at WETA in Washington, headquarters of PBS News.
0: Well, the U.S. national debt is expected to hit a record high as soon as this week, crossing a major threshold of $40 trillion. Our congressional correspondent, Lisa Desjardins, joins us now to explain why that milestone is a warning sign for many economists. Lisa, remind us what this all means and why it all matters.
10: Right. The U.S. national debt is important to us because it helps drive the engine of our government, but it is also a cornerstone of the world economy. Those sometimes can be good things, but let me explain why this level is now a new red flag. Let's take a look and define terms. We are fast approaching $40 trillion in gross or total national debt. One major problem is that interest alone now costs more than $1.2 trillion a year for U.S. taxpayers. That's according to the Federal Reserve. So we now spend more on interest on them than we do on national defense, and basically more than almost anything else that government does. Rising debt also adds inflationary pressure to the economy. We spoke with Carolyn Bordeaux of the Concord Coalition, and she explained the concern if this red ink line keeps rising.
11: Eventually, we will hit some sort of very serious fiscally induced economic crisis, which means that massive debt we're carrying, we will keep adding to it, and eventually it will cause a very serious economic crisis, and that can take many different forms. Often it takes the form of hyperinflation, high interest rates, you know, really, really serious problems that will be very, very difficult for us to get out of.
10: that future is not here yet, so why worry about it so much? Mm-hmm. Because neither Congress nor the White House is really addressing the core of this problem.
0: Obviously, all of this has been a long time in the making, Lisa. Remind us how we got here in the first place.
10: Well, part of it have been specific economic crises, but another part has been very distinct crisis of leadership. If you look at the debt for the past 50 years here, you can see where it rocketed up in those two places. One of those was 2009 with the recession, another 2020 with COVID. But you can also see that that even as the government flooded the zone to try and rescue the economy there here in recent years, you can see it has risen outside of those economic shocks. And both Republicans and Democrats, we see our two most recent presidents there, have seen the debt rise sharply under their watch. Now, as for Congress, it has repeatedly solved problems. I've sat here and talked about it by just spending more money. And Republicans have continued to cut taxes. All of that sounds great, except we don't have the money to do those things, really, when you look at our debt line. So what's happening right now is a lack of leadership and, honestly, not just financial sobriety, but honesty about the problem.
0: I mean, $40 trillion is such a huge amount. Yeah. It is almost incomprehensible. How do we begin to get our heads around it?
10: Right. We thought about this. First, I just want folks to look at the number. Let's look at it. That's 40 with 12 zeros after it. That's what 40 trillion looks like. What does that mean? It's almost impossible. One way you can think of it is if you stacked up $1 bills, we hear this a lot, it would actually go all the way around the sun if it was 40 trillion. Another thing that might not make much sense. So we tried to come up with a more tangible way of expressing this. Let's talk about houses in America. Right now, the average single family home costs about $400,000. And if you do the simple math here, 100 homes would be $40 million. Mm-hmm. But then let's zoom out to all of America. That's where you hit $40 trillion. That is more than the worth of every single family home in this country. We have about roughly 90 million single family homes. So if you want to know what $40 trillion is, just look at the houses around you. It is the worth of every single family house in this country.
0: You mentioned the lack of leadership on this. Is anyone in Congress talking about how to tackle this?
10: There are some. But by and large, they just talk about their own slice of it, and they're unwilling to compromise over the tough things that they need to do to get us here. One example is the Freedom Caucus in the House. They've been pushing for tighter budgets for years, but they actually did not get the kind of spending cuts that they campaigned on. And also, in truth, they're not willing to give on taxes and revenues. They want revenue cuts. There's a big debate over what tax cuts do. Senator Rand Paul is an example of a senator, is someone who votes against spending cuts, spending bills repeatedly over the national debt, but very few members of Congress actually do. And no one is talking about the big picture like Social Security reform, Medicare. What's more, two of the biggest voices here are leaving Congress this session. That's Republican Congressman Dave Schweikert of Arizona and also Democratic Congressman John Larson of Connecticut. They spend a lot of time talking about Social Security. Carolyn Bordeaux points out that one of the issues here is that not just we have a problem now, but if lawmakers don't deal with it soon, they're going to have to take more and more drastic measures. And we're talking about significant spending cuts, but also potential significant tax increases to actually deal with it. And right now, we just don't see anyone talking about it. One more problem, we're at $40 trillion, but we're now just a few years away from $50 trillion in national debt as well.
0: It's another staggering figure. Lisa Desjardins, thank you very much.
10: You're welcome.
0: At a time when the impact of climate change is undeniable, some researchers suggest we need to start work on far more ambitious approaches for tackling these problems. These proposals are often referred to as geoengineering. Science correspondent Miles O'Brien looks at one such concept to deal with the melting of glaciers and sea ice. It's for our series, Tipping Point.
12: It's time for some scientific field work. Fortunately, mathematician and climate researcher David Holland of New York University has a short commute. The glacier he is studying is right on his doorstep.
13: It's life-changing. When you actually experience it and see it, it transforms it to something very real.
12: This is Greenland's Jakobshavn Glacier, which has a peak flow rate of about 150 feet a day, one of the fastest moving glaciers on Earth.
13: You're losing more than you're gaining. So it's like a bank account that's being dwindled down.
12: He is joined by his partner in every respect, wife Denise Holland, the logistical genius that makes it all happen in this tricked out scientific encampment.
14: We've been doing this for 20 years, and for 20 years I've been sleeping on the ground on a tent. So when the opportunity came along, I said, okay, let's do this right.
12: Just before they left for Greenland, we caught up with them as they were tallying and testing gear at their home base in the East Village of New York City.
15: This is the packing stage for the luggage, and it's controlled chaos. Yeah, so that's what I do. I use the skills that I have to kind of make sure everything goes where it's supposed to go.
12: They're hoping to better understand the glacier's rapid retreat by gathering synchronous data from radar, seismic sensors, drones, weather stations, and satellites.
13: There's no AI way out of this. This is just go get data. And that's why we want synchronous data, so something will pop out and we'll say, aha.
12: Ultimately, they want to improve predictions on how much and how soon this and other glaciers will add to sea level rise. And that's what propels them on a bipolar scientific odyssey. 4 months before he set up camp in Greenland, I joined David on a voyage to Antarctica, to the Thwaites Glacier. The size of Florida, it and the ice it holds back store enough water to raise global sea levels by as much as 10 feet. And it is melting at an astonishing rate, losing about 300 feet of thickness every year.
13: Undeniably, it's melting. Then the question is, why?
12: Warm, salty, dense seawater flows beneath a layer of cold, fresh meltwater, where it attacks the glacier from below, accelerating its melt. But researchers need more data to say much beyond that.
13: We have a few measurements, a few snapshots, but we've never gotten the sustained measurement at Western Thwaites.
12: Holland had hoped to deploy a sophisticated temperature sensor into the sea beneath the glacier. Unfortunately, the effort came up short. As the sensors descended, the super cold glacier ice grabbed them and wouldn't let go. It was a crushing blow, but David Holland had another mission on his manifest for this cruise. 5 days after the sensor deployment went awry on the glacier, we were 80 miles away, and he was on the poop deck orchestrating the deployment of a pair of robotic moorings.
13: This goes first, right?
16: Yeah, this goes first, and the line will go
13: come out.
12: They are designed to continuously climb and descend on the rims of an underwater canyon that funnels warm water toward Thwaites. Holland hopes the buoys will provide some initial data on the feasibility of a crazy-sounding idea. Could an underwater barrier, a so-called sea curtain, slow down the melting? He showed me a 3D scale model of the undersea terrain near the glacier.
13: It's quite a coincidence that this particular slice of Antarctica is the place where the warm water is butting up against the continental shelf break.
12: For thousands of years, the continental shelf protected Thwaites from exposure to a strong, deep current of dense, warm water that circulates around Antarctica. But researchers believe climate change has altered wind patterns here, creating a pathway for deep, warm water to spill over the continental shelf and flow to the Thwaites grounding line.
13: This is such a small region of the Earth that it just might be possible to block it and pinch it.
12: The undersea canyon is nearly 60 miles wide. The twin robots will measure the depth of the warm water and the strength of the ocean currents, critical data for determining whether an underwater barrier is even feasible.
13: This modification could potentially stop that warm water and block it up. And if this height is adequate, the water will be at bay.
12: But none of this is keeping critics of the idea at bay. Rob Larder is a marine scientist with the British Antarctic Survey.
17: It really seems like something that's very impractical to me.
12: The underwater barrier is just one of a handful of geoengineering ideas aimed at slowing the loss of glacier ice that Larder finds fault with. Some of the other ideas include draining the meltwater from beneath glaciers to reduce their slide toward the sea, artificially thick.

0: Getting sea ice to support glacier fronts, injecting aerosols into the air to reduce the amount of sunlight that gets through, or spreading reflective material over the snow and ice to reduce the melting.
1: After looking at them from various different aspects, from the feasibility, from how quickly they could be developed to a stage where they might be deployed, from the potential adverse consequences, ecological effects, from the difficulty of governing them in a very geopolitically complex world, none of them pass these tests.
0: David Holland takes great pains to remind us he's not building a sea curtain, but rather a trove of data that can inform a decision on whether a barrier makes sense someday in the future.
2: Now, in Greenland, the people of Greenland will decide. In Antarctica, less clear. But without this data we're collecting for Greenland and Antarctica, humanity will be left without an engineering solution to stabilize these glaciers.
0: Between Thwaites and Jakob Chauvin, David and Denise Holland are moving from the frying pan to the fire at two of the most consequential glaciers on the planet. They are scrambling to create a forecast of how long the world's glaciers might last and pondering the audacious notion that humans can do something about it besides reducing our appetite for fossil fuels.
2: Can it solve it completely forever? No, because if you keep warming the atmosphere, this is going to retreat faster.
0: The Hollands have a front row seat to a global problem that is moving at glacial pace. But that may not be as slow as we imagine. For the PBS NewsHour, I'm Miles O'Brien.
3: The 2026 primary season enters the home stretch with only a handful of states remaining after polls close tomorrow in Alaska, Florida, and Wyoming. Our Politics Monday duo is here to break down those races and more. That is Amy Walter of the Cook Political Report with Amy Walter and Tamara Keith of NPR. Great to see you both.
4: Good to be here.
3: Let's begin in Alaska, where voters will head to the polls in nonpartisan primaries tomorrow. We know the top four contenders in the U.S. Senate race head to the general in November. Amy, this is a race Cook Political and you have rated as a toss-up. Just days before the primary, though, there was some reporting about a campaign staff shakeup by the Democrat in this race, the former former Representative Mary Peltola, senior officials removed from their jobs. What is going on there, and can a Democrat win?
4: Yeah, well, first, what's going on there? The Peltola campaign says this isn't really a lot about nothing. This is just shifting job responsibilities of the campaign manager to a different responsibility and putting the deputy campaign manager into more of a day-to-day responsibility. Regardless, it gets to your bigger question, which is, can a Democrat win in this state? Now, Mary Peltola has actually proven she can win in this state. She won here in 2022 as a congressperson. Remember, Alaska has only one member of Congress, so she has had to run statewide before, one statewide. And even when she lost re-election in 2024, she still outran Kamala Harris by 11 points. Her bigger challenge is that even 11 points wasn't quite enough to get over the finish line. This is a very Republican state. And for her, her biggest concern right now, even as Trump is less popular than he was in 2024, is that the Democratic brand isn't any more popular. Already, we saw this last week, former presidential nominee Kamala Harris sent out a fundraising email saying, I want to contribute money to Mary Peltola, give to my PAC so I can give her money. The Peltola campaign said, yeah, thanks, but no thanks. We don't really want to be associated with those on the lower 48 who have a Democratic big D label attached to them.
3: Meanwhile, on the Republican side, Tam, I know you're following this drama around the Dan Sullivan. This is a phrase I believe you coined here. Two Republicans, one is, of course, the incumbent Senator Dan Sullivan. Both are on the ballot. What are you watching for here, other than confusion?
5: Right. So there is Dan J. Sullivan, a retired teacher and Forest Service employee, and Dan S. Sullivan, the senator for the state. And they are both Republicans who will be on the ballot. Now, it's a top four primary. primary. So it is quite possible that both Dans Sullivan will make it through to that general election, which then has ranked choice voting. There's actually been all kinds of interesting shenanigans in this race with outside super PACs spending money to boost unheard, you know, basically novelty campaigns and various other people who are also on the ballot in an effort to try to game this. But because it is a top four primary and because it then becomes ranked choice voting, there's just less gaming to actually successfully do in this race.
3: Let's turn now to Florida. I know we've been reporting here and you've been following the Republican Congressman Corey Mills reelection campaign. He's being investigated by the House Ethics Committee, allegations of campaign finance violations and domestic violence. And Amy, all of that has led Florida Governor Ron DeSantis to say he is not backing Corey Mills in this primary. This should be a safe Republican seat. Does that change if Mills wins?
4: I think it absolutely changes if Mills wins. Now, this is still a very red seat. Trump won this district by 12 points. But Trump is much less popular, even in Florida, than he was back in 2024. And you also have two members of the Florida delegation. It's not just Ron DeSantis. It's two Republican members of the delegation also endorsing against their colleague. With Trump less popular, Congress obviously not very popular either, in a year like this, to have somebody with this baggage is just one more reason potentially for voters in that district to either vote against a Republican or to stay home. And so this is why the worry from many Republicans, especially with such a very narrow margin in the House, of just putting any seat in play. And this, his own baggage puts it in play.
3: Tam, meanwhile, on the Democratic side in Florida, Congresswoman Debbie Wasserman Schultz, one of the most powerful women on Capitol Hill, is not running in her own district, which was redrawn by Republicans there to be more red. Instead, she's running in a neighboring district that's actually majority-minority. It's a district that's consistently sent black Democrats to Congress for decades. What are you watching for in this race?
5: Watching to see, obviously, whether she's able to win in this race. She is obviously the biggest name running in this race. And there are multiple other candidates who are African American who are running, but they might end up diluting the vote or, you know, it's one Debbie Wasserman Schultz versus a field of other candidates. You know, this is not the only seat that had been or has been held by a black member of Congress that may ultimately not be held by a black member of Congress anymore. The Congressional Black Caucus is expected to shrink because of this Supreme Court decision that threw out part of the Voting Rights Act and led to a scramble of southern states redrawing district lines to basically draw out the seats that had been held by black Democrats.
3: I mean, well, Amy, before we let you go, we saw House Minority Leader Hakeem Jeffries this weekend, even as primaries are still underway, making a prediction about what will happen in the next Congress. He said at least 220 members of the House Democratic Caucus, when, as he puts it, they will take back the majority. Is that number something you're seeing at Cook Political when you run the numbers?
4: Right. So 218 is the bare majority. So what he's saying is they'll have a two-seat, you know, he's guaranteeing
3: he's
4: they'll have
3: at least
4: a two-seat majority. Now, look, setting the bar low is a classic thing that leadership does, right? So you can say, oh, my gosh, look at how far above this bar that we've gone. But I do think he's being realistic in this case as well. The map is very, very small. The redrawing of the lines, especially after the Supreme Court decision, made that field even narrower. Our prediction right now, our range of outcomes are anywhere from Republicans holding the majority by just three seats to Democrats holding it by 11. So he's definitely within that range.
5: And a 220 seat majority is the thing that nightmares are made of on either side of the aisle. You do not want to be the leader with that narrow a margin because while we've seen what happens, it becomes almost impossible to pass legislation, especially on the Democratic side, where you're going to have a bunch of these DSA candidates who will be DSA members of Congress who may not want to fall in line.
3: Tamara Keith, Amy Walter, great to see you both. Thank you.
5: Yes.

0: Late last month, Eddie Smith, the 83-year-old owner of Grady White Boats in Greenville, North Carolina, made waves when he announced he was pledging nearly all his company's future profits to charity. Instead of selling Grady White, Smith chose to gift it to a perpetual purpose trust that will distribute profits to causes including conservation, health care, and education. Liz Landers recently spoke with Smith about that decision and why he hopes other business leaders will follow suit.
1: Eddie Smith, thank you for joining us.
2: It's my pleasure.
1: Why did you decide to turn down the offers, and one of them was more than $400 million, and instead put your company in a trust for employees and give away the profits?
2: That's a great question. And some of the offers were actually well north of $400 million. But I've seen so many of my friends in this industry sell their companies and then be very, very sorry about what happened to their companies after the sale. Even though they had been promised that the culture would remain the same, everything would stay the same, it never, ever does. And I saw that time and time again. And I had hoped and thought my son would take the company into the next one more generation anyway. But unfortunately, he passed away from ALS. So then I was faced with trying to figure out, okay, who's going to take the company forward in the future? And the only option seemed to be to sell the company and hope that you could find a buyer that would keep the company pretty much like it is. I happened to be reading a New York Times article a couple of years ago about Mr. Chouinard at Patagonia and the fact that he had been in a similar situation and had put his company in a perpetual purpose trust. So I started doing some research on that and decided that that was a much better way for me to go. So I feel really, really good about it. I think some friends think I'm probably crazy for giving away most of my net worth, but it's the right thing to do, and Grady White's future is secure.
1: With this structure of this trust, what do you stand to gain financially from this?
2: Nothing whatsoever. All the voting shares go into the trust. The majority of the common shares goes into a new 501c4 nonprofit. And so the trust with all the voting shares will own and guide Grady White in perpetuity. And then the profits, more than 90% of the profits forevermore, will go into the nonprofit, go to charity, and hopefully do some really good things and touch lots of lives.
1: How did your employees react when you shared the news?
2: Well, I'm sure when I walked up on the stage and looked out at those 350 very apprehensive people in front of me, they were pretty positive. I was getting ready to tell them that I'd sold the company. But when I explained to them that the company would never be sold, that it would always be the company that they know and love and have built, and that we would always share profits with them and furnish all the other things that we do for them, that was screaming, hollering, some tears. It was exciting.
1: You mentioned some of the charitable projects. What are the charitable projects that you hope the profits go towards? How do you hope that the community is impacted?
2: I have a family foundation that I started years ago, and so it'll basically track along the same things that we've been doing for years. We really care about this 29 Eastern rural underserved counties in Eastern North Carolina, and lots of opportunity here to do a lot of good. And so we concentrate primarily on education. We do an awful lot in the area of healthcare, and then conservation. I'm very concerned about clean rivers, clean ocean, fishery resources for future generations.
1: We live in a moment where there is a pretty large wealth disparity in the United States, and not many other millionaires and billionaires are making the kind of decision that you made with your business. What is your message to other business owners and other high net worth individuals?
2: Well, frankly, the main reason that I did what I did was to preserve Grady White forevermore for our employees, our dealers, our customers, and the community. But a secondary motive on my part was to make people aware. I mean, I wasn't aware of a purpose trust until I happened to read the Patagonia article. And I know most of my peers, CEOs across the country that I talked to, have never heard of it. So my hope was that it would educate and maybe inspire other business owners to at least consider that path if it fit them. But if it didn't fit them, that I wanted to at least nudge their consciousness about philanthropy. There's so much need, and how much can you need? I mean, I'm comfortable, but I just felt very strongly that maybe it would get many of other people thinking about their philanthropic journey. And indeed, I've had calls from all over the country for businessmen asking for more details about the Purpose Trust and to talk about philanthropy. So hopefully that's done some good. And certainly talking to you and sharing with your viewers, hopefully we'll do more of the same.
1: I went to college with your granddaughter, Sudi, and I had the pleasure of meeting your son, Chris, a few times before he passed. How do you think that he and your late wife would react to what you've done with the business?
2: Liz, I am absolutely positive that they're smiling really big time. I know they would. They both loved all of our people at the plant and loved the journey we've been on for 58 years with Grady White. And there's no doubt in my mind they're smiling big time.
1: Eddie Smith of Grady White Boats, thank you so much for joining us.
2: Thank you.
0: And that is the NewsHour for tonight. I'm Amna Nawaz. On behalf of the entire NewsHour team, thank you for joining us.
3: 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Thank you.

0: This is Asian View from NHK World Japan. I'm Hiroko Kitadai. Indonesian authorities say 53 people are dead following Saturday's earthquake off the eastern part of the country. The magnitude 7.7 quake off Flores Island also damaged more than 200 houses. More than 5,000 people are displaced after damage to their homes forced them to evacuate. Securing food, water, and other relief supplies is now crucial. Officials in Chiba Prefecture, east of Tokyo, say one more person has been confirmed dead after record heavy rains. This brings the death toll to 10. The officials also say that about 2,500 vehicles were abandoned after they were inundated by water and that work is underway to move them. Bands of heavy rain clouds began to develop in the prefecture on Thursday evening, bringing record-breaking rainfall. The city of Chiba received about three times the average amount of rainfall for August in just half a day. Officials say that as of 1:30 p.m. on Sunday, 101 people were staying at evacuation shelters designated by municipalities. The United States and South Korea started their regular joint military exercise on Monday, aimed at preparing for a contingency on the Korean Peninsula. The Ulchi Freedom Shield exercise in South Korea will run through August 27th. The drills include responses to possible drone strikes and cyber attacks in view of North Korea's dispatches of its troops to Russia. North Korea's foreign ministry issued a comment on the joint drills on Friday. It said Pyongyang will express more clearly its stance of rejecting any threat or challenge by exercising the right to self-defense. We are broadcasting from NHK in Tokyo.
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2: The redness of red, the taste of ice cream, the feeling of pain when you stub your toe. Thomas Nagel put it like this. He said, for a conscious organism, there is something it is like to be that organism.
1: But how does consciousness actually emerge from the physical structures in the brain? Our special exploration Brain Waves continues on the next On Point.
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4: A film on the state of the right whale follows its annual migration with several screenings along the First Coast. We'll tell you where you can catch one on the next First Coast Connect.
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6: 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Hot and humid all this week with afternoon showers and thunderstorms, highs in the mid to upper 90s, triple-digit heat index values.
7: From WHYY in Philadelphia, I'm Terry Gross with Fresh Air. If you tried diets and losing weight has been a struggle, it's not just willpower, it's evolution.
8: That's what we evolved to do, which is to hold on to our weight. And we actually evolved to store an unusual amount of fat compared to other mammals.
7: In addition, dieting and hunger can be stressful, and stress releases the hormone cortisol.
8: And that chronically elevated cortisol has ruinous effects throughout our body, including causing us to eat more and to store more of that excess energy as belly fat.
7: Today, what evolution reveals about eating, dieting, and fat, as explained by Daniel Lieberman, founding chair of Harvard's Department of Human Evolutionary Biology. Later, Maureen Corrigan reviews an anti-war novel narrated by an ex-military dog. She says it's brilliant. First News.
9: Live from NPR News in Washington, I'm Ryland Barton. The 60-day ceasefire with Iran has ended, with no indication the conflict is any closer to a settlement. NPR's Tamara Keith reports President Trump is scolding an ally that had been trying to help.
10: The nation of Oman, a U.S. ally, which, like Iran, borders the Strait of Hormuz, has been trying to mediate negotiations to end the war and reopen the strait to shipping traffic. But in a phone interview with a Fox News correspondent, Trump said the U.S. would bomb the expletive out of Oman if they get in the way. He was asked about it later in the Oval Office.
11: Would you say you're out of patience with Oman as strategic
12: partner? No, I don't think they behave very well, but we'd handle them very easily.
10: The U.S. and Oman have been allies for decades. Trump's threat comes as the war he has called an excursion is well into its sixth month with no clear end in sight. Tamara Keith, NPR News, the White House.
9: And President Trump surprised another ally yesterday when he ordered annual U.S. military exercises with South Korea to be scaled back. He cited his good relationship with North Korean leader Kim Jong-un and said it was because South Korea declined to help with the Iran war. Luigi Mangione's state murder trial in the killing of UnitedHealthcare CEO Brian Thompson has been postponed indefinitely. His lawyers are seeking to have the case dismissed on double jeopardy grounds after Mangione pleaded guilty to federal stalking charges last week. Federal prosecutors are seeking life in prison, though guidelines suggest 24 to 30 years. The head of Customs and Border Protection says the agency has temporarily paused construction for its border security plans in Texas's Big Bend National Park. Commissioner Rodney Scott says he's now visiting the region where he's expected to meet with county judges and sheriffs in the Big Bend area. Carlos Morales has more.
13: In a social media post, Commissioner Scott said he'll begin meeting with local leaders to evaluate the region's rugged and difficult terrain, balancing border security needs and protecting the national park.
14: Last night, I put a pause on all activity in that park as far as construction goes until I can get down there and do a personal evaluation, talk to some stakeholders, talk to local law enforcement in that area.
13: The Trump administration's $1.7 billion construction plan for Big Bend National Park includes a combination of vehicle barriers, patrol roads, and new surveillance technology. Opponents say the work that happened before the pause has already caused irreparable damage. For NPR News, I'm Carlos Morales in Marfa, Texas.
9: Also in Texas, civil rights advocates have asked the U.S. Supreme Court to review a state law requiring public schools to display the Ten Commandments. The petition tees up a case that could set a new national standard for the limits of religious expression in classrooms. An appeals court cleared the way for the Texas law and one in Louisiana. Similar laws have passed in Arkansas and Alabama. You're listening to NPR News from Washington. Congo's fast-moving Ebola outbreak.

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1: Current and former residents filled the Ann Montgomery House for one last celebration. Sister Diane Roach helped create the community. And tonight, she'll lock the doors for the last time.
2: I'm 76, and something inside me just said this is it.
1: The Society of the Sacred Heart owns the house, allowing rooms to rent for about $500 a month. 23-year-old Abigail Bowman moved in when she began a fellowship.
3: The financial component was large, but I wouldn't have been able to live in the environment that DC was in with the work that I was doing if I didn't have that community aspect as well.
1: According to the rental platform Zumper, a one-bedroom apartment averages about $2,200 in DC. Windsor Johnston, NPR News, Washington.
4: Voters in three states head to the polls tomorrow for primary elections. In Alaska, the Republican ballot is potentially a bit confusing. Incumbent Senator Dan Sullivan is being challenged by a retired school teacher named Dan Sullivan. Dan Sullivan, the challenger, successfully beat court challenges to stay on the ballot. President Trump has accused Democrats of trickery. I'm Ryland Barton. 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
7: This is Fresh Air. I'm Terry Gross. Whether you want to lose weight or just eat healthy, it's sometimes confusing to know what to eat. There's a lot of contradictory advice and diets that are the opposite of other diets. Do you want to go low-fat, high-carbs or low-carbs, high-fat? Do you want to be vegan or eat mostly meat? How about the paleo diet and eat like our distant ancestors? How much salt should you eat? There's contradictory advice about that, too. If you're trying to lose weight, should you consider GLP-1s? What do we know about the possible side effects? To make sense of all of this, it's helpful to know something about how our digestive systems evolved in ways that make some foods harmful and make it difficult to lose weight and challenging to keep it off. My guest Daniel Lieberman studies how evolution has affected our digestive system and the amount of exercise we get and need. He's a professor at Harvard and founding chair of its Department of Human Evolutionary Biology. His new book is titled Fed Up, What Evolution Reveals About Food, Diet, Health, and Eating Well. As part of his research, he and his wife tried many diets, each for 2 weeks, to see how their bodies, minds, and appetites responded. Over the years, as a paleoanthropologist, his research has taken him to the Arctic, Africa, and Latin America to study the activities and diets of indigenous people in remote villages with no electricity or running water, and see how their bodies compare to Americans today. Daniel Lieberman, welcome back to Fresh Air.
8: I'm pleased to be here.
7: So you tried several different diets, each for 2 weeks, to see how you responded, just to get a sense of what they're like before writing about them. And of course, you couldn't figure out like the long-term effects or how much weight you'd lose, but you got a sense of like how your body responded and how your appetite responded. And you recruited your wife to do this with you. What was like the worst diet that you tried that was just like too difficult? And let's exclude here the first diet that you mentioned in the book, which was a diet that our ancestors used before they learned how to make a fire and actually cook, because that sounded so horrible that you gave up within a few days. You didn't last the 2 weeks.
8: Yeah, the raw food diet was by far the worst. I mean, I think my wife lasted 3 days and I lasted 4 days. That was just really rough. I think the next diet I didn't like the most was, I wouldn't say, it's probably a toss-up between, well, no, actually, I'm sorry, I know the answer. That would be the meal replacement diet, because I picked diets that sort of

Fresh Air's executive producer is Sam Brigger. Our technical director and engineer is Audrey Bentham. Our engineer today is Adam Staniszewski. Our interviews and reviews are produced and edited by Phyllis Myers, Anne-Marie Baldonado, Lauren Krenzel, Teresa Madden, Monique Nazareth, Thea Challoner, Susan Yakundi, Anna Bauman, and Nico Gonzalez-Whistler. Our digital media producer is Molly C.V. Nesper. Roberta Shorrock directs the show. Our co-host is Tanya Mosley. I'm Terry Gross.

0: Support for NPR comes from this station and from Americans United for Separation of Church and State. Since 1946, AU has supported the First Amendment right of freedom of religion. More at AU.org. And from 20th Century Studios with the Dog Stars, director Ridley Scott returns with a post-apocalyptic thriller starring Jacob Elordi, Josh Brolin, Margaret Qualley, and Guy Pearce in theaters and IMAX August 28th.
1: I'm Rob Schmitz. Four states, California, Colorado, Kentucky, and New Jersey, are suing Meta, the parent company of Facebook and Instagram. They say Meta designed its social media platforms to hook children, lied about the risks, and violated the law by gathering data on kids. Kentucky Attorney General Russell Coleman talks about this case next time on Here and Now.
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6: 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Hot and humid all this week with afternoon showers and thunderstorms, highs in the mid to upper 90s, triple-digit heat index values.
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7: Well, that's how they do it.
8: That's how they do it.
9: I recently learned the Japanese word for museum. It's hakubutsukan. Apologies for my pronunciation. As long as I know and remember that word, it stands to reason that that piece of information has to exist physically somewhere. Neuroscientists have a sort of outdated word for this idea, the physical embodiment of a memory. It's called an engram. It's most likely a set of synaptic connections in my brain, a physical thing, but more like a network or a pattern, maybe impossible to isolate. And the only way to transfer it to someone else, as far as I know, is to teach it to them. There's evidence, however, that things that we might call memories or learning don't have to exist as networks in the brain, and that with certain kinds of memories in certain species under the right conditions, there's a physical way to transfer learning from one organism to another. If it sounds weird, it kind of is. And even weirder is the story of how we got there. Welcome to the Quanta Podcast, where we explore the frontiers of fundamental science and math. I'm Samir Patel, editor-in-chief of Quanta Magazine. This idea of physically transferable memory got its start in the 1950s and 1960s with the unusual career of one behavioral psychologist and a particular species of worm. In a recent installment of our curiosity-driven column Qualia, science journalist Claire Evans told this story alongside the story of modern researchers who've tried to recreate this work or explore some of the same questions. Claire's with us today to talk about her piece. It's called Are Memories Transferable or Edible? Welcome back to the show, Claire.
10: Hi, thanks for having me, Samir.
9: So, Claire, what's the big idea?
10: Well, this is a story about the transfer of memory between one organism and another organism, but also, in a sense, between generations of scientists. So, as you allude to in your introduction, I explore some strange and controversial memory research from the 60s and look at how the underlying idea that it might be possible to transfer a memory from one organism to another directly, how that idea has percolated through literature, through neuroscientific folklore, getting passed down over 60 years, being forgotten and re-remembered in a sense.
9: Now, you and I have talked about memory on this show before. It often matters in these circumstances to be really clear about how we're defining certain things. Like certain people will define memories as a very brain-based neural phenomenon. But when we're talking about memory and learning in this context, how are we discussing it?
10: Yeah, you're right. I mean, the research in question is on very simple planarian worms. So when we're talking about memory, we're not talking about fond memories of childhood. We're talking about a worm's capacity to associate a neutral stimulus with an involuntary response, like associative learning, which scientists call classical conditioning, made famous by Evan Pavlov and his salivating dogs. But here we're talking about worms responding to light rather than dogs responding to the sound of a bell.
9: And that idea of engrams that I mentioned in the intro, to what extent is that a real thing?
10: Well, I mean, engram itself is kind of an archaic term. It was coined in the 1900s by a zoologist to simply refer to whatever unknown to him neural substrate was responsible for storing memories. So it's kind of a placeholder term. And both the term engram and the idea that memories might have some physical or chemical correlate have gone in and out of vogue in science over the years. Since the 40s, you know, the thinking about memory has been that it's an intercellular phenomenon. So a consequence of neurons forging connections, making networks during experience that persist beyond that experience. But there has been kind of a groundswell of interest in recent years, which is what this piece is about, in looking at memory at the intracellular level, so within the cell, because it's becoming pretty obvious that both single cells and unicellular creatures have a capacity to remember and learn from experience. So maybe engram as a term and as a concept is coming back into fashion now.
9: So we're going to start this story in the 1950s, I think. And I wonder if you can tell us a little bit about

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1: Classical conditioning experiments and a more, let's say, interdisciplinary approach that looked at neuroscience and ideas from computer science. We call that the cognitive revolution. We were just learning a lot about the brain in the 50s. This idea of synaptic plasticity, that memory and learning might be a consequence of neurons forging these connections, was a new idea and an exciting idea. At the same time, there was a lot of interest in the potential biochemical basis of memory and learning because the DNA helix had just been discovered recently. And so scientists were marveling at how much information was packed into proteins and nucleic acids in DNA. So there were a lot of people who also wondered if memory might also have a physical basis. And that's kind of where James McConnell was operating from, this idea that there could be a chemical physical basis to memories. And in that sense, he was really a product of his time.
2: Okay, so James McConnell, you brought this name up.
1: Yes.
2: Who's James McConnell?
1: Oh man, such an interesting character, such a fun person to write about. He was this behavioral psychologist who had a background in communications and radio. Before he went to grad school, he was a radio announcer. So by all accounts, charismatic, vivacious guy, also very countercultural in fitting with the mood of campus culture in the 60s. He was looking at what's going on in society and hoping to do something similar in science. He saw himself as anti-institutional. He wanted to sacrifice some sacred cows and make science more populist and engaging. He self-published a lot of his research in a satirical journal. So really kind of a product of his time and really unconventional by today's standards as a scientist.
2: Where was he doing his work?
1: At the University of Michigan.
2: Okay, so with the imprimatur of a very significant research institution.
1: Yes, absolutely.
2: Now, you mentioned behavioral psychologist. Can we put that into a little bit of context? Because that's not a title that often comes up in the context of a story in quanta. So what was a behavioral psychologist when James McConnell was doing this?
1: Yeah, it's someone who studies behavior, who looks at observable behavior and its output. So a lot of the kinds of experiments that behavioral psychologists would have been doing in McConnell's time would have been these close studies of stimulus input response, mostly in rats and pigeons and other animals, to see how they respond to different stimuli and how they form associations and memories. It was a very kind of, I suppose, external view of memory, learning, adaptation, just really looking at inputs and outputs rather than what's going on inside the brain.
2: This is where the rat in the maze comes from, is this exact field of research.
1: And quick sidebar, James McConnell also wrote a lot of science fiction stories, and he wrote a really amazing story about a behavioral psychologist being abducted by aliens and the aliens running these same kind of experiments on him. So I think he had some sense of self-awareness as well.
2: That's actually good to know because we're about to get into his work and it's odd. It's interesting. So you mentioned mice. You mentioned Pavlov's dogs. There's a lot of familiar organisms that are used in behavioral research and memory and learning research that we are maybe familiar with. But that's not where McConnell was.
1: I think when he was in grad school, he did all these kind of classical studies, but then he deviated and started working with worms instead when he was finishing his PhD.
2: And you said earlier, planarians, this is a specific kind of worm. Can you introduce us to this species a little bit for people who aren't familiar?
1: Yeah, planarians are flatworms. They vary in size. The planarians we're talking about here are tiny. They're visible to the naked eye, but they're like 0.1 centimeter to 2 centimeters in length. There are much larger land planarians that I really encourage you not to Google because they are awful to see.
2: How much larger are we talking about?
1: Oh, like the size of a human hand.
2: Oh, wow. Okay.
1: Yeah, kind of monstrous. But the little guys are fascinating to scientists because they have a simple brain, which is one of the simplest brains to have the same bilateral symmetry as ours. So it's got kind of two sides. And for two, they're regenerative. So if you cut a planarian worm in half, both halves grow back into a regular worm. If you cut one into 257 pieces, each of those pieces will become a fully normal worm. So you can see why that would be really interesting to a scientist studying memory, because if you can establish that this worm knows something, has learned something, and then you slice it into lots of tiny pieces, and if all those pieces retain that training, that memory, then that says something very interesting about where memory lives in their bodies.
2: I'm assuming there's actually probably a whole field of research around trying to understand the source of planarian regeneration.
1: Yeah, there's a whole field of research around planarians.

0: and potential applications in regenerative medicine and understanding of bioelectricity. There's a scientist, Michael Levin at Tufts, who's built his career on planarians and other labs as well.
1: Okay, so you've made the case for why James McConnell, as a slightly unorthodox, even in the early part of his career, I guess, slightly unorthodox behavioral psychologist, would be interested in planarians because they have a very simple nervous system and that they have this other aspect, this regeneration thing that might let you isolate some of the factors that contribute to memory. Mm-hmm. But in order for McConnell to have gone down this road, the first thing he has to do is teach worms something.
0: Yes.
1: So let's run through McConnell's research program that you talk about in the story.
0: So he started doing experiments, memory experiments with planarians in the late 50s while he was getting his PhD. At first, he was honestly just interested in seeing if the worms, which, you know, have a simple brain, have neurons and synapses, could form memories to begin with. And to do that, he ran them through these sort of what were at the time quite standard experiments in behavioral psychology, these classical conditioning experiments. Only he substituted worms for rats, dogs, and pigeons. He would expose the worms to a bright light and then shock them. And when they get shocked, planarians have this involuntary scrunch response. They scrunch up their bodies. And after enough trials, repeated trials, McConnell found that the worms would scrunch their bodies in response to the bright light alone, which indicated that they remembered being shocked and were anticipating that happening again when they saw the bright light. So they made the association between the neutral stimulus, the light, and the scrunch. And that in of itself was significant, that worms can be classically conditioned, that they can learn in the same way that a dog can learn.
1: This is also assuming that planarians have eyes, light sensing organs.
0: Yep.
1: So that bright light is going to affect them in some way.
0: Yep.
1: That they respond to light in other conditions. And that shock, the scrunching, is a very consistent response that they will have to that stimulus, right?
0: Yes.
1: Okay. This is like the bell for dinner time for your dog, or when I shake the leash and my dog comes running to the door, he is conditioned to know that that's his moment.
0: Yeah.
1: Okay. So McConnell was able to teach these worms something.
0: Yeah. That was kind of his first big published paper. But then he started playing around with the cool regenerative capacity of planarians. So he started experimenting to see if the worms that regenerated from a cut-up trained worm would also scrunch their bodies in anticipation to the light. And he found that not only did the regenerated worm that regenerated from the tailless head retain that training, but so did the worm that regenerated from the headless tail, which indicated that some aspect of the memory was stored outside of the head. He kept going and he started cutting up the worms into smaller and smaller pieces. It got into sort of Frankenstein's lab territory. He was cutting the heads of trained worms off and attaching them to decapitated worms. He was grinding up trained worms and injecting them into other worms. And then finally, when he remembered that some kinds of planarians are cannibals, he started feeding ground up trained worms to naive worms. And that is what really made him famous, because the cannibal worms did seem to have, quote unquote, eaten the memory, or eaten the engram, if you will, of the trained worm. And more often than not, they were doing that same scrunch response when they were exposed to light, even though they had just eaten a worm that had gone through that whole experience. So McConnell was very media savvy. Like I said earlier, he was a former radio personality. So he started really promoting this idea, going on the radio, going on television, doing magazine articles, writing op-eds, speaking really broadly about a future where memory transfers will be possible at the human level, where students might be able to eat professor burgers in order to learn without studying. He started calling himself McCannibal. He referred to the worm memory transfers as his Mau Mau hypothesis, which unfortunately was a racist allusion to cannibalism in African tribes. God. And all of this time, he's publishing all these findings himself in his sort of wacky countercultural magazine. So none of that really sat well with his peers. It made him very famous. It earned his lab a lot of funding. He got accelerated tenure at the University of Michigan, but it all kind of went off the rails after a few years.
1: I think we can start to see where it's going to go off the rails before we get there. We've all encountered wacky, irreverent scientists before, but they didn't give themselves nicknames like McCannibal. They certainly didn't go to these lengths to promote their work with phrases like Professor Burgers. Like that, in the context of cannibalism, that means something different than what he initially intended it to.
0: Yeah.
1: And then you're talking about the satirical journal, which I want to hear a little bit more about. But this is beyond, you said he's a product of his time, but even in that period, this is I have to assume the academic establishment was unhappy with this sort of general approach to promoting one's own work, but also doing it in a way that was so over the top, comical. I mean, how else do we describe it?
0: He was a big fan of humor in science, and he didn't want to take himself too seriously. I think he was very influenced by his students and the kind of mood on campus. They really broke the mold with this guy, you know? He really went with it. And I think ultimately that was a detriment to him. I think in his mind, he thought he was popularizing an important idea. He was making science exciting to young people. He was updating the state-old academy for the revolutionary period in which he was living. He did a lot of grandstanding at scientific associations and conventions, which also didn't earn him any fans. But he did also have a lot of peers and friends. A lot of reputable people wrote for his wacky countercultural journal, too. It just became a little bit confusing, separating the humor from the serious science and drawing a line that would protect the actual idea rather than the popular interpretation of it.
1: Tell me a little bit about this journal.
0: Yeah, the Worm Runner's Digest, which already is an incredible name. It started out because when he published his first papers, he got a lot of interest from school children who were interested in doing similar experiments for high school science fairs. And so he and the students published a 14-page little mimeographed thing about how to train planarian worms, where to get them, and how to take care of them, which he would send out to schools and to anybody who asked. Ultimately, it had a circulation of, I think, 2,500. It was in a lot of libraries. A lot of people read it, and it became kind of the countercultural paper of record in science at its time. It was full of amazing planarian single panel cartoons, many of whom would probably be inscrutable to anyone who doesn't work with these worms closely, but there's lots of like pretty great gags.
1: We've got a few in the story people should check out, and they're pretty in the weeds. Like those are in jokes, and those are the most public friendly we could find. Some
0: yes.
1: of the other ones just make
0: yes.
1: no sense at all.
0: Some of them are baffling. There's a lot of spoof articles, so scientists writing under pseudonyms, fake scientific articles about silly subjects. A lot of like commentary and op-eds that McConnell himself would write. It was really kind of a home to any iconoclastic scientists and their students to contribute to, and ultimately became kind of a cult classic. At a certain point, it got confusing to a lot of the readers which parts of the journal were serious and which parts weren't. So McConnell ultimately split out the serious papers and published them on the back. So one half would be the comics and the spoofs, and then you'd flip it over upside down and then read the serious stuff, and vice versa, I guess. It's a little bit of an allusion to cutting planarians in half, I think. And the serious half was called the Journal of Behavioral Psychology, and the non-serious half was called the Worm Runner's Digest.
1: I mean, the idea of a purely satirical scientific journal sounds awesome.
0: I know.
1: The wrinkle comes in the fact that this is where he was publishing all of his research in the context of everything he was doing in the public.
0: Yeah.
1: And that just makes for a very difficult cocktail at the end of the day.
0: It wasn't exactly peer reviewed, right? So it was difficult to take his work seriously.
1: But people can send away to scientific supply companies to get planarians delivered.
0: Yeah.
1: I'm assuming that a lot of kids tried to replicate these experiments in science class or in their science fairs. You said that other researchers were, in fact, reading his work and taking it seriously, and presumably that would then lead to more research that was building on this. However, it sounds like that's where we start to run into some problems.
0: Yeah, I mean, it's kind of interesting. This is sort of the core mystery of the story for me, is that planarian memory transfer was never really definitively disproven. I mean, there were a lot of studies published in McConnell's time that did replicate his experiments successfully. And like you said, the cannibal worms became a staple of high school science fairs. You know, McConnell made himself available to students, that there's anecdotal evidence that school children were able to do it. But then there were other studies that were more inconclusive or didn't show memory transfer. And some of those studies were a lot more high profile. There was a famous one done by the Nobel Prize winning chemist Melvin Calvin that was inconclusive. And McConnell at the time argued that people who didn't manage to replicate his results just didn't have the right experimental technique, that they just didn't know how to work with the worms. And there was a lot of debate about it at the time, which was never really settled. And so honestly, in the midst of all that kind of controversy and scuttlebutt, a lot of experimentalists just moved on to other organisms. And there were actually a couple of studies published in the mid to late 60s showing memory transfer in rats. That later proved to be inconclusive, but by then everyone was over the whole worm thing. And McConnell's lab closed down in 1971. And he kind of disappeared into obscurity after that. It's only really recently that neuroscientists started thinking seriously again about the questions that he was asking.
1: It wasn't that it was widely disproven. It just got, like, replication was not easy. It didn't work really well. And people, like you said, they moved on to experimental setups in behavior and learning that were just more consistent, easier to execute, that made more sense than this one. But it sort of lingered, this idea of transferable memory.
0: Yeah, but more as a cautionary tale than as anything else. I mean, when I spoke to the scientists who are working in this area now, they were saying that these memory experiments are broadly considered to be kind of an embarrassment, you know, something teachers tell to their students to warn them off of bad science. But it has still kind of lingered in the lore. A lot of neuroscientists have kind of a secret fondness for these experiments just because of how strange and interesting they are. And anecdotally, I was told by some researchers that people have tried in the past to replicate McConnell's experiments and just haven't published their results because, again, it's been inconclusive or negative. But it is something that has remained a subject of private fascination for a lot of scientists.
1: Well, you just mentioned scientists who are working in this area now.
0: Yeah.
1: Which means this idea of learning existing somewhere outside of the brain has at least persisted. And there is a group of researchers now who are examining this idea again, afresh, maybe is a way to put it.
0: Yeah.
1: Of can memories be transferred? And even specifically involving planarians. So tell us a little bit about what work is happening now.
0: Yeah, so a big part of my piece is about a cognitive scientist named Sam Gershman at Harvard, who normally studies sort of cellular scale memory. He looks at memory and learning in unicellular creatures to see what kind of intracellular molecular memory phenomena they have and that we might have inherited or might have been preserved in our neurons. But he's one of these scientists who has long been fascinated by McConnell's experiments because an organism that has something that's observable in its behavior, that's regenerative, I mean, that's a really interesting potential model organism for memory research. Even though this stuff has been discounted for the last generation and change, he's someone who's seen a lot of interesting memory phenomena in very simple creatures. So he was a bit more open to the idea that McConnell could have been onto something. So he tried very valiantly to try to reproduce these experiments using all the original protocol. He went to such extents. It was such a saga. I talked to him off and on for over almost a year. And every time I talked to him, there was some new wrinkle. It was like, oh, well, this strain of planarian didn't work, but don't worry. I've sent my research assistant to Michigan to fish out wild planarians from bodies of water that McConnell would have had access to back in the 60s. So we're definitely going to get it now. Oh, that one didn't work either. We're going to go get planarians from the Charles River. We're going to get planarians from Eugene. At one point, they even actually connected with McConnell's old lab assistants who were in their 90s and who live in Oregon and went and talked to them for days about what they remembered about these experiments. They scanned every back issue of the Worm Runner's Digest looking for clues as to, you know, what they were doing wrong, and they just never managed to make it happen. They didn't even get to the memory transfer part of McConnell's work. They couldn't get the worms to classically condition to begin with. So they recently reported their negative results, and they're pretty certain about it, that whatever was going on in the 60s, it's not happening now. The planarians are uneducable. It's kind of a sad story, but it's not the end of the story because there is actually a lot of interesting memory transfer research happening in other worm species and other organisms. So it may be that McConnell had the right idea, but he just had the wrong species.
1: Let's track this back a little bit, because you mentioned going all over to source planarians.
0: Mm-hmm.
1: In Gershman's initial experiments, he's not able to get the planarians to learn, and they wouldn't learn, meaning the experiment that you described earlier with the shock and the light and the scrunch just wasn't happening?
0: Yeah, I mean, the only thing that was really different in terms of what he was doing was that back in McConnell's day, all the scoring was done manually. So they would have two lab assistants with a clipboard looking to see if and when the worm scrunched its body or did something else. Ultimately, planarians are kind of ambiguous creatures. They're sort of a Rorschach test because their bodies are very fluid and weird. And there's a lot of movements that they make that could be misinterpreted for a scrunch, for example. So they added a machine learning pipeline to their study. You know, they really like documented everything very clearly, and they cross-referenced it with the manual scoring, and there was no indication that anything was really happening in terms of classical conditioning as much as they wanted it to. I mean, they really wanted it to, so that's saying something. But there's no way to really compare it with the stuff from McConnell's period because there's no footage of what the worms were doing in the 60s. All we have is the human scoring.
1: The suggestion here would be a little bit of scientific wishful thinking.
0: Possibly.
1: Taking place in the 60s. They're seeing a response and they're marking it as a scrunch or something like that. But under modern scrutiny, it's just not holding up. is the idea that we're never going to be able to use the amazing regenerative capacity of these worms to study memory?
0: Yeah, I mean, at least not in this context, not in this sort of classical conditioning framework. There actually has been other research done on Plumerian memory and learning. There was a paper published in 2013 by Michael Levin's lab at Tufts that did show Plumerian learning in a totally different context. I mean, not this cut and dry classical conditioning of McConnell's experiments, but a more subtle environmental familiarization that persisted over some weeks. So it's not totally the end of the road, and there are plenty of other things we can study with planarians and take advantage of this regenerative capacity. But when it comes to this sort of clear classical conditioning, there's lots of different theories. I mean, one, of course, like you say, is that McConnell maybe didn't get the worms to learn either, and that he and his assistants just subconsciously, subjectively scored their responses in favor of a more exciting result. Another theory that is not 100% discountable is that the worms themselves stopped being able to learn in the intervening years, that there was some genetic drift or some pollution or something, and they just don't have the capacity anymore. I mean, Gershman doesn't believe that, but there was some discussion of that.
1: At least they entertained the idea that we just might have lived at this one moment when millions of years of Flannarian history just changed, and they all changed somehow.
0: Yeah. And then, of course, the other idea is that potentially Gershman, you know, like all the people who tried and failed to reproduce McConnell's work in the 60s, did something wrong, too. We don't know for sure. I mean, he certainly went above and beyond, so I don't think that's necessarily the possibility, but it should be considered, I suppose, as well.
1: Right. So if that line of research doesn't appear to have a great future, you've mentioned other worms. What worms are we talking about in that context?
0: Yeah, memory transfer research is back. Maybe not in planarians, but in C. elegans worms, which are microscopic nematodes. They're a staple model organism in biology labs. They've been shown to have associative learning, and there's been some really interesting research coming out of Princeton and Colleen Murphy's lab that shows that C. elegans worms, naive C. elegans worms, can pick up a learned aversion to a certain bacterial pathogen by eating or even swimming around in a kind of puree of other worms who have learned the hard way. They identified a segment of genetic material, a retrotransposon, that appears to carry that memory. There's been some work in India showing that C. elegans worms release these little lipid particles that contain genetic information into their environment, which other worms can absorb and learn from. So it's promising with C. elegans worms. And they're certainly a much more established model organism and a lot more tractable and easy to work with, a lot more legible than the kind of fluid and goopy planarians. And then there's been some really interesting work out of UCLA and David Glansman's lab in transferring sensitizations, so a learned response to a stimulus, in this case being poked, between two sea slugs. So book's not closed on memory transfer. If anything, it's just opening.
1: Yeah, reopening.
0: Yeah.
1: In general, what is Gershman's team moving on to? Or are they still working with planarians?
0: I mean, I think if I told him, hey, there's a hot new lead on this planarian research, I think he would take it. I mean, he's really he wants it to happen, and he's a real dreamer. But bless his heart, he's given up on the planarians for now. He's moved on to C. elegans worms like everybody else. And I think that will probably be a lot more fruitful for his lab.
1: Well, this has been a great conversation. I love the story. It was just the perfect kind of unhinged, but with this undercurrent of science rediscovering this and then getting eventually to the kind of stuff that we at Quanta love to talk about, which is, you know, molecular genetics. So it was a great piece. I think everyone should check it out, if for no other reason than to see what a planarian researcher in the 1960s thought was funny. Just I don't think it's funny to us now. Maybe Gershman and his colleagues have a different take on it, but I encourage everyone to go see your story. Thanks for coming on the show.
0: Well, thanks for having me.
1: Before we let you go, we always like to ask our guests for a recommendation. So what's exciting your imagination this week?
0: I mean, honestly, my recommendation is to spend some time with the Worm Runner's Digest, because there was an anthology of material that was made in the 60s called The Worm Returns. It's on the Internet Archive for free. It's just a really fun afternoon read. It's full of all these crazy worm cartoons and spoof articles and commentary. And if you're interested in this period of scientific history, the culture of it, I really advise you to spend some time with it. It's a lot of fun.
1: Yeah, great historical document. Also on Quanta This Week, you can read a story about the crazy forces that arise when cells divide and a visual tour of our capital S science attempts to trap the elusive ghostly neutrino. We talked a little bit about what a great communicator James McConnell was, so let's hear from him. We're going to leave you today with a clip from a 1966 lecture series. His talk is called Cannibals, Chemicals, and Memory. This comes to us from the Drs. Nicholas and Dorothy Cummings Center for the History of Psychology at the University of Akron.
2: And if nothing else, you're going to learn a great deal about the informal history of science. I hope you'll listen to that because textbooks like to pretend that scientists are completely objective, that we're men in white coats who hear no evil and see no evil and certainly do no evil. And the truth of the matter is, of course, that we're as human as the next person. We all make dreadful mistakes. We are biased against certain things that occur to us, both in our laboratories and outside of our laboratories. And these biases and these bits of humanity are an integral part of science. Anyone who doesn't understand this misunderstands science entirely.
1: If you've been enjoying the Quanta podcast, please take a moment to rate the show and leave a review. 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I'm Quanta's editor-in-chief, Samir Patel. 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The production team is Ali Budner, Deborah J. Balthazar, Genevieve Sponsler, and Tommy Bazarian. 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
3: I pledge allegiance to the flag of the United States of
4: Class
3: America.
4: Class is just getting started at Cuttyhunk Elementary School. Everyone's here. Gwen Lynch, Carter Lynch. That's it. And their teacher, Miss Carvalho.
5: Over to the table with your journals, please, and a writing utensil.
4: The schoolhouse is literally one room. It's actually the last one-room schoolhouse left in Massachusetts. Inside, it's airy and bright. Looking out the windows, you can see the ocean reaching out to the horizon. This morning, the subject is science. Gwen and Carter have been caring for dozens of turtles all winter long. They've been journaling about it.
3: I thought it was pretty neat that we got to raise turtles like a school pet.
4: Gwen is 12. She's in 7th grade.
6: How is it having just you and your brother in class?
3: It's quiet. It gets pretty boring, and you're the center of attention.
6: Can you get away with anything?
3: No, not whatsoever. You'll get caught because you're center of just the two of you.
4: Carter's in 8th grade, and being in such a small class, let's just say he's over it.
7: All right, so Carter, what do you got?
2: I forgot this was for homework.
4: It is Friday, so let's give him a break. After science, they have math, then technology and engineering. Finally, it's 3:30. Carter takes down the flag out front, and Gwen rings the school bell. Carter heads straight home after school, but Gwen can't wait to show off her island.
3: We call this the church path. So,
4: Cuttyhunk is about a mile and a half long and 3/4 of a mile wide. Gwen knows every inch of it. First, she shows me her trees. One's called the universe tree, because it contains the universe. Then there's the apple tree, which has the best perch on island.
3: Nice comfy spot.
4: She shows me her kelp line, where she grows strands of seaweed.
3: Wow! Oh my gosh! It's never been this long.
4: There's her rock.
3: We like to put like berries or like grass in here and just grind it up. And then we'll like make like little pretend foods.
4: Then it's over the dune and onto the beach.
3: It smells like seaweed right now.
4: She gives me a lesson in sea glassing.
3: So what you want to do is look in the piles of small pebbles. So there's just
8: Her childhood is absolutely special.
4: That's Lexi Lynch, Gwen and Carter's mom. She says the best time to be on Cutty Hunk is the fall.
8: Most kids are back in school and slogging through soccer and things like that. And we're down on the beach, you know, doing somersaults and cartwheels in the ocean. And I actually put a picture on Instagram and I wrote underneath, you know, September swimming, someday they'll thank me.
4: But for Gwen, Septembers can be lonely. Her summer friends are gone. It's just her and her brother again. On the first day of school, she starts counting down the days until her friends come back. That's 9 months of counting.
3: You know how some people like kind of just want to be like away from everybody? That's not me. If I were to live anywhere, I'd probably live in like a really packed area because I like just the hustle and bustle. So. And if you look down, turn your head right there, that's a beautiful piece of sea glass. And you can keep that little thing as a souvenir.
4: The name Cutty Hunk comes from a Native American word, which means point of departure or land's end. It probably refers to the island's location, 12 miles off the Massachusetts coast. In 1602, the English explorer Bartholomew Gosnold landed on Cutty Hunk and formed a temporary settlement. There was so much cod in the waters, he named the area Cape Cod. Later, in the 1800s, a group of wealthy New York businessmen bought up most of the island. They established a summer colony that's still thriving today. Every spring, the same people arrive by ferry. It feels like a big family reunion. There's even a Cutty Hunk song, and everyone knows it.
3: So give three cheers for Cutty Hunk. Our spirits all are free. And no one knows the time of day or cares. That's why.
4: There have always been people who live on the island year-round, like Gwen and Carter's family. They're caretakers for summer homes.
9: I've dug a lot of these graves. Anytime anybody ever passed away and they needed someone to dig a hole, we'd be up here. So
4: that's Dwayne Lynch, the kid's dad. He's giving me a tour of Cutty Hunk's historic cemetery.
9: Dutch, Blount, Myth. All these people I know, it's like, you know, they're your neighbors, they're your family, they're...
4: Gravestones are etched with pictures of fishing boats and inside jokes, like the one on his mom's gravestone, which says...
9: Hello, you. That's your sense of humor.
4: Dwayne's family first came here in the mid-1800s. That makes Gwen and Carter sixth-generation Cutty Hunkers. Dwayne wants to be buried here, in a big block of cement.
9: The ocean is right there, and it's eroding every day. So when it gets to my body, I want it to come out into a big block, end up on the beach, and then people can stand on me and cast for stripers.
4: When Dwayne was a kid in the 70s, Cutty Hunk was bustling. There were 14 kids in the school back then.
9: Being so many kids, we'd play flashlight tag in the middle of the night. We'd be trying to catch frogs and looking for treasures.
4: But that was 30 years ago. Housing was cheap. There were jobs. Things have changed.
9: If you were to move in, you're looking at $1.2 million to buy a home on Cutty Hunk that has no shopping, has no sports for your kids to play, no after-school programs, no healthcare facilities, no public transportation except on a Monday or a Friday in the middle of winter. What about Wednesday when you're out of milk?
4: Back in the 90s, 50 people lived on island year-round. Enough for a really good potluck, people say. Today, it's dwindled to just around a dozen people. Four of them are the Lynches. Some people call Gwen and Carter the future of Cutty Hunk. But when you talk to their dad about the island's future, he's like, what about it?
9: It's already gone. You can't get it back. It's the people that made Cutty Hunk. You know, the people who have moved on and the people who have passed away. That's Cutty Hunk. You know, the rest of it's just granite and dirt. It's true.
4: During the off season, the Lynch family has dinner together every night. Tonight, it's ham, mashed potatoes, and Brussels sprouts. A common topic of conversation these days is Carter. Cutty Hunk Elementary only goes up to the eighth grade. In a couple months, Carter will graduate, and in the fall, he's off to boarding school in Rhode Island. Gwen will be the only kid left on island. I ask them if they're ready for all this change.
10: Just gonna say it now. I just want to leave, get away, and come back. Wait a minute. What do you mean come back?
11: Whoa.
3: I've already made plans to change your room. There's no coming back.
11: Well, you get to choose what happens.
4: They joke like this for a while, thinking up all the ways they'll use Carter's room when he's away at school. Then the conversation turns to Gwen.
11: Yeah, I could say
10: listen, little one, you're next.
3: Bye-bye.
4: In another year, she'll follow her brother to the mainland for high school. Cuttyhunk Elementary will close if no other students matriculate. But Gwen's not concerned with that.
3: I feel like I've had my time here. I've done everything here. Yeah, I think I can move on from the island. I've checked it off the list.
4: The parents, Dwayne and Lexi, are excited for their kids to experience life on the mainland. But they're also nervous. Cuttyhunk is a bubble. Lexi was visiting a high school recently when she realized how different their family's life is.
8: All these other parents around me are asking one question. What do you guys do in case of an emergency? What's your system for a school shooting or something like that? That never even crossed my mind because that is something that we have avoided completely by raising our children on Cuttyhunk.
4: She worries her kids will fall in with the wrong crowd, shoplift at the mall, or do drugs.
8: It's a big bad world out there.
4: But it's a world her kids will have to figure out. The lives they want don't exist on Cuttyhunk. Carter wants to design video games when he grows up. Gwen wants to be an engineer and live in an apartment in the city. They both say when they have kids, they'll bring them to the island for summer vacation. Be tourists, like everyone else.
12: So if your kids are like the last generation of native Cuttyhunkers, how do you feel about that?
8: I don't wish for my children to come back and live here. I want them to go see the world. You know, move to wherever, Switzerland, I don't know. But go.
4: A dozen people stand on the shore of Cuttyhunk's main pond. Just over the hill is Gwen's universe tree. Around the bend, a beach full of sea glass waiting to be collected. Nearly everyone on island today is here to cheer on Gwen and Carter as they release their turtles back into the wild. Gwen and Carter are picking turtles out of a plastic bin, then carefully placing them on the shore.
13: That's brother and sisters.
4: Two of the turtles look like siblings, so they put them next to each other. The turtles seem stunned by their new environment. They don't move.
13: One of these deals. Give them a little push.
14: Is that the last one, Gwen?
13: Last turtle.
4: Gwen sets the last turtle down into the mud.
13: Look at that.
4: One by one, each turtle paddles off. On Cuttyhunk Island, Massachusetts, I'm Bela Metzger.
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16: 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Someone who has values. Someone who stands for something. Those are the stories we try and tell. Those are the people we're interested in documenting.
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17: 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I will be teaching you today.
18: This is a story about my 6-year-old cousin Zibia, who lives in New York City. She and her 8-year-old brother Jonas are really cool kids. The kind of kids who, even as adults, you want to hang out with. Sit down for a cup of chocolate milk together and get to know. Zibia is a bright girl who can be sweet and thoughtful, but also has a wild temper. She can be mean, and she knows it. Her classmates often catch some of this fire, and recently one of them, a girl named Clyde, began dishing it back.
19: Me and Clyde, I feel like we could make a really good pair. But problem is, she doesn't trust me. She doesn't really like me because I've done some pretty mean things. Like, I told the whole class who she has a crush on. And then I told her all these lies about how to get a boy because she likes my best friend.
20: And then Zitty would often talk at night about Clyde, you know, when we were resting together.
18: That's my aunt, Mo, Zivia's mom.
20: And just, I think she was just really trying to understand what was it that was going on with Clyde. That, you know, because like for like a month, they decided that Zivia and Clyde, they would be separated, as much as possible, just separated. Which I think for Zivia was a little bit foreign, because in our home, you know, if there's a conflict, you have to work it out. You know, it's not possible. We're not going to keep Zivia and her older brother apart from each other. They just have to work it out. So I think on some level, she felt a little bit upset that they were being separated, right? She wanted to engage with her and work it out.
19: Clyde has punched me. I've hit her, too. We've gotten to physical wrestling, and she's pulled my hair. And we have gone to the office a few times. And I don't like doing it.
20: So Zippy would say things like, oh, I don't want to go to school. You know, Clyde is being mean to me. Or she'd say, I hate Clyde. I really don't like Clyde, Mommy. And I'd say, oh, why are you feeling that way? She has a really bad temper. And then there'd be some silence. And she'd say, you know, I think me and Clyde are a lot alike.
19: Sometimes we can make very good friends, and sometimes we just turn into monsters.
20: I picked her up from school a couple of days after this moment of her kind of realizing, huh, you know, maybe Clyde and I are a lot alike. You know, all the other kids were very busy getting ready, but she was sitting alone at this table and she was writing on this piece of paper. And I came up and I said, hey, Zib. And she said, I'm not ready, Mom. I'm writing a letter to Clyde's parents. And so then she finishes her letter and I read it, and it's something like, dear Clyde's parents, I think that Clyde and I could be really great friends, but we need your help. We need help from the parents. I think we are available this Sunday for brunch. Could we do that? Please call my parents. You know, love, Zibia. She said, I'm arranging for us to have a play date. And she folded this up and gave it to Clyde and put it in Clyde's backpack.
19: I just decided to write a letter to her parents because I thought it was best. So they worked it out on Sunday, and we had brunch there, and we hanged out, and I made chocolate milk, fake chocolate milk. We all mixed a potion together. So that was really, really fun.
18: Now, when I heard this, that the six-year-old had, on her own, arranged for a conflict resolution brunch with her current archenemy, who she really wanted to be friends with, I have to say, I was impressed. Most people I told about it were impressed. So, I've begun a project asking adults who they might want or need to have a playdate with, and encouraging them to write an invitation, even if it never gets sent.
20: Her name was Michelle Malloy. She was the girl that would skip class in, like, junior high and hang out in the bathroom and smoke. I would be really scared, and all my friends were scared. She was scary. But she was also kind of beautiful. You know, she would curl back her hair. She wore makeup, and I don't know. I was terrified of her, but I was also fascinated by her.
19: That was really, really fun.
18: Now, when I heard this, that the six-year-old had, on her own, arranged for a conflict resolution brunch with her current archenemy, who she really wanted to be friends with, I have to say, I was impressed. Most people I told about it were impressed. So, I've begun a project asking adults who they might want or need to have a playdate with, and encouraging them to write an invitation, even if it never gets sent.
20: Her name was Michelle Malloy. She was the girl that would skip class in, like, junior high and hang out in the bathroom and smoke. I would be really scared, and all my friends were scared. She was scary. But she was also kind of beautiful. You know, she would curl back her hair. She wore makeup, and I don't know. I was terrified of her, but I was also fascinated by her at the same time.
21: Allison Page. We had these, like, really weird, intense, like, friendship moments. And I always thought we'd be super tight if we could both step out of our world.
22: And I would really like to have a play date with Stephen L. Bolton. He's my boss. It would just make life a little easier if we understood each other more.
23: Bye.
0: And I think those are qualities that I would want my possible future friendship with my dad to have.
1: You know what? It's not a specific person. It's a character in my life that I've come up against over and over. She's the girl who, in whatever situation I'm in,

0: She's already been there. She's the leader of the pack, and she owns the place. And I walk in, and she immediately sees me as her enemy because we have similar talents. And I admire her strength as much as I don't admire mean-spiritedness. And so often I think conflict is just misdirected admiration sometimes.
1: Since beginning this project, I've been amazed and inspired by so many of the responses and the conversations I've had. People who need apologies or explanations, people who want to apologize, desires for a reconnection or for the initial connection that never had a chance to fully happen. Some people I barely know have shared their stories and invitations with me, and a lot of people have told me they'd actually like to send them.
2: It's so interesting, the idea of like what would have happened if I had written a letter saying, oh, I would like us to get together. What an opening that would have been.
0: With Zivia, she couldn't see all the layers of it. But, you know, with the purity of being six, she can cut through the stuff that we get caught up in, you know, and just see. My take on it is she saw a kindred spirit and she had the guts to say, I want to be friends with her. For me, a lot of the impetus to work it out with some people is that I've gotten old enough to realize that those kindred spirits are hard enough to find that if I have a strong reaction to somebody, you know, maybe we really won't like each other, or maybe we really do and we just need some help.
3: I don't know, just like reverse it. If I get a letter in the mail from Allison, I'd be totally shocked, but at the same time, like, so flattered that I was worth resolving. Like, I was worth, like, confronting.
1: None of us have the ability or perhaps even the desire to resolve all conflicts or be friends with everyone. But we can probably all think of someone we wish we could connect with more, work something out with, say and hear things that have been left unsaid. But how often do we do that in our adult lives? Maybe you need a helper or two. Maybe you don't. Maybe you two need to talk, or maybe you just need to stop talking and play together. Maybe we just need an excuse. This project is that excuse.
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5: I delivered a pizza one night, and the lady opened the door, but the cat had the money in its mouth. And it's like, oh, I don't remember the cat's name. It was Furball or I don't know, who knows. But she's like, oh, well, so-and-so's going to pay you. And I'm like, that's new. You know, and I took the money out of a f***ing cat's mouth.
6: One city block, everybody's story. Simple concept, but that is what is at the heart of the Out of the Blocks podcast from Baltimore, Maryland. My name is Aaron Henkin. I co-produce the podcast with Wendell Patrick. And on each episode, we just show up at a city block and we make it our mission to meet everyone on the block. And we get to take walks with people and their dogs once in a while, which is what I'm going to bring you along on. Right now, this is Maureen Cox and her dog Sparks. The two of them live together at an independent living group home on the 3600 block of Falls Road. And I see, and I put my hand out. Is he going to be?
7: A nipper. Sparks is a black and white dog. He's got a beautiful pattern on him. He's a rat terrier chihuahua, and he doesn't let people get too close to me, I think for fear that they're going to hurt me or, you know, whatever. And he's a good boy. He knows my mom can't walk down the street because of her physical problems. I've had to have 3 total knee replacements in my right knee and 2 total knee replacements in my left, so my knees are titanium.
6: You got the plastic bag. You're a responsible dog owner.
7: Oh, yes. Yep, I always have my bags with me.
6: He's lucky to have you.
7: And I'm lucky to have him. I don't know what I would do without him. I got robbed a couple years ago, and I was with him, and the guy said that he would cut Spark's throat if I didn't give him my money. So, I gave him my money. And, you know, some people tell me, I would let that dog tear him up, you know. But when a man's got a box cutter at you and it's dark at night and he's your life, that's it, you know. They got the money and he's serving time in jail now, so.
6: That happened on this block?
7: It did, right next door in the that driveway.
6: That's horrible. And he threatened your dog?
7: Yeah, he said, if you don't give me your money, I'm going to cut your dog's throat. So I gave him the money.
6: Do you have a person that you're close with in the same way that you are with Sparks?
7: My sister Josie. As far as people go, she's my best friend. She brought me up from Georgia, from a... I was in a slave trade down there in Georgia, and...
6: In the what now?
7: A slave trade.
6: Help me understand what you mean.
7: There were 11 women and me, and we made 65 cents a day working from 4 to 12. We would dig peanuts. We would pick cotton, oranges, peaches, pecans. All 11 of us lived in a very small two-bedroom trailer. It had no heat in the winter and no air in the summer. And when she would go to church, she would lock us in. She would lock us in at night. She used to lock us in a lot if we weren't working, so.
6: So she was sort of like an unscrupulous foster person who would take people from the state and then end up using them for labor.
7: Yep.
6: God.
7: She made a lot of money off us.
6: You have any words of wisdom about life you want to leave me with?
7: Keep calm and walk the dog.
6: Maureen Cox and her dog Sparks on the 3600 block of Falls Road in Baltimore. You can hear more voices from this block on the Out of the Blocks podcast from WYPR and PRX. Stories set to music with an original score by Wendell Patrick. For Out of the Blocks, I'm Aaron Henkin. 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
8: This is Bird Note. Ornithologist and poet J. Drew Lanham often writes about his experience as a black man in the outdoors, both the joy of being in nature and the racism he faces in the field. Sometimes that's led him to bird in places that others might overlook. And one time, looking for sparrows inspired a poem celebrating these little brown birds.
9: Sparrow envy. Were I the sparrow, brown-backed, skittish, and small, I would find haven in thorniest thickets, search far and wide for fields lain fallow, treasure the unkempt, worship the unmown, covet the weed-strewn row. I would slink between sedges, chip unseen from brambles, skulk deep within hedges and desire the ditches grown wild. I would find great joy in the mist-sodden morning, sing humble pleas from the highest weeds, and plead for the gray days to stay.
8: 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I'm Mark Bramhill.

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5: 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Hot and humid all this week with afternoon showers and thunderstorms, highs in the mid to upper 90s, triple-digit heat index values.
6: President Trump has amassed more than $2.2 billion in personal wealth in the first year of his second term. Where's all that money coming from? From WAMU and NPR in Washington, this is 1A. Hi, I'm Todd Zwillick in for Jen White. Financial disclosures show most of President Trump's ballooning wealth comes from cryptocurrency. Trump earned at least $800 million from the crypto investment firm World Liberty Financial, along with Middle East envoy Steve Witkoff and their sons. Last week, the firm was granted preliminary approval to start a bank by the Trump administration. But real estate deals, golf courses, million-dollar settlements are also enriching the president and his family. Today on If You Can Keep It, the scale of Trump's wealth and how his personal enrichment could conflict with the national interest. That's after the headlines.
7: Live from NPR News, I'm Giles Snyder. The 60-day ceasefire with Iran has come and gone with no indication that the conflict is any closer to a settlement. President Trump has ruled out extending the interim agreement reached in June. And speaking to Fox News on Monday, he threatened to bomb Oman if it gets in the way. He was asked about that remark by a White House reporter.
8: This morning you said you would bomb the S out of Oman if they got in the way of reopening the Strait of Hormuz. Would you say you're out of patience with Oman as strategic?
9: No, I don't think they behave very well, but we'd handle them very easily, just like we do other things.
7: Oman has been in separate negotiations with Iran on an agreement to manage the Strait of Hormuz. The investigation into the death of Mississippi teen Nolan Wells is ongoing. Elise Gregg of the Gulf States Newsroom and Mississippi Public Broadcasting reports the NAACP is joining attorneys for the family.
10: It's been over a month since the 18-year-old was found dead on Horn Island. Now the NAACP says it's joining the family's attorneys to push for transparency in the investigation. NAACP President Derek Johnson says they don't want to assume the results of the investigation, but have serious concerns about how local investigators are handling the case, especially with questions about whether there are racial elements to Wells' death.
11: We are simply saying transparency, an aggressive investigation to get answers can help the state move beyond its past perceptions and really stand up to a current reality.
10: Key pieces of information, like cause of death, still haven't been publicly released. For NPR News, I'm Elise Gregg in Jackson, Mississippi.
7: The prosecution has rested in the trial of the Massachusetts woman charged with killing her three children in 2023. Prosecutors called dozens of witnesses in the Lindsay Clancy case from member station WBUR. Deborah Becker reports.
12: Among those who've testified are the children's father, Patrick Clancy, first responders, a former nanny, and various healthcare and psychiatric professionals who treated Lindsay Clancy for postpartum mental health issues. Clancy admits to killing the children, but the defense is arguing she's not guilty by reason of insanity and say she should not be held criminally responsible because she was not in her right mind. Prosecutors say she deliberately planned to kill her kids. If jurors agree with Clancy's Clancy's insanity defense, she would be committed to a state hospital with periodic reviews to assess if she could be released. For NPR News, I'm Deborah Becker in Boston.
7: Luigi Mangione's state murder trial and the killing of UnitedHealthcare CEO Brian Thompson has been postponed indefinitely. Mangione's lawyers are seeking to have the case dismissed on double jeopardy grounds after he pleaded guilty to federal charges last week. A hearing is set for December 10th. This is NPR News. The vaccination rate for American kindergartners is down as exemptions reach a record high. Federal data released Monday show vaccine exemptions rose to 4.2%, up from 3.6% the previous year, marking the fourth consecutive year of rising exemption rates, mostly due to non-medical reasons. The data on vaccination rates is the first since Robert F. Kennedy became President Trump's health secretary. Water levels in the nation's second largest reservoir have reached a new record low. From Emmer Station KJZZ, Alex Hager reports on Lake Powell at just 22%.

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0: This is 1A. I'm Todd Zwillick. Donald Trump is taking in billions of dollars to his personal fortune while serving as president. In 2024, the year before his second term started, the president made about $600 million. In 2025, 1 year into his new term, that number jumped to more than $2.2 billion. The latest White House disclosures show that most of those earnings came from cryptocurrency and crypto-related businesses. A big driver, $800 million from the crypto investment firm World Liberty Financial, which the president founded, along with Middle East envoy Steve Witkoff and their sons. Also, about $600 million paid to the president last year by partners who sold his meme coin cryptocurrency. Investors in the meme coin lost $3.8 billion. According to the New York Times. And the president continues to make millions from real estate and golf deals, many of them in foreign countries, while they're negotiating with the U.S. government that he controls. That's just a glimpse at the cash. The latest disclosures don't include other enrichment for the president, like the $400 million Boeing 747 jet gifted for his personal use by the government of Qatar. If You Can Keep It is our weekly series where we cover the health of our democracy. And today we dive into the scale of President Trump's personal enrichment in his second term and why you need to know about it. What happens when the line blurs between the president's personal wealth and the interests of the country? Joining us is Russ Buettner. He's an investigative reporter with the New York Times covering the president's finances. Russ, welcome to the show.
1: Good to be with you, Todd.
0: Michelle Conlon is also here, senior correspondent at Reuters, where she covers the Trump businesses and crypto. Michelle, good to have you here.
2: Thanks so much for having me.
0: All right, Russ, Michelle, we're going to talk about the president's personal wealth and about how family members use government policy and government contracts to profit while their father sits in the White House. Is there any precedent, though, Russ, for this in American history? What stands out to you about the scope and the scale of President Trump's self-enrichment? Have we ever seen this before?
1: No, I don't think there's ever been anything like this in our nation's history. I think for a recent point of reference, you can look at the things that the Trumps and themselves and the rest of the Republican Party said about Hunter Biden sitting on the board of an energy company when his father, I believe, wasn't even in office and making a little bit of money for selling some paintings. And you think about what they're doing right now, where they're collecting $600 million for selling basically an electronic trading card that has no value other than if somebody else wants to buy it. And that's just pure profit that goes right into the family's pocket. That alone would be something that was unheard of in our nation's history. Typically, presidents have avoided anything that might make it look like they were subject to influence or acting in their personal interests rather than the nation's interests. President Trump has said he feels like he did that during his first term. And the lesson from that was that he thought nobody cared. So this time all holds are off and they're figuring out a multitude of ways to collect money in areas they have no real history or experience.
0: I mean, Russ, one thing that comes to mind is just the example of Jimmy Carter. It was many decades ago, but he had a peanut farm when he got elected president. And I believe he sold it so that there wasn't an appearance of conflict of interest owning a peanut farm and being president.
1: Yeah, Todd, that's sort of the spirit that these things have operated in for our nation's history. I think one lesson of the Trump administration is

0: that typically these things have happened by norms, not by laws, but by norms. Presidents have just chosen to not do these things that might make it look like they were had anything other than societal good in their mind, and that's no longer the case.
1: Well, Michelle, let's talk about Donald Trump's crypto earnings. Russ alluded to them. They make up the bulk of what's included in these latest financial disclosures from the White House. Much of that comes from one source. I mentioned it, World Liberty Financial. What is that company? How has it made Donald Trump so much money?
2: Sure. Well, World Liberty Financial, you can think of it like a bank, but the Trump bank of crypto. And interestingly, just recently, World Liberty Financial got preliminary approval to actually become a bank. And we looked at in our examination, we looked at the kind of the four of the main crypto ventures, World Liberty Financial being the biggest, and found that through April, so since the time Trump took office, through April, the Trumps had pocketed $2.3 billion to their family fortune, while investors, many of them small retail investors, have lost $2.3 billion. And of the four crypto entities that we looked at, World Liberty Financial is by far the biggest money spinner in that universe of crypto companies.
1: Russ, who's investing in World Liberty Financial? We've talked before about figures like Justin Sun, a foreign national who was under investigation by the SEC until shortly after he made an investment of tens of millions of dollars into World Liberty. There's another figure named Gurin Babaji, who you've been writing about. Who's Babaji?
0: Babaji has been until recently sort of an enigma. He's a fellow, it turns out, who purchased or presides over a company, an upstart company in the United Arab Emirates that purchased $100 million worth of World Liberty Financial tokens. When he initially sort of hid his involvement in that, he had good reason to. It turns out he was under investigation for money laundering in the United Kingdom. When I started trying to find evidence of where his money might have came from, everything just melted in your hands. An editor at the paper described it as sort of the talented, what was that movie, The Talented Mr. Ripley?
1: Yeah, Matt Damon, yeah.
0: Matt Damon, right? Where he made all these announcements that he made it seem like he had access to great fortunes over the years. He had a retail set of retail stores in the United Kingdom that sold hardwood flooring that his father manufactured in China. Those businesses all went bankrupt. He started a crypto business that made these big announcements, including that it had a $1 billion fund with a Chinese state-owned financial institution, that it had the support of entities tied hands. An editor at the paper described it as sort of the talented, what was that movie, The Talented Mr. Ripley?
1: Yeah, Matt Damon, yeah.
0: Matt Damon, right? Where he made all these announcements that he made it seem like he had access to great fortunes over the years. He had a retail set of retail stores in the United Kingdom that sold hardwood flooring that his father manufactured in China. Those businesses all went bankrupt. He started a crypto business that made these big announcements, including that it had a $1 billion fund with a Chinese state-owned financial institution, that it had the support of entities tied to royal families in the United Arab Emirates. But when I contacted all those people, none of that was true. He had made it all up. And those people had told him to please stop using his name, but those announcements lived on and made it look like he had access to some money.
1: So, Russ, if Babaji has no discernible source of massive wealth of his own, where's the money coming from? What does it say about the source of the money that he's funneling into Donald Trump, his company, and his personal fortune?
0: It's an excellent question, Todd. I think the amazing part of this is that it shouldn't be really hard to figure out where $75 million, where that money comes from when it gets stuffed into the pocket of a United States president. That was the Trump family's take from that, about $75 million in one day. But when you look through his public record, there is no source of that, no business success and no alliances that have happened that you can see where that money came from. So I've spent a great amount of time on this. As near as I can tell, there is nothing there. They don't answer questions on it. The Trump family won't say if they're aware of where that money came from. And again, this was a company that he had moved to the United Arab Emirates under investigation for money laundering, still under investigation for there. And within about 4 months, after having left the United Kingdom without really any discernible money, suddenly had access to this fortune, and then has sort of gone dormant again since. So it does make you wonder who provided that and what their motives were and what the Trumps know about that, but none of them are talking about it.
1: So, Michelle, we're talking about the president of the United States here, not just some, more random business owner or investor. But how common is this phenomenon, mysterious sources of income, when we talk about the crypto business?
2: Oh, it's the theme. It's the leitmotif. Because it's crypto, which is, famous for money laundering and all sorts of other illicit activities, because it's really hidden behind code and numbers and digits, and it's an anonymous way that you can send millions, billions of dollars around the world. And because of that, we do know that a bulk of the investors, early investors, and for example, World Liberty Financial, for example, the Trump meme coin, we do know that about almost 75% of those were foreign investors. We just don't know much more beyond that. We know that because you can track the exchanges that they use, and through that you can see how many of these were likely people in the USA, how many were likely foreign. So the fact that it's so much foreign money, and the fact that it's hidden behind these, numbers and digits and anonymous crypto code, just begs all sorts of questions. It's just a dizzying situation that the United States has never been in before.
1: Michelle, just briefly, though, you're describing a world of secret investors, cloaked cash, problematic in any financial market. With the president of the United States, what's the risk here for the people he represents?
2: The risk is that some of this money is being used to influence policy, influence decisions, influence all sorts of decisions that have no transparency around them.
1: We're talking to Russ Buettner. He's an investigative reporter at the New York Times. That is also Michelle Conlon, senior correspondent at Reuters. We have a lot more on this coming up. President Trump's social media company, it unveiled a new subscription service that would allow users to view posts early for as much as $100,000 a month. Why this has some government transparency advocates concerned, the crypto business, and a whole lot more when we talk about Donald Trump's personal wealth. We want to hear from you. What questions do you have about the president's businesses? You can always email us 1A@WAMU.org. I'm Todd Zwillick. We'll be right back.

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1: The redness of red, the taste of ice cream, the feeling of pain when you stub your toe. Thomas Nagel put it like this. He said, for a conscious organism, there is something it is like to be that organism.
0: But how does consciousness actually emerge from the physical structures in the brain? 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
3: On the next Fresh Air, after Jason Segel and what he's learned about psychotherapy and about himself by playing a therapist on the series Shrinking. His character is having a nervous breakdown while continuing to see patients. Segel is nominated for an Emmy for his leading role in Shrinking, which he also co-created. Harrison Ford plays his mentor. 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
5: I'm Rob Schmitz. 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They say Meta designed its social media platforms to hook children, lied about the risks, and violated the law by gathering data on kids. Kentucky Attorney General Russell Coleman talks about this case next time on Here and Now.
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7: I'm Todd Zwillick. This is 1A. Let's get back to our conversation on President Trump's growing wealth during his second term. We're talking about the president's finances as part of our weekly democracy series, If You Can Keep It. Russ Buettner is here, investigative reporter for the New York Times, and Michelle Conlon, senior correspondent at Reuters. The New Yorker's David Kirkpatrick estimates that by January of 2026, the president and his family had made more than $4 billion so far in his second term through ventures like the private club in Washington, D.C. that Donald Trump Jr. co-owns that promises access to administration officials, and the luxury jet that Qatar gifted for the president's use as Air Force One and after his term. Michelle Conlon, you mentioned something before we took a break, that World Liberty Financial has been granted preliminary approval by the Treasury Department of the Trump administration to operate as a federally chartered bank. Now, Elizabeth Warren, the senator who's the top Democrat on the Senate Banking Committee, said this about that new charter. This is a quote. President Trump is now the first president in history to had made more than $4 billion so far in his second term through ventures like the private club in Washington, D.C. that Donald Trump Jr. co-owns that promises access to administration officials, and the luxury jet that Qatar gifted for the president's use as Air Force One and after his term. Michelle Conlon, you mentioned something before we took a break, that World Liberty Financial has been granted preliminary approval by the Treasury Department of the Trump administration to operate as a federally chartered bank. Now, Elizabeth Warren, the senator who's the top Democrat on the Senate Banking Committee, said this about that new charter. This is a quote. President Trump is now the first president in history to approve, operate, and supervise his own bank. She goes on to say, Trump administration to operate as a federally chartered bank. Now, Elizabeth Warren, the senator who's the top Democrat on the Senate Banking Committee, said this about that new charter. This is a quote. President Trump is now the first president in history to approve, operate, and supervise his own bank. She goes on to say,
8: own stablecoin, USD1. And so the idea is, with this preliminary approval, if it turns into permanent approval, World Liberty would then be able to juice much greater adoption of its stablecoin.
7: So I'll leave out the characterization of brazen by Elizabeth Warren, but she says it's one of the biggest acts of self-dealing our financial system has ever seen. I mean, it's a lot of financial dealing in the history of the American financial system. Is she onto something, though? Is there a different level of self-dealing here that we haven't seen in American banking?
8: I mean, certainly you now have a president, you now have a, sorry, situation where the president of the United States' family essentially has a crypto bank. So the government that's supposed to regulate and oversee this bank is controlled by the administration of the president. And I think there's a fair argument to make from those who are super, super concerned about all of this crypto money making on behalf of the Trump family, that the conflicts of interest mount and just get more and more severe. And we're seeing it, an escalation and an intensification of the conflicts of interest. And in fact, when I talk to government ethics experts about this, they always say to me, conflict of interest, that's, we don't even have a phrase in the English language right now to describe what this is. Or they'll say, oh, people say this is unprecedented for a president. And these ethics experts will tell me that that word doesn't capture it either. That the words aren't really there to sort of describe what this is.
7: I think their minds are blown. That's what you're describing from the perspective of people who police ethics for a living. We're going to talk a little bit more about the ways in which some of this enrichment is interacting with U.S. policy that Donald Trump is in control of as president of the United States. But Russ, I mentioned a figure as we came back from a break, that the actual figure of enrichment for the Trump family may be as high as $4 billion, higher than the $2.2 billion included in the White House disclosures that were released under legal requirements. What ventures are not included in those disclosures? How much bigger is this universe than what's required under what the White House put out?
9: I'm not sure I have a good answer for that question, Todd. I think that part of that may be that the Trump family money that goes to Don Jr. and to Eric and to Barron would not necessarily be included in the Trump's financial disclosure form. So, for instance, there's a drone company that Don Jr. is on the board of. He was given several hundred thousand shares of that company for joining the board. Had no experience with defense, had no experience in drones, obviously. But that has been very lucrative for him. He now owns shares that are worth somewhere north of $6 million, maybe as much as $10 million. And last week, the president announced he would have tariffs on drone equipment that was manufactured elsewhere. That greatly benefits the company that Don Jr. happens to sit on the board of. And so the stock rose in the double digits after that announcement. So those are things that would not be included on the financial disclosure form, but are greatly enriching the Trump family.
7: The company,
9: several hundred thousand shares of that company for joining the board, had no experience with defense, had no experience in drones, obviously. But that has been very lucrative for him. He now owns shares that are worth somewhere north of $6 million, maybe as much as $10 million. And last week, the president announced he would have tariffs on drone equipment that was manufactured elsewhere. That greatly benefits the company that Don Jr. happens to sit on the board of. And so the stock rose in the double digits after that announcement. So those are things that would not be included on the financial disclosure form, but are greatly enriching the Trump family.
7: The company is Unusual Machines, and I think its stock jumped about 25% after the president slapped tariffs on foreign drones with military applications. And I think that Don Jr. owns something on the order of 300,000 shares. So we're talking about big money, Russ.
9: We're talking about big money. And again, to go to the good point Michelle made about people trying to find the right word for this stuff. And it's not that there's not a precedent. It's not that conflict of interest. I think you can think of world liberty if you take a step back. And most of these companies is essentially a billboard for bribery. There's a website, has the president's name on it, a picture on it, his name on it. At the bottom of the website, it says, if you buy this token, this is how much goes to the president of the United States. World liberty, by law, keeps a register of the people who buy those tokens. So they know, but we don't know. And it's all hidden behind this veil of secrecy. And also another word that sort of doesn't fit this is we use the word investment for when people buy these tokens, but it's not an investment in a typical sense. You're not getting an equity stake in the company as you would if you bought a stock. you're buying a token, and that gives you some minimal amount of voting rights in their governance, but you don't have a share of their profits or their losses. Your only profit is going to be if you can sell those tokens for more. And so far, that's not working out for anyone except for the Trumps.
7: And I think
9: someone buy those tokens, they take the money right out the back door right away. And so they also have no vested interest in the company's success.
7: And I think the critical thing that you just said, so it doesn't blow by people, is that the directors of World Liberty Financial know who purchases the tokens. They know who puts the millions in, even if we don't.
9: That's exactly right. They have to keep a registry of that under something that's called Know Your Customer rules that are meant to prevent money laundering. So, they know exactly who it is buying these things, is enriching the family, and is perhaps trying to curry favor with them as well.
7: Well, you can tell us what you think. Ask your questions about personal enrichment of Donald Trump and his family during his second term in office, 1A at WAMU.org. Brian emails this: we know he's grifting all he can. My question is, when will somebody do something about this? Well, Michelle, Senate Republicans have been pushing for a bill. It's called the Clarity Act. It aims to regulate the crypto industry. Democrats have criticized that bill for not putting limits on politicians profiting off of crypto, citing President Trump's own crypto earnings. What can you tell us about the Clarity Act and where accountability, the kind of accountability that Brian seems to be looking for, may or may not be?
8: Good question. Well, let's go back to the run-up to the election. You know, the crypto industry poured tens of millions of dollars into helping Donald Trump get elected. He gets elected. He gets inaugurated. Things look great. We're going to get the Clarity Act. This is very exciting for crypto proponents. And what you can see is that the chances of this bill passing, you know, were very, very high as recently as January. And it now looks more and more unlikely that this is gonna pass this term. And, you know, the closer we get to the midterms, the more this bill is in jeopardy. The bill was criticized by Democratic lawmakers because, well, for one, they didn't like the ethics provision, which basically would grandfather all of President Trump's crypto activity, his family's activity, and sort of make it okay. But Democrats were also really concerned about that they felt the bill was very weak on law enforcement tools because, of course, we know crypto's great for things like money laundering, sanctions evasion, and all sorts of illicit activity. So even if this bill had passed, or even if it does pass, as it stands, the way it's written now, it doesn't have very sharp teeth in terms of enforcement and regulation.
7: What has White House lobbying looked like on this bill on Capitol Hill?
8: Intense, furious, unprecedented. To put that word out there again, the crypto industry really went all in on the Trump administration. And it's been high drama and high theater in Washington because it just looked like it was so likely to sail through. And I think today maybe you'd put the chances of it at, 10%, very slim, which is really, bad news for the crypto industry. But for people who are really concerned about the runaway train that crypto's been during the Trump administration, perhaps that's better news for them. And then, of course, we'll have the midterms. And, if the Democrats retake one or two chambers, that'll reshuffle the whole game board on this.
7: We're talking about the president's finances as part of our weekly democracy series, If You Can Keep It. Russ Buettner is here, investigative reporter at The New York Times, and Michelle Conlin, senior correspondent at Reuters. Let's add another voice to the conversation now. Lauren Harper is the Daniel Ellsberg Chair on Government Secrecy at the Freedom of the Press Foundation. Been on 1A before. Lauren, great to see you again.
10: Thank you.
7: We've been talking about the president's self-enrichment this term. One thing that has come up that we haven't quite delved into too much is Truth Social, the president's social media company that he's heavily invested in, and Truth Social's his posting place. You and your organization have filed a lawsuit against Trump Media and Technology Group over this plan to sell early access to the president's posts on Truth Social for up to $100,000 a month. The company says that more than 10 customers have already signed up for that subscription service, mostly trading firms. Why does this new Truth Social service concern you and your group? Why are you suing?
8: Sure, there are three reasons. So as you mentioned, Trump Media and Technology Group, which owns Truth Social and which Trump is the largest shareholder, has announced this new plan offering between $60 and $100,000 a month for this subscription service. And it is problematic for three reasons. The first is that the president's announcements on any third-party sites, whether that's True Social, X, or what have you, that concern government affairs, you know, anything from sweeping tariff announcements to military escalation in Iran to announcing cabinet changeups, these are all presidential records, which means that they are public property. And True Social has no business selling public property at all, even if it's for a millisecond. The other problem that this presents is because these posts, especially in the age of algorithmic trading, can move global and financial markets, poly markets, this creates a financial risk that Trump might post the kind of things that could encourage more deep-pocketed donors to sign up or that might benefit any of Trump's holdings. And finally, it violates constitutional protections guaranteeing public equal access to official government statements. And at the same time this is happening, the administration is trying to gut the law that regulates access to presidential records, the PRA, the Presidential Records Act. Those are the reasons why FPF and The Intercept are suing.
7: Martha asks this: how is selling early access to Trump's stated intentions and plans by subscription not a kind of insider trading and not already completely illegal?
8: I agree. He shouldn't be doing it at all. And there's the other take, which, you know, Bloomberg and there are other subscription services for early access to records, but it's worth mentioning, you know, news outlets and other services like this are not the government. These other companies can report the news, but the president itself makes the news and makes policy. You know, a sitting president can't constitutionally privatize advanced access to official acts to enrich a company in which he is the majority stakeholder.
7: Michelle, Truth Social is a social media company, but increasingly it's also a crypto company. We talked about on this show just several many months ago that Truth Social had made significant investment in Bitcoin last year. What is Truth Social now? It's losing money in the social media business, but it's heavily invested in crypto. What is this business really?
10: Well, last summer, July 2025, remember that was kind of a very hot moment for Bitcoin and Truth Social. Trump Media, the company, had really kind of tried all these different things. It was going to be a social media app, but of course, it's, you know, users are falling. It barely has any users. And so last July, it said, okay, we're going to, you know, buy about $2 billion worth of Bitcoin. A lot of the shareholders in the company were really disappointed at that news. The company ended up buying that Bitcoin at the peak. That allocation is now worth around $1 billion. And as one Trump Media shareholder who's sitting on $700,000 in losses told me, you know, it's essentially like this company has lit $1 billion on fire and now it's gone. And on August 10th, Trump Media had its first ever earnings call, and the numbers were not good. A net loss of $644 million, citing that Bitcoin depreciation. The company has also announced that it's going to do a $6 billion merger with a nuclear fusion company. That nuclear fusion company has no reported revenue. We'll see if that deal goes through or not. But the one-time biggest fanboy of the stock, who runs the largest retail investment group on Truth Social, said, look, doing business with the Trumps is suicide. And now he's turned against the whole thing.
7: Even while the president controls policy that could benefit the company directly.
10: Yes.
7: Russ, real quick, we're going to go to a break, but just can you give a sense of how important it would be for a company to spend $100,000 a month to get early access to President Trump's Truth Social post? How big of a financial leverage is that in the market?
9: Look, if investors only need, these big companies only need a few seconds to make hundreds of millions of dollars. You could, if you had access to that kind of cash to buy that, you would have to do it.
7: for an edge in the market that, as Lauren says, could be realized just in milliseconds. Lauren Harper is here with the Freedom of the Press Foundation, Russ Buettner from the New York Times, and Michelle Conlin from Reuters. Still to come, as the president's wealth grows, his many D.C. renovation projects are costing millions. Who's footing the bill, and how does the president's self-enrichment compare to past administrations? What's at stake for our country going forward? Stick with us. I'm Todd Zwillick. This is 1A.

0: An admissions scandal at Mexico's top university has potential students reeling. The school is making everyone retake the entrance exam after allegations of cheating. And students like this one are nervous.
1: Entonces, o sea, yo si repitiera el examen, a mí me...
0: The scandal is also raising questions about who gets access to one of Latin America's top-ranked universities. Next time on The World.
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6: The president's war in the Middle East is pushing up manufacturing costs everywhere, except maybe one specific industry with production roots on the Gulf Coast.
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6: I'm Kai Rizdal. 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
8: 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And from the estate of Joan B. Kroc, whose bequest serves as an enduring investment in the future of public radio and seeks to help NPR produce programming that meets the highest standards of public service in journalism and cultural expression.
9: Welcome back. It's 1A. I'm Todd Zwillick. Back to our conversation in just a moment. But first, we'd love your help with tomorrow's installment of our series, In Good Health. More than 100 million Americans don't have a primary care doctor, but annual checkups with a doctor who knows your medical history, well, they can be life-saving. If you don't have a primary care physician, what's stopping you from getting one? Leave us a voicemail, 855-236-1A1A. If you're currently looking for a primary care doctor, what's that search been like for you? And if you already have a primary care physician, how do you feel about them? That's 855-236-1A1A. You can also send us an audio file through our app, 1A Vox Pop, and we'll share some of your stories here on the show tomorrow. Let's get back to talking about the president's wealth and how it's grown over the course of his second term. We're talking to Russ Buettner, investigative reporter at the New York Times, Michelle Conlin, senior correspondent at Reuters, and Lauren Harper is here, the Daniel Ellsberg Chair on Government Secrecy at the Freedom of the Press Foundation. Lauren, we asked before what disclosures that the White House is required to release leave out about the universe of money and influence and the president's personal enrichment. What else do they leave out?
10: One of the big blind spots of the financial disclosure report is Trump's unprecedented fundraising for nonprofits with which he is aligned. You know, for example, the Trump Presidential Library Foundation, the Trust for the National Mall, which is conducting fundraising for the White House Ballroom. And these organizations have very few disclosure rules, so we don't have a full accounting of the donors, for example, or insight into how that money is being spent. But what we've seen so far does raise concerns that these nonprofits could be a conduit for quid pro quos. The most obvious examples are the $400 million Qatari luxury jet that was mentioned earlier, and then there's also all of the funding for the White House ballroom. And Public Citizen recently did a report, I think, underscoring the concerns here. Of the $350 million that have been raised, those entities which have contributed have already received $50 billion in federal contracts. And many of these entities have already had investigations, federal investigations, into some of their dealings paused or tossed. And the concern with all of these entities is that they could be conduits for potential corruption, all under the veneer of being engaged in kind of these pseudo-public works projects. And because they're nonprofits, they are not subject to federal disclosure rules.
9: Well, we got this message in our voicemail inbox from Alan in Georgia.
11: With the continual ornate and ridiculous building of ballrooms at the White House, constantly telling us that we need to cut our budgets is ridiculous. When are they going to impeach this man for all the corruption he has shown us and that Congress is turning their backs on the American people.
9: Russ Allen mentions the Trump Ballroom Project. Construction was halted after a federal court announced congressional approval was needed. The president has now gone to the Supreme Court to try to get that construction project back on track. It'll cost about $400 million, not just for the ballroom part, not including the bunker and security installations below it. The ballroom is one of this whole series of renovation projects across D.C. that the president has taken on. How do these projects and the funding of them fit into this conversation? Lauren mentioned some of it, of where the money is coming from. We're focused on the president's personal enrichment, but it's not the only kind of enrichment that somebody in his position can go after.
12: Yeah, it's an excellent point Alan raises, Todd, that there's the strictly good government view of these sorts of things. Is it a good idea for a president of the United States to be taking money from people, not saying who's giving him the money or what interest they might have in garnering his favor? But there's just a political side to that as well. And I think Alan touches on that right now, you know, President Trump was elected on the idea that he was going to lower costs, that he was going to not get us into overseas wars that didn't make sense, and that he was going to do some stuff about immigration. But what Todd's talking about is like the disconnect between saying you're going to lower people's costs, you're paying too much for gasoline and eggs, not doing that, and instead focusing on these things that are essentially thrones to himself. President Trump has always liked to have things with his name on it. That was his career in business, was trying to build fancy things with his name on it. And he's using Washington, the taxpayers' money to some degree, and donations from people who we don't know who they are or what they want, to sort of build this legacy of to himself in ways that he's always understood and always embraced.
9: Russ, Sandra wants to know, why are so many politicians going along with this president? She mentions political fights over Todd Blanche or false claims about the 2020 election. But here we're talking about direct self-dealing, self-enrichment. Covered politics for a long time myself. It's the kind of thing that in any other context would have driven lawmakers, politicians, operatives of all stripes onto television to denounce it, because they would want to make sure that they're being seen denouncing it, because the appearance of so much corruption is bad for everybody. We don't really see that. Yeah, sure, some Democrats do it, of course. But what about everybody else?
12: Yeah, I mean, it's an excellent commentary on where we are in our political life right now. I think back to when Richard Nixon left office. You know, Republicans came to him and said, this information is going to get out. You will be impeached. You will be kicked out of office. That was Republicans who came and made that point. He resigned the next day. You can't imagine that world happening right now. It speaks to a couple of things, I think. One, the steep divide, the sort of like tribal nature of our politics, where one side embraces whatever their side does and attacks whatever the other side does. And there's a media infrastructure to support that. You can live in that little bubble where if you want to believe that Donald Trump is good, you're not going to hear anything that criticizes him. And the other one is just the degree to which Donald Trump, for most of the last 10 years, has controlled the Republican Party. And you've seen what's happened to Republicans, a string of them, who have stood up against him, who have criticized him for his excesses, for his policies, on a variety of things. It just has not gone generally well for them. Politicians want to remain in office. They want to keep their jobs. Most of them do more than they want to worry about these kinds of larger issues. And I think that's what we're seeing. And that hold, whether that hold's going to loosen at all, is just not clear. As we enter this last 2 years of his administration, it's a greater possibility, though.
9: Michelle Conlon, I'm interested in your view on this, as you've reported crypto businesses and other businesses, how influence appears to be bought and sold, sometimes anonymously, not anonymous to the president. What's your belief about this question of political influence and whether other elected officials are willing to call it out?
10: Well, I think, you know, Russ made a great point about Trump's just lock hold on the party and how fearful and reticent anyone in the Republican Party has been to call some of this out. As far as the influence, I mean, look, we know that
13: private donors to those various Trump DC renovation projects. You've included big tech companies, Amazon, Apple, and Meta, Google, Microsoft, Coinbase, Ripple. They all have government dealing. They all have issues that they would like to see the government work favorably on their behalf. There's also wealthy individuals, Blackstone CEO Steve Schwarzman. And so this just, you know, there's some of what we can see, but we're only probably seeing, you know, inches. And then there's, you know, there's miles that we aren't seeing in terms of how this influence may or may not be working and how much these donations might be buying or purchasing policy, essentially. And a lot of that is just completely hidden from public view right now. And so you're at this kind of strange point in American history where the regulatory framework, the legal framework, the enforcement framework just hasn't really been built for a situation like this and hasn't caught up to it and wasn't even contemplating a situation like this when this infrastructure was built.
9: Lauren?
10: Yeah, Michelle's absolutely right. You know, we're in a complicated landscape right now, and nobody had a president like Trump in mind when they were designing the current rules, both in terms of Trump's complicated financial holdings and his proclivity for really testing the constraints of our legal system and our norms. You know, there are no laws to start that prohibit presidents from fundraising for nonprofits, like the one that is as a conduit for contributions to the ballroom. And the president and the vice president are exempt from the main criminal conflict of interest and solicitation statutes that apply to the rest of the executive branch. What the president is bound by is bans on insider trading, thefts of public money, and both of the emoluments clauses, both the foreign and domestic, which seek to prevent officials from further profiting off their time in office. But what the first term showed us, there were a couple of lawsuits filed under the emoluments clause, is that without real-time judicial enforcement, those clauses prove functionally unenforceable. This is complicated by the fact that the presidents now have expanded immunity as a result of the 2024 SCOTUS ruling.
9: Now, you talk about the Foreign Emoluments Clause of the Constitution, that foreign governments, princes, I think the Constitution says, and kings, can't give money to a sitting president. That's unconstitutional and grounds for impeachment. Russ, we talk so much about crypto, but some of the president's recent enrichment is old school. Let's talk about real estate real quick before we talk about solutions. President Trump reported earning $59 million last year from foreign real estate deals. That's up 71% since 2024. And one particular deal comes to mind for me. Vietnam agreed to a $1.5 billion real estate project with the Trump Organization to build golf courses, hotels, other resort property in their country, all while they were renegotiating with the Trump administration synonymously to get out from under high tariffs, up to 46% on their products, imposed by Donald Trump during his tariff policy making of last year, Liberation Day, and the rest of it. Can you just talk a little bit about the president's foreign real estate deals and how they're intersecting with policy making right now?
14: It's a fascinating topic, Todd. That is the Vietnam deal you described was a licensing deal, and it's really been one of the most lucrative business lines in Donald Trump's history. He doesn't actually build those projects. He's not actually involved even in the design of them. They sign off with some things. They have a book that says you have to have, we have an approval of sort of what kind of drapes and pillows you buy, but they're not running these things. It's just you use the name and you pay them a lot of money. Now that obviously creates a lot of conflicts. During the first term, they said they would not enter into these foreign licensing deals because it presented the appearance that they might make policy for a country based on the fact they got a $5 million check. This time they've decided that doesn't matter at all. They didn't have new licensing deals when he was out of office. I think that's a testimony to the role that being president has played in his finances. Those dried up during that period of time. As soon as he won the Republican nomination, there was a wave of them, including some on the Arabian Peninsula. Saudi Arabia companies have been a big funder of him for these sorts of things. And every one of those creates the possibility that that's in the back of his mind when he's making judgments about and what he should do in his official capacity.
9: So, Russ, extend that a little bit. I want to close out the hour talking about what's at stake and what can be done about it. What happens in other countries when chief executives, people in control of so much of government influence, use it directly to funnel money into their bank accounts? What's the lesson learned for Americans here, Russ?
14: I mean, I think there are a lot better students on that than I am, but I think this is more common in what you see in autocratic regimes where, or dictators. Vladimir Putin, obviously, himself and the oligarchs that have risen up in Russia have all benefited greatly from that. You see the same thing in Viktor Orban and other countries where being president means great riches for you and great riches for people who support you and are close to you. And not being close to the person, as we've seen with Donald Trump's legal retribution campaign, can have other great consequences. So this is just us taking a step more towards those kinds of countries that are so in opposition to the premise of the original founding of our country.
9: James emails this: this amount of money is synonymous with power. It's not about buying a better car or a bigger house. It's the currency of influence and decision making. That's the point, says James. Lauren, you mentioned that there are the big gaps in the laws. One of the president's favorite phrases when he's asked about this is, "I'm allowed to do it." He says it all the time. It appears legally he's right. What role should Congress be playing in limiting the president's ability to profit from his office here?
10: Certainly a larger one. And I think what connects all of the things that we're talking about is we are witnessing the creation of a parallel, basically privatized executive branch that is evading the Freedom of Information Act, ethics laws, and is essentially turning the presidency basically into an unregulated funding engine. And what we need to do, no matter who is the next president or who controls Congress after the midterms, is to tighten the rules and the enforcements around all of these vehicles to reduce the potential for corruption by any administration, not just Trump's, but any that might come after that are witnessing this and thinking, well, if he can do it, I can too.
9: Michelle, what are you watching for next? I mean, after the abuses of the Nixon administration, there was public demand for real ethical reform, overhauling the Justice Department. It was a real moment for good government reform. Do you have a sense that the public is in a place to be demanding that here? Are we at a Watergate moment? Is the public asleep? What are you watching for next in terms of politics and potential reform here?
13: Here's what's coming out of the government watchdog groups. Mandatory divestment and blind trusts on the part of the president. Enhanced financial transparency. Mandatory tax return disclosures. That was a norm, but Trump, of course, didn't abide by that norm. Enforcement of the emoluments clause in a more muscular and vigorous way. And then actually empowering the Office of Government Ethics and also reforming pardon power and restricting appointee involvement in presidential business. Those are some of the themes coming out of the government watchdog groups.
9: Lauren, what are you watching for next, briefly? I mean, there's a long list of potential reforms. There's a wish list.
10: Yeah.
9: Realistically, what are you watching for?
10: So certainly from my perspective, one of the key things here is getting greater access and ensuring access to presidential records, which will help us document really a lot of the conversations that are happening behind the scenes in the White House that we've been talking about, and increasing transparency across the board.
9: That's Lauren Harper, the Daniel Ellsberg Chair on Government Secrecy at the Freedom of the Press Foundation. Russ Buettner joined us from the New York Times, and Michelle Conlin from Reuters. Great conversation, you guys. Thank you so much. We've only scratched the surface here, by the way. There's a lot we didn't get to with the Trump family and their investments, from foreign mining operations, real estate deals, to insider trading allegations. And we're going to keep covering these topics on our series, If You Can Keep It. Today's producer was Arfi Getty. This program comes to you from WAMU, part of American University in Washington, distributed by NPR. I'm Todd Zwillick. We'll talk more soon. This is 1A.

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1: Today, a land remembered and now made into a TV series. We talked to the director about bringing the epic Florida novel to the screen and why he wanted to shoot the classic story in his home state. Later in the program, an upcoming conference explores aging and AI with an eye towards improving technological literacy and avoiding potential scams. But first, it's a story of mosquitoes, hurricanes, deprivation, and death. A sprawling family epic that tells the story of Florida's development and destruction through the eyes of three generations. Here to tell us about a new TV series based on a land remembered is Todd Wiseman Jr., the production's writer, director, and showrunner. Todd, good morning. Thank you for joining us.
2: Good morning from Tampa HQ. Thanks for having me.
1: Well, we're delighted to have you and to talk about this. This is a story that is well known to a lot of Floridians, people born and raised here, the book A Land Remembered. It is a book from 1984 written by Patrick Smith, but it was often required reading for kids sometimes in elementary school. There's a youth version, sometimes in high school, English classes. How did you first come across this book yourself?
2: My mother is a public school teacher here in Florida, just retired, and it had been around. I was born in 87, so it wasn't a huge part of my childhood. I think by the time it got more popular, I was just really aware of it. I went to film school at NYU, and I was living in New York City, and my little brother gave me the book one Christmas and was like, read this. And so, man, one cold winter, I was very homesick reading A Land Remembered and just completely captivated, like I think many readers are. My first question was, why isn't this a TV show? Why isn't this a movie? And that began the journey.
1: Tell us what it is about this that strikes you as cinematic. The book itself, you know, for people who haven't read it, it covers basically pioneer days in Florida, Civil War to basically the mid-60s. So there's kind of 100 years and three generations of this family. But it is full of adventure and, you know, harrowing experiences from the family that they go through. Many of them that really paint a picture of just the difficulty of life during pioneer times.
2: Yeah, A Land Remembered to me describes a lost world. This Florida that I know we are all aware of, that at some point must have existed, but those wild places here are dwindling. So I thought, wow, what an opportunity to show the true origin story of our state, the real pioneer spirit behind what got us here today, and also to tell a cautionary tale. Some of the visuals that are described in the book have presented a challenge to the production. And, you know, I'm really committed to showing this in a real way. I don't want any CGI in the show. We've got real animals, real puppets, real explosions, real, everything. I want it to feel really immersive.
1: I want to talk to you about some of those challenges, because people who've read the book will remember clouds of mosquitoes, not just a nuisance for these family members, but actually a lethal threat that, you know, are killing cattle because they're in such swarms that the animals can't breathe. Starvation, you know, just true living on kind of whatever they can pull out of the ground, not a crop. Bears and wolves and rainstorms that are just unbelievably damaging. So talk about, what are those challenges when you are trying to make a faithful representation of this book?
2: The bear, for example, which we've already filmed, we were able to work with a real black bear. And then in addition, the team who built Grogu for Star Wars built us an animatronic puppeteered black bear so we could cut those two things together and create a really intense scene where young Zach McIvey uses the 10-gauge blunderbuss to save his mother by shooting the black bear. You know, a little button that I put on that scene is he kills the black bear, right? He saves his mother, but we hear the whine, and then we see the baby cubs afterwards. Black bears generally don't go around attacking people. You know, there's usually a reason for it. So I think in everything that we do, we're trying to be even-handed, right, and just show the forces of nature at work.

0: You say that when you read this book, your first question was, why isn't this already, you know, on the screen in some fashion? What is the history of, you know, efforts to bring this to the big screen? I would have ventured to say that yours probably isn't the very first attempt.
1: So it's been under option since the '80s, right? It's changed. The rights have changed hands many, many times. When I got the rights, I was like, these are never leaving my hands. We're going to make this. And I just didn't give up. Now, I got lucky in some ways. The conditions were right. Event television, in a way, has come back through the streaming era. You have independent television shows, like, for example, The Chosen. They went out and just made that show. And they did very well with it. And distributors are buying things like this. So the conditions were right. I think my main win was trying not to force this all into a movie and letting it breathe. The story needs to breathe. It needed to be a television show. The Battle of Alusti in the book is like a page, and we had 500 extras and, you know, a giant war scene because it's the Civil War. Like, some of these scenes deserve to be told in a really cinematic way.
0: If you're just joining us, we're talking to Todd Wiseman Jr. He is the director and writer and showrunner of a new TV series in production based on A Land Remembered. If you'd like to join our conversation on air, you can reach us at 904-549-2937, or you can email comments or questions to firstcoastconnect@wjct.org. So Todd, I've seen this referenced as Florida's Yellowstone. And so explain to us, if you see connections there, how it might resemble that series, how this is different.
1: I think it's Florida's Yellowstone in that it's telling this regional story that is undertold. The story of Florida is undertold. Florida around the United States doesn't get the respect it deserves. You know, we have the first cows in North America came here. You know, the first cowboys were here. All this stuff began here. So it's Yellowstone in theme and an origin story, but really different in terms of aesthetic. And the fact that it's not a soap opera for men. We love Yellowstone, but A Land Remembered, I think, is going to be more visceral, more real, and more true.
0: And when you talk about, you know, the visceral reality, obviously there's a lot of hardships, as we discussed, but there's also, you know, a lot of living off the land, and that includes the use and the hunting of animals. There's some very graphic scenes in the book. Mm-hmm. How do you, I mean, you mentioned, for instance, using a bear on set and a puppet of the bear, but how are you able to film some of those scenes? Are you able to, you know, work with actual animals in a safe way? How are you incorporating all of that into the film, into the series?
1: Yeah, well, every film set that wants the no animals harmed tag at the end has to have Humane Society present on set every day where there are animals. So that's been a wonderful part of our production. But so I wanted to see the actors butcher animals, not because it's just viscera and shocking, but because it's what they had to do. People don't really consider where their food comes from right now, right? I think it's you go to the grocery store, you hit the drive-thru, and there's your chicken. I thought it would be interesting to show start to finish how this stuff happens. So if you remember in the book, they're eating swamp cabbage. They're chopping down palm trees and taking the white cores out. And they're eating raccoons. So we had wonderful raccoon actor, live raccoons, real raccoons, raccoon puppets, and cadaver raccoons, which means we've purchased with paperwork a dead raccoon that was not killed or harmed for the purposes of the show, but was able to come to us through another avenue, and we can show that raccoon being harvested. The pig, for example, that they shoot at the beginning of the book, you know, they used those tendons to wrap arrows, and they used every part of that animal to survive, the fat for lard and so forth. So I wanted to show that, and I did, and I hope it makes it to air.
0: People who are watching our live stream will have seen some behind the scenes photos of this production already. Describe to us, though, about where you're shooting. Some of these scenes that we're looking at are of people in period dress in what appears to be a real town setting. And I know that you've shot some of this in an actual town in Florida.
1: Yeah, those images are from the town of Micanopy, Florida

0: stories have been being told in Georgia for a very long time because of the tax incentives that, you know, are built differently than what I'm hoping we can do here in Florida. So I decided to tell a Georgia story in Florida and give them a little of their own medicine. So we shot we turned the town of McNopee into a Georgia town, which is referenced in early on in the book, where the McIveys, we sort of flash back to them leaving civilization and heading down into the scrub.
1: And so when you're shooting in an actual town, what are you doing to recreate that era, and who's participating? Are these local actors that you're using and in these shoots as extras or as even as main players?
0: The main players, we have one star from Florida. Several, but the young boy who plays Zach McIvey is a Colby Harrison. He's a real Floridian, real cattle rancher family, sixth generation kid, a rodeo star. And then some of these are kind of, you know, movie stars, and they're mixed in with real Floridians, real cowboys. Extras, yeah, we're using all real Florida people to come out and participate. They're having a lot of fun. It can be hot, the days can be long, but in the town of Micanopy, yeah, we had lots and lots of just regular people come out, dress up, and we completely transformed that town. We brought in the red clay. Every storefront has been completely brought back to period accuracy, and we even hid some names of our friends into the storefronts.
1: Nice. And I imagine that there are some challenges, not just in the book in terms of nature and what it presents. You sort of alluded to the heat. What are some of the actual challenges that you face shooting in, you know, summertime, springtime Florida?
0: I think when, what was it? Full Metal Jacket. Some Vietnam movie was presented at Cannes. They were like, we didn't fake Vietnam. We went to Vietnam. That quote has echoed in my head reading also recent crew accounts of the Odyssey. Our team would come back from these shoot days just like covered in dust and dust in every eye and ear. And it was brutal. The days were brutal. We were way, way out in untouched Florida, in swamp, in places where you couldn't get a cup of Starbucks if your life depended on it. So it was extremely tough. We haven't shot during the summer. We can't shoot during lightning storms really at all. So we try to shoot in the spring, and then we'll shoot again in the late fall, winter.
1: You alluded to the fact of shooting in Florida, incentives that other places offer. And I want to talk a little bit about that, because Florida did have an incentive program for film. It got rid of that kind of in phases and then sort of entirely. And there are a few cities that offer film incentives based on the amount of money being spent and what percentage of people are hired locally or, you know, what is spent locally. You were able to secure some financing from the state for this, which seems like really unusual in this era. Tell us about that.
0: It was a first, but the story of Florida hasn't been told. This book is on the desk of many politicians on all sides of the aisle. It's just, it was time to tell the story. And Hollywood really was like, you can only do this if you go to Georgia. So Hollywood got a big fat no from me. And I went back to our community and asked for their help. So the state of Florida, Commissioner of Agriculture, Wilton Simpson, a bunch of amazing like supporters of this story got together and helped us. The city of Tampa pitched in. Polk and Pasco counties and Pinellas counties. We're speaking with Orange County because we'd like to go there next. It's a really unique bipartisan effort about, you know, grounded in the love for our state and really grounded in conservation. People want to show and tell the story of this amazing, beautiful state that we have that really can't be protected unless people are aware of it. In terms of the incentives, Georgia had a big, giant 40% incentive. Hollywood came in. The unions pumped the prices so high that when the tax incentive was over and all they had shot was a bunch of Marvel stuff, Hollywood left. They went to the UK. They went and sought the next best thing. I hope that in Florida we can build something that's sustainable. It's not a 40% statewide incentive, but something more reasonable and grounded in Florida stories that will ultimately drive tourism and will ultimately give the state its money back. This is not, they're not handouts. You know, tourism is a major part of our economy. And I think by telling that story, we can help our state do very well.
1: And so advance that a little bit when you're thinking about this being some sort of a guidepost for future incentives. I mean, this was a good chunk of money from the state, $500,000, you know, match.
0: A million
1: from the state.
0: Yeah.
1: Okay. And then was that also matched by Visit Tampa?
0: Yes. So the first, it was 500 from Tampa, 500 from Florida to make the first million. Then Florida doubled down, and we hope Tampa will double down to make it 2 million total. And then Pasco, Polk came in for 250 each. And you know, we're giving back specifically to those counties, those communities. They're going to get a piece of the set. They're going to get the wardrobe collection. They're going to get stuff to help drive tourism back to that area. Tourism, it's not just jobs, right? Jobs are great, but tourism is really lasting and impactful. And it could keep people coming back and seeing parts of Florida that aren't just Disney and the beaches, which we love. So I think we have a real opportunity here.
1: When it comes to, to the idea of replicating that model, does it depend in your mind on something that is specific to Florida, that it is projects that are Florida-centric somehow?
0: I do think they need to be Florida-centric. We don't necessarily want to just write checks for Hollywood to come in and make movies. It's all great, and maybe they can do something at the federal level. And I believe, you know, we want our crews here working and busy. But if the state of Florida is writing a check, the state of Florida needs something back. And so we don't need to shoot something here that's not Florida. You know what I mean? Like, we shouldn't subsidize that. So I do think that there's a smarter way to go about these tax incentives that don't just drain the money and have the industry move out a few years later.
1: Does that carry with it any risk of ceding creative control to the state? I mean, if they're funding it and they're only funding Florida projects or maybe even Florida projects that they like, does that, you know, put them in too much of the driver's seat?
0: I mean, I'll give you A Land Remembered as an example. We have complete, total creative control and autonomy, and I've taken it. And we've changed elements of the book that I think will make it more palatable to a wider audience, but still be... make the lovers of the book really happy. So I would never, open the door for, the government to start deciding what we can and cannot shoot. However, if the state of Florida is writing a check to hopefully have people come to Florida, we're not going to make a movie about Georgia. You know, it's just really simple stuff.
1: Yeah. When it comes to the incentives and the environmental angle, this is a book that, you know, begins with a kind of man against nature concept. And when it gets towards the end and the final generation that this book chronicles, it is very much a story of, you know, despoiled landscape of, you know, destruction, particularly of the southern part of the state, the Everglades, Miami, and turning that from a wild space to a very much human dominated or destroyed or denuded landscape. So the environmental message of the book is, you know, very much a part of it. How heavily does that feature into your telling of this story?
0: It's on the name of the book. It's on the cover of the book, A Land Remembered. It's about the land. It's about something that's been lost. So it's really woven into every part of the story that we're telling. And it's grounded in a love for this beautiful ecosystem that we have here. I find Florida is incredibly unique in that there's a strong bipartisan effort to protect what we have left. Efforts like the Florida Wildlife Corridor and many, many other mission-focused companies and nonprofits, we're trying to protect this. The community that has embraced us the most by far has been the agriculture community, the farmers, the cattle ranchers, the growers, the citrus folks. Because they need this land to stay healthy. So it's been an amazing, amazing experience.
1: It's interesting at the same time in terms of the financing. We talked a little bit about it. I mean, the lawmaker that really held this bill and shepherded it through initially is Stan McClain, who's Ocala, and a lot of this book takes place, you know, in an area that could be, you know, similar to how that area is and was. But he's, you know, very much considered a little bit of a boogeyman for the environmental community. I mean, he's referred to himself as kind of the Darth Vader of local communities for preempting local control and, you know, passing measures, including this new agricultural enclaves bill that's allowing for a lot of new development in areas that were previously protected. And it seems like there's a little bit of a tension there, as there is in the book, between, you know, the natural state of Florida and the push to develop it.
0: Without getting into, we were supported by many politicians, and Senator Stan McLean was a wonderful ally for this, as well as Danny Alvarez and many across the aisle. It's nuanced, you know, what we have to do here in Florida. It's gonna be hard, but the fact that you can have right, left, and everyone in between agree on one thing, like we cannot destroy what's left. To me, that's progress. That's an incredible step forward. And we're having a dialogue. We're having a conversation. And together, Stan McLean included, we're going to tell the story about protecting Florida. So I'm obviously not super entrenched on the individual policies. I can tell you my mission is to make a really amazing TV show, do justice to the book, and write a love letter to our state that will have people want to protect it.
1: We're talking to Todd Wiseman Jr. He is the director and co-author and showrunner for a new TV series in production based on the book A Land Remembered. You can join our conversation on air by calling 904-549-2937. We have a call from Curtis on the north side. Good morning, Curtis. Go ahead.
2: Good morning, Ann. Todd, my brother. Man, you go, man. This is beautiful, brother. I cannot wait to see this. But my question is, and my hat is off to you, sir. My question is, will there be a film format, a movie format? I'm sorry, a movie format. Thank you.
1: Thanks, Chris.
0: Yeah, great question, and thank you so much. So we have filmed this thing for theaters. I would love to have a statewide theatrical run of at least the first couple of episodes. You see the big distributors doing it. They did it with the last season of Stranger Things, and they've done it with The Chosen. So we're absolutely filming it with that in mind. And man, I would love to bring it to a theater near you. Time will tell.
1: We also have a comment from Ed saying, I think of the movie Midnight in the Garden of Good and Evil by Clint Eastwood, which filmed in Savannah, and all of the extra tourism that it brought into the city and the state of Georgia. We can do the same here. You know, tell us a little bit about beyond the shoot, kind of what is the plan to roll it out, whether on TV screens, how many episodes are there going to be? Just tell us some of the parameters of it.
0: For sure. So season one is this will be a limited series. The book has a definitive end. So right now, season one is 4 episodes, kind of akin to Lonesome Dove. The exact distribution like plan, both theatrically and streaming, will depend on our ultimate distribution partner. And those conversations have just begun because we've just finished the first couple of episodes and we can show what we've done, which is very impressive.
1: So for those of us who are not in that world, how does that work? You take these episodes, you shoot them, they're edited, I would guess, fairly final. And so then are you just sending them around? How do those conversations happen?
0: We have representation. We have an amazing team made up of producers from many shows and movies that you've seen. So we're not going in totally blind. The industry is sort of aware that this is happening. We will soon choose a partner to distribute the series. It's very similar to independent film starting way back when. Independent television is new. And that's because the barrier of entry is so high. This is a very expensive TV show. You can't go make this for a couple $1 million. We needed the support of the state. We needed a lot of really interested, invested equity investors. And so it's independent television, same exact model as independent TV, except it's a lot bigger than Napoleon Dynamite.
1: And when you talk about you would love to have it on a screen, how would it translate? Would it be a re-edited version that's more like a single film? How would that if possible, happen?
0: It would, yeah. What you would see in a theater would be the length of a feature film. Just the first two episodes are over 2 hours. Lonesome Dove, if you remember that series, they're long, big, epic episodes, and that's really similar to what we're doing. We've got cattle drives, we've got, you know, a war. There's big action, and soon we'll be filming the Spanish Landing. I wanted to contextualize the story of cattle in Florida, sort of the initial driving economic factor for the McIvey family is rounding up swamp cows, herding them, selling them for Spanish gold. How can we tell that story without showing how they got here? So we're going to shoot the Spanish Landing, where Ponce de Leon was mortally wounded. The cows got loose, the pigs got loose, and they proliferated for over 300 years before pigs start eating out of Tobias's garden. And that's how the book opens.
1: We talk a little bit about the destruction of the natural landscape, but there's also this story that is part of Land Remembered that is about the destruction of the Indian population, or the displacement and harm done. And I know that you've worked pretty closely on this film with the members of the Seminole tribe here and the Miccosukee tribe members. How have you built that relationship? How does that factor into how you're filming this and telling that part of the story?
0: So when I first got the rights to the book, I got on a plane and I flew straight down to go to the Everglades to meet with the Seminole tribe. I basically said, if we don't have any level of participation, we're not going to do it. We can't. They're a very important story in A Land Remembered. So it's been a real privilege to work with members of the tribe, both tribes. In the show, they actually speak Miccosukee, which is really exciting. And that effort was led by Popeye from the Miccosukee tribe, who plays Bird Jumper in the show. So it's been a really amazing collaboration. I will say that the book ends before we saw what happened with the Seminole tribe. They've just gone through so many hardships. And I think the book ends, you know, with sort of this version of Miami that Saul McIvey is really unhappy with. I love the opportunity to bring this story into the modern day. I think the Seminoles in many ways, have made lemonade out of lemons. And that's an interesting story to me.
1: It is a story that seems to, you know, harken back to such a different time, but it really isn't that long ago when you think about it in terms of the grand expanse of time and really even the history of this nation. Florida's development is still a relatively recent thing. I mean, you know, Miami only recently celebrated 100 years. So it's not super old in many ways. Do you think, though, that this will help people reflect on, you know, better remember a period that, while relatively recent, seems almost entirely forgotten?
0: I think people are going to watch this show, you know, and fathers are going to take their sons camping and fishing and not just boys. I think everyone will have an appreciation. I mean, Emma McIvey in this show is a strong and powerful frontier woman who, you know, is in the swamp. She's just, she's getting banged up, and you see her character, at least through the course of season one, get tough. You know, she comes from Georgia and comes from civilization, and really has to not only survive, but thrive. This family builds an empire over three generations. So I think you're going to see a wider appreciation and understanding for what we have lost and what we still have yet to preserve. I think it's going to be really good for Florida.
1: It is also a state with a lot of transplants. And so while there are some people that, as we said at the beginning of this segment, they're raised in Florida, sometimes they're handed this book as early as elementary school, and it's kind of imbued in their education, their understanding. But with 1,000 new people moving to the state every day, which is a factor in its development and sometimes environmental destruction, but also people who just aren't really familiar with that narrative, this, I would guess, might have a chance of reaching a broader audience for this story.
0: I can't think of a more important time for this to come to screen. If you move to Florida, move into your brand new suburban house and go lease your Tesla or whatever, you know, without any knowledge of what was there before you, you know, it's a travesty. This is going to help educate people who come to our state. You can come here and you can become a Floridian and you can really learn to appreciate it. Patrick Smith, who wrote this book, is not from Florida. You know, he came to love and appreciate Florida. And I think many, many folks can. Now, on the same hand, I get letters and calls and emails from people who are fifth, sixth, seventh, eighth generation Floridians who are so proud that their heritage and their story is finally going to be told on screen. I met a gentleman at one of the cattle drives who carried this book with him to war. He stepped on a bomb holding the book, or, you know, having it in his backpack, and he keeps it in a bag because it's just barely hanging on. So it means so much to so many, both generational Floridians and hopefully new ones.
1: Just briefly, is there a timeline when people might expect to be able to see this on its release?
0: I'm very hopeful that by maybe this time next year, this thing could be out. We will see. Time will tell.
1: Well, we certainly wish you the best of luck, Todd Wiseman Jr. He is the director and showrunner of the TV series based on the book A Land Remembered. Todd, thanks so much for being here. We really appreciate it.
0: Thank you so much. Thanks for having me.
1: All right. Up next, aging and AI. We sit down with an elder care expert to explain the opportunities and potential scams.

0: Welcome back. From cloning to deep fakes, the pitfalls of artificial intelligence present challenges for everyone, but can be particularly problematic for older adults, especially those who are less technologically proficient. Those pitfalls are part of the motivation behind an August 18th workshop titled Aging in the Age of AI. Here to tell us about it is one expert behind the event, Dr. Nadine Ebrey, CEO of Ebrey Education. Good morning, Dr. Ebrey. Welcome back.
1: Good morning. I'm glad to be back.
0: Oh, we're glad to have you. So tell us a little bit about the challenges as they exist when it comes to AI, broadly speaking, in terms of people perhaps not being able to discern reality.
1: Yes. And so I will ground this conversation in the fact that I'm an educator. And so I started off as an educator here in Duval County Public Schools, and then eventually went on to work at Microsoft, and then started Ebrey Education, where I work with primarily students and teachers and educators on how to use these tools, but most importantly, like realizing the benefits and also the risks associated with them. And so this all started with just having conversations with my parents. And I realized that I was going out and training students and teachers, but my parents were struggling. I had a conversation with my mom, and she would show me different AI generated videos, and she would think that they were real. I started to see a lot of things online about older adults getting scammed by people who are impersonating and cloning the voices of their loved ones. And so I realized, oh my gosh, like I need to expand to work with older adults in addition to students as well. And so there's so many benefits to using AI, but there's also a lot of risk as well. But I realized when I sat my parents down and did some trainings with them, showing them how to use the tools, I started with something simple. I took a picture of my dad, uploaded it into one of these tools and gave it a simple prompt, make him eat a banana because my dad hates bananas. And then he saw how easy it was. And so instead of my parents reaching out to me and saying things like, Nadine, like this is real, they would ask me a simple question, is this AI? And that's one of the things that we hope to do with this event is to give people the space, give them the information so that they can make informed decisions about how to use these tools with the information provided.
0: Some of the ability to discern between real and fake comes from experience, right? So you've seen a video, perhaps you've thought it was real, you've learned that lesson. And those lessons are easier to come by if you're constantly dealing with that format. You know, especially younger people are seeing waves of AI, and they have a pretty good eye sometimes mm-hmm. for what's real, what's fake, or just even what would be a fake predicate. They kind of understand that there's certain topics that are going to naturally allow themselves or generate fake content. Mm-hmm. If you're not doing that all the time, if you're not immersed in that world, and sometimes older people are not as technically proficient or just at least using technology as often, that can be a harder skill. So you should talk about that lesson that you showed your dad. How does the training that you offer in this upcoming event replicate that or allow people to see for themselves?
1: Yes. And I do agree, it can be super intimidating. And that was a conversation that I had with my parents as well. And my mother said, Nadine, I'm retired. I'm not exposed to the information that you're exposed to. And so, yes, it's true. Like as I'm working with students, a lot of them can easily detect whether something's AI generated or not. They're aware of a lot of things that are out there. But a lot of times when older adults, especially those who are retired, sometimes they struggle with it. However, I do know some people like adults who are 90 who are using these tools and are well proficient in using them. And so I will say there are some out there, but this event, it will allow, and it will be tomorrow at the UNF MedNexus building. So easy to access. You don't have to pay for parking or anything, and it's free. And so caregivers can, older adults can just come on their own, but they can bring maybe your parents and whoever just to attend, just to learn more. They will be able to get hands-on experience in a way that's engaging and in a way that's easy to learn. And so something that's, I think it's important to mention is that I'm an educator. And so I think it's important when we teach about these forms of technologies to do it in a way that's not intimidating, using crazy words like deep fakes and, you know, large language models, it can easily become intimidating for them. And so when I was a teacher, I thought it was always important to break something down to as if I was teaching it to a five-year-old. I don't care if I'm teaching high schoolers, algebra. I don't care if I'm teaching fifth graders, whatever the case may be. It should be important to break it down so that anybody feels like they can understand it. And so that's what we will be doing. And so partnering with UNF's Center for Aging and Research, bringing them in for this event so that we can work with older adults, showing them how to use these technologies, but it's not going to be sit and get where they're just hearing all of these crazy terms for 2 hours. It will be engaging. They will be able to have conversations and they can be open and honest, even if they hate AI. I know there's a lot of stuff out there. I heard a lot. AI is the Antichrist. AI is everything. So I've heard a lot and it's okay. Even if you have like misconceptions or preconceived notions or a strong disdain for AI, come and attend, and we will dispel some of them. Some of them, you know, some of the things that or concerns that they have, we may even confirm. But come into they will be able to come to a place where they can learn and feel comfortable and engage with other adults who may probably feel similar to how they do, but in an environment that's not judgmental, where we will sit and work with them on using these tools. And there's not a lot of spaces like that.
0: I mean, aside from the negative side of AI, it also does present obviously a lot of opportunities in science, in data collection, and, you know, helping to process enormous amounts of information into something that's usable by mm-hmm. researchers. Are there ways that, particularly for, you know, older adults, that is a net good, or at least there's positives in there?
1: Yes, there are a lot of positives. And so a lot of times we hear about the negatives and how it can be used for scams and voice cloning and all of these things, but it can also be used in a positive way as well. And so people can use it to plan trips. You can use it, let's say you came from a doctor's appointment and there were just a lot of words that you didn't understand. Like, you can use it to try to understand some of the terms that you may have been struggling with, to even get some questions to follow up and ask your doctor if you don't necessarily know what questions to ask your doctor. And so there are a lot of ways that it can be used in a positive way. And so that's some things that we'll be going over as well, just showing them how they can engineer a strong prompt. Prompt engineering is just what you type into these models. And so I like to break that down too. So they will learn how to engineer a strong prompt, like what to put into these tools, what not to put into these tools, and how to use these tools in a way that's safe and also ethical and responsible.
0: It's interesting that you bring up the prompt, because that is, it seems increasingly, you know, one's skill at researching something or actually drilling down to what's true really depends on how well you're able to craft a question or a string of words in order to filter out the noise or, you know, information that wouldn't be helpful, and to really get to the closest approximation of the truth that you can.
1: Yeah. Yeah. Prompt engineering is a very important skill, and we'll spend some time on that tomorrow as well, just showing all of the things that should be included in a really strong prompt, about being specific, about using examples, what to input into these tools, what not to input into these tools, like how to stay safe, what tools to use and not use, because there's some that are safer than others. And so just going into that so that when they're writing these prompts, they feel more comfortable as well.
0: And so is there, I mean, a large scale takeaway that you give people, older adults in particular, either a word of caution or encouragement, big picture, when it comes to dealing with this whole new world of artificial intelligence?
1: Yes. Be open, but also take your time and just think deeply about what's being presented to you now. And I know I'm going back to scams again, but now with like some of the scams that are out now, they're more personal. I had, there was a pastor that called my mom from Nigeria asking her for a large offering. And she saw his face. It was a video and it looked real. And I told her, that's not real. It's AI generated. And so now, like, I mean, the same scams are out there, right? But now they're starting to look different. And if we don't necessarily know what we don't know, it's easy to fall into these traps. It's easy to pick up the phone, hear somebody that sounds like your daughter, it's saying that they're in trouble, and to reach out and to send them money if they don't know about voice cloning, right? And so we expose them to these things, but we also show them the steps to take a step back. Stop, think, don't act immediately. A lot of times people will try to get you to act with a sense of urgency. Hang up the phone, call back. And so we go through strategies on how to respond to the different things that are out there. So yes, we expose them to what's out there, but we also show them how to respond using credible sources like what we find on the FBI's website and other credible sources.
0: So this event is tomorrow. Just tell us again when and where.
1: Yes. So this event is tomorrow, starts at 10 a.m. It will be at the UNF MedNexus building off Bay Meadows. And so it's open to everyone, even though we really would love to see a lot of older adults in the building. It's open to people from all ages, and bring your parents, bring your if you're a caregiver, bring whoever you're attending and supporting. And we would love to have you.
0: All right. Dr. Nadine Ebrey, thank you so much for being here.
1: Thank you for having me.
0: Up next, a 21-year-old Jacksonville poet and playwright returns to the Jacksonville stage.

0: When was the last time you saw your primary care doctor? They make up some of the most important medical relationships we have, but nearly a third of Americans don't have a primary care doctor, and finding a good one can be challenging, time-consuming. The primary care crisis and how to solve it next time on 1A.
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5: On the next Fresh Air, after Jason Segel on what he's learned about psychotherapy and about himself by playing a therapist on the series Shrinking. His character is having a nervous breakdown while continuing to see patients. Segel is nominated for an Emmy for his leading role in Shrinking, which he also co-created. Harrison Ford plays his mentor. 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
4: 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The true story chronicles Rabbi Ellen Setcher and 15 colleagues who stood up against racial segregation in St. Augustine in 1964. 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
6: Welcome back. It's the story of a troubled patriarchy and the five estranged siblings who gather after their father's death. It's a story in part based on the Greek myth of a tyrannical father, and it's the subject of a new play in production in Jacksonville. Here to discuss it, we are joined by Nivia Glover, author and producer of When Kingdom Comes. Nivia, welcome back.
7: Hi, thanks for having me.
6: Very glad to have you back. We're also joined by Ithiel Israel, who plays the character of Cornell King. Ithiel, thanks for being here.
8: Thank you.
6: And we're joined by Israel Haynes, who plays the character of Zeke King. Israel, welcome.
9: Thank you for having me.
6: So we were talking a little bit during the break, Nivia, about the source of this play. And we should say it is, you know, set kind of in the modern time. It is not a Greek myth put on stage, but there is some inspiration that it draws from a really kind of troubling Greek story of this father figure, Kronos. Tell us a little bit about who Kronos is in that myth and then how that plays into how you were inspired for this play.
7: Yes. So what's very interesting about the Greek mythology and the whole timeline of the Tytectomy War is that it's literally about sons overthrowing their father every single generation. So Kronos also overthrew his father, who he then was given a prophecy by his father that said, you know, because of this thing that you have done to me, your children are going to do the same exact thing to you. So Kronos decides, and he is married to the goddess Rhea, he decides that every child he has, he's going to physically eat. And so he eats most of his children, but Rhea saves one, which is King Zeus. And she raises him and says, hey, so your whole mission in life is to go back and kill your father and get your siblings.
6: And she has a ruse where she actually feeds him a stone instead of the child.
7: Yes. It's a stone wrapped in cloth.
6: Yeah. And so this child then goes on to carry out the prophecy. How does that come to inspire you when we're talking about this new play that you've written? I mean, you're a poet and a playwright. This is also described as kind of a Southern Gothic.
7: Yeah.
6: It's rooted in Black folklore. So how do you translate that? How does that all come together?
7: I think for me, as a poet and a playwright, I'm always thinking about how something translates to the emotional side of things. And so the physical eating, we're not doing none of that. But we are doing things like about consumption when it involves emotional endeavors, like how parents, they are our first example of what it means to be a person. And so Cornel, who is played by the lovely Ithiel, is our Kronos in this show.
6: Okay.
7: And the lovely Israel, who's sitting across from me, is our King Zeus of the show.
6: I gotcha.
7: And so I decided to translate that into a father who has made a lot of mistakes, and has been a lot troubled, has impacted his children's lives emotionally and given them an inheritance that is complicated.
6: Yeah. And Ithiel, so you're the dad figure in this, the child eater. How does that, how much do you draw on the sense of that Greek myth when you're telling this very modern story?
8: About 25% of my influence maybe is coming from that, because a lot of what Cornel, I think, is dealing with or is doing in this particular story are things I can relate to or things I have some knowledge about. So I'm pulling from both.
6: Very real kind of troubles and issues.
8: Right. And being influenced for the mythical aspect of the show from the Greek mythology.
6: And Israel, I mean, how about you? Is the whole overthrowing father thing very salient in your life? I mean, how do you tell the story of a sibling in this kind of troubled family that's coming together and experiencing some of those dynamics anew?
9: I would say that there are particular things that I can relate to when it comes to Zeke and his relationship with his father. So I try to pull from my relationship with mine, if it's good or bad, to give the best portrayal on stage. It's just, honestly, this whole process has definitely been a journey, but I appreciate what she's done by choosing me to play this part.
6: Yeah. And you're one of five estranged siblings. And so yes. It's, you know, a ensemble production. Mm-hmm. How is it building those relationships on stage and off stage with these other siblings?
9: Offstage, I've known a couple of them before we started the play, so it was already like that relationship before. But the people that I didn't know before we started the play, they are amazing people. They are so great to work with. Like, if one person is off, the other person is on. And it's like we feed off of each other during the scenes, and after we talk about it, and then we try to find the meaning of the scene so we can do our best on stage when it comes to rehearsal. Because this play is very complex. It's very difficult to understand. So it's really just like we have to do the work outside. And then when we come together, we do the work before rehearsal or after. And then when we're on stage, we do as much as we can to bring these characters to life.
6: Nivea, just very briefly, what do you hope people take away from this performance?
7: I keep talking about it, but I love lineage. I love the idea of inheritance. And I think not everything we inherit is going to be something that is tangible. Sometimes we inherit things that are emotional. And I think that this is my take on that.
6: Well, it's called When Kingdom Comes. It's at the JAMS Black Box Theater Friday through Sunday, August 21st through 23rd. And we've got a link on our website. Thank you all so much for being here today. Really appreciate it.
8: Thank you.
7: Thank you.
6: All right. Thank you for listening. I'm Ann Schindler. 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
6: FERC. Here today, really appreciate it.
8: Thank you.
7: Thank you.
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14: So my little brother, Sean, jumps out of the car. 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So he's never been in a fight before. 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
15: 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I'm your host, Jennifer Hickson. In this hour, stories of drive, including joyful rides that are cut short by the ugliness of segregation.
16: 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My daddy wouldn't say anything. Are you working in one of the restaurants? Are you playing in one of the bands? My daddy didn't answer. We don't want any trouble down here, so I would say to you, turn that car around, boy, and you go back to Savannah.
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17: Live from NPR News, I'm Giles Snyder. Luigi Mangione's September trial in New York City has been postponed indefinitely. Samantha Max of member station WNYC reports on the future of the state's case is uncertain.
18: Mangione was scheduled to stand trial next month on state murder and weapons possession charges. The Manhattan District Attorney's Office accused him of killing UnitedHealthcare CEO Brian Thompson. But then Mangione pleaded guilty to stalking charges in a separate federal case last week. He admitted to following Thompson to New York City and killing him. Now, Mangione's defense team is asking a state judge to throw out the remaining charges. They say it would violate his rights to keep prosecuting the case after he pleaded guilty. The Manhattan DA's office says it will fight that request. For NPR News, I'm Samantha Max in New York.
17: Customs and Border Protection Commissioner Rodney Scott is in South Texas, where construction on a controversial border project is on hold. Scott says he's conducting an on-the-ground evaluation in Big Bend National Park. The project has faced fierce bipartisan opposition. Critics say it is marring a pristine environmental area and that the region's remote terrain already serves as a deterrent to migrants and smugglers. President Trump's special envoy, his son-in-law, Jared Kushner, trying to move forward with the U.S. roadmap for post-war Gaza. He held marathon talks Monday with Israeli Prime Minister Benjamin Netanyahu. NPR's Daniel Estrin is in Tel Aviv.
19: The main points of contention between Israel and Hamas are these. The plan calls for Hamas to disarm and for Israel to withdraw from the parts of Gaza that it still occupies. Now, Trump's Board of Peace put out this 15-point roadmap a few weeks ago, and the roadmap says that this would happen in stages, that Hamas would disarm bit by bit and that Israel would withdraw its troops bit by bit. Mm-hmm. But Netanyahu came out and said he rejected that roadmap, and he said all disarmament of Hamas would have to be completed first before a single soldier moves from Gaza.
17: Capitol Hill, the House Ethics Committee says it's investigating allegations of sexual misconduct against California Democrat Jimmy Gomez. Here's NPR's Eric McDaniel.
20: The New York Post reported in April that Gomez was seen kissing a member of another office's congressional staff in 2023. A Gomez spokesman told the Post at the time that the accounts shared with the outlet were, quote, not true, though Gomez later admitted to, quote, personal mistakes outside of his marriage. In a statement to NPR Monday, Gomez said, quote, I take full responsibility and have committed myself to working through the pain privately. He said he didn't violate any House rules. So far this Congress, two other members have resigned over sexual misconduct scandals, Democrat Eric Swalwell and Republican Tony Gonzalez. A third, Republican Chuck Edwards, ended his reelection bid.
17: This is NPR. Opening arguments expected in federal court in Oakland, California Tuesday in a lawsuit against the parent company of Facebook and Instagram over alleged harms to children and teens. A coalition of nearly 30 states led by California's attorney general are seeking financial damages, plus changes to how Meta operates its social media networks. The lawsuit accuses Meta of contributing to the youth mental health crisis by getting children addicted to its platforms. Meta lost a similar case in New Mexico earlier this month. Wildfire activity remains high across several western states. NPR's Lauren Sommer reports that some of those states have struggled to pass rules that can help protect vulnerable communities.
0: As wildfires have become increasingly destructive, researchers have learned how some houses are more likely to survive. It helps when buildings are made with fire-resistant construction materials. It also helps when the flammable vegetation is cleared away from them. California has long-standing rules requiring homeowners to take those steps in areas at risk. But Washington and Oregon have backtracked on efforts to pass the same rules after public pushback. And some western states don't have any statewide rules. Wildfire experts say that patchwork of regulations leaves many places vulnerable. Lauren Sommer, NPR News.
17: The major financial markets in Asia losing ground in Tuesday trading. Japan's benchmark Nikkei has lost more than 2%, and stocks are down in Seoul, Hong Kong, and Shanghai after Wall Street slipped. The S&P 500 fell half a percentage point but remained near the all-time high set last week. This is NPR News.
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1: Talk the men into doing that. I had to add a couple extra miles onto that trip. In this hour, stories of the driven, both literally and figuratively. In this first story, both a beloved car and very fierce determination. Juliet Holmes's story begins in the 1940s when she was still a little girl. Juliet told me, growing up in the segregated South, many places that were called public were actually restricted for black people. It wasn't unusual for her family to observe the world from the safety of their car. At the Williamsburg Hall of Music in Brooklyn, where WNYC is a media partner of the Moth, here's Juliet Holmes.
2: Well, I guess you all can tell that I had two men walk me on the stage. In other words, ladies, you are never too old to have two men. Not one, but two. And I'm going to tell my age tonight so that you all can say, huh? I still have it going on at 84.

I'm not gonna talk trash tonight. I'm gonna get to the business of telling my story. I grew up in Savannah, Georgia, in the low country. And Savannah was like all segregated apartheid cities in the South. And what an experience. But I really didn't know that I was living in a segregated world, because my mama and my daddy took such care of me and my sister and the community. We lived in the village. Savannah is a beautiful city with a lot of other islands around the mainland in Savannah, like White Bluff, Pinpoint, Skidaway Island, so many other islands. But one of my favorite places to go was to Tybee Beach. Tybee Beach was like 28 miles from the city of Savannah. And on Sunday afternoon after church, my daddy and mama would take us on rides or drives in our green Chevrolet. And my daddy loved that green Chevrolet, and so did we. My sister and I would sit in the back, and each one of us would have a window. My mama would sit in the front, and my daddy would drive. And my baby brother many times would sit in my mama's lap or either crawl in the back and sit between us. And on our drive to Tybee, oh, it was wonderful, because the Savannah, you could see the grass so even, not one blade trying to outgrow the other, but it was like a carpet. And the marshland and the sea life, and to smell the ocean, to smell the Atlantic Ocean. And on our drive, we would talk because we couldn't wait to get to Tybee Island. When we would get on the island, my daddy would say to us, "Now look, look, look to your left. Look, look, look. I'm going to pull over." And we knew what that meant.

the amusement park, all with the merry-go-round and the Ferris wheel and all of the excitement. And you could hear the children and the people laughing and having so much fun. And we wanted the same thing. But we sat in the green Chevrolet watching and just having fun too and laughing. As my daddy would slowly go down the main street, we would look out the window and we saw women walking with their bathing suits and shorts and sunback dresses and hats. And the men, the same thing, walking with their bathing suits and just having so much fun. And the little children going in and out of stores and restaurants and the ice cream parlors. And after a while, someone would hit on the car. "Where are you going, boy?" My daddy wouldn't say anything. "Did you bring her down here to work? Or are you working in one of the restaurants? Or are you playing in one of the bands?" There was silence. And every time we would go, we'd go through the same thing. My daddy didn't answer. "We don't want any trouble down here this day. So I would say to you, turn that car around, boy, and you go back. Go back to Savannah." Everything would be quiet. And as we were leaving Tybee, my mama would say, one day is going to be different. That is God's Atlantic Ocean, and that's God's saying. And we have to abide by someone else's rules. And she would start to hum.

0: wade in the water. God's gonna trouble the water. And one day, my girls will be able, my son will be able to go on Tybee Beach. My grandchildren and my great-grandchildren and people who look like me, who look like us, everything would be quiet. And then Daddy would turn on the radio to listen to the gospel music. And we would sing and hum. And the closer we got to Savannah, my daddy would say, "We're going to stop and get some ice cream." We'll lighten up this mood in the car. As I look back, and after I finished college, I moved to New York. My grandchildren and my great-grandchildren and people who look like me, who look like us, everything would be quiet. And then Daddy would turn on the radio to listen to the gospel music. And we would sing and hum. And the closer we got to Savannah, my daddy would say, "We're going to stop and get some ice cream." We'll lighten up this mood in the car. As I look back, and after I finished college, I moved to New York City. But the movement was on, the civil rights movement. I would call home to find out what was going on in the movement. And one of those times I called, my daddy said, "I got a telephone call from one of the members of the NAACP. And they know that I have a good car, a fast car, and I could drive. And they want to know if I would take some of the young members of the NAACP to the Wade Inn down at Tybee Beach." I said, "Well, Daddy, what are you going to do?" He said, "What do you think I'm going to do? I'm going to take them." Every now and then I would call back to find out how was the Wade Inn going. And he would tell me exactly how it was going on. And many times they would try to go into to swim in the Atlantic Ocean, but the policemen would stop them. And there was a lady who owned a restaurant and a rooming house, and she told the members of the NAACP that some of the people could come and change into their swimming outfits to go swim in the waters. And when the powers that be found out about it, they told her, if you let them come and use your house, we will chase you off of the island. So she didn't permit the children to come. But the children started to wear their bathing suits under their clothing. And some of them would wade with their clothing on. And sure enough, Tybee became integrated. If you go a visit Savannah and go to Mark Gilbert's Black Museum, you will see a picture of the front of the green Chevrolet and a plaque with my daddy's name where he helped to integrate Tybee Beach. Now, as a grandmother, first a mama, then a grandmama, one time that we went down to visit, and my mama was still living, the grandchildren, the great-grandchildren, who were my granddaughters, and all of us, the family, was able to go and sit on the sand at Tybee Beach and to wade and swim in the Atlantic Ocean. And that is how it was growing up in Savannah, Georgia. Thank you.
1: That was Juliet Holmes. She was resplendent that night, dressed in gold. She got a standing ovation and said this to the audience.
0: I am thrilled and overwhelmed. And this cane that I'm carrying is a Sankofa bird that I bought when I was visiting Africa. And the head is turned because it says, never forget where you came from. Never forget. And that's why I'm carrying my cane tonight.
1: Juliet told this story in June, and just 2 months later in August of 2022, a plaque was erected outside of Tybee Beach to commemorate the wade-ins. The first official wade-in was in 1960. 11 students were arrested on the whites-only public beach. Undeterred, the protesters kept coming, sometimes driven by Juliet's father in his beloved green Chevrolet. Tybee Beach was integrated just months before the Civil Rights Act of 1964 officially prohibited discrimination in public accommodations. To see a picture of the plaque at Tybee Beach and of Juliet's parents, visit themoth.org, where you can also download the story and share one of your own on our pitch line. Do you have a story of being not just a witness to history, but part of history? We'd love to hear a pitch from you, his beloved green Chevrolet. Tybee Beach was integrated just months before the Civil Rights Act of 1964 officially prohibited discrimination in public accommodations. To see a picture of the plaque at Tybee Beach and of Juliet's parents, visit themoth.org, where you can also download the story and share one of your own on our pitch line. Do you have a story of being not just a witness to history, but part of history? We'd love to hear a pitch from you. You can pitch us by recording it right on our site or call 877-799-MOTH. That's 877-799-6684. The best pitches are developed for Moth shows

In a moment, a very different definition of drive. Stories of determination. That don't take no for an answer sort of drive. That's when the Moth Radio Hour continues.

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1: I'm Indira Lakshmanan. 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
4: An admission scandal at Mexico's top university has potential students reeling. 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
7: This is the Moth Radio Hour from PRX. I'm Jennifer Hickson. Driven is the theme this hour, and in the case of these next two stories, the odometer is internal only, pushing forward. Tracy Coisier was on a mission. Here she is at the Seattle Grand Slam, which was supported by public radio station KUOW. Here's Tracy.
8: I was a little nerdy child. I did not engage in a lot of spontaneity. I might have just been born this way. I also moved around a lot, so by fourth grade, I had already been in five schools. And I found a lot of comfort in both the band hall, where I played flute and piccolo, and also in the library. I decided at age 10 that I needed to pick a career path. This is what you do when you don't actually have playmates. You think of into the future of happier days. And I decided that I loved Barbara Walters and that she would need to be replaced. God bless that woman. Man, she didn't retire until a couple of years ago. But in 1974, I was 10. I did the math. And I figured out that when I was 30, she'd be 65 and ready to retire. So I had it mapped out. Then I got to high school, and you know how fun that is. And I sort of thought, I don't think I'm the person that can actually stand in front of a microphone. I just don't think that's my thing. And so I was also loving Mary Tyler Moore and Lou Grant and Ted Baxter. And I thought, that's it. I am going to be a newscast writer. And this is going to be my thing. And so I went to college in the fall of 1982. And I decided that the best way to really kick off my newscasting career is I would apply at the radio station that the college had. And the one problem was that they just played music on the radio station, really all the time, from 8 a.m. until midnight. It was just music. Now, this was in Dallas, Texas. They did not even do football scores. There was no news at all. And so finally, in January of 1983, and Barbara Walters still on the air, good Lord, I decided I needed to take matters into my own hands. And so I called and I left an answering machine message for the station manager. And I gave him a little elevator pitch, which kind of went like this. Listen, I get that your demographic is the young, hip college people of today. And I get that you're competing with MTV, which at that point was 1 year old. But this is what I think. Even if you're cool and you're going to, like, parties or whatever it is that everybody else is doing that I'm not invited to, even if you're a cool rock and roll person, you kind of need to know if it's raining because you'll want to put your little marijuana cigarettes in a Ziploc bag before you go to your fun outdoor concert, or so I'm told. Now, this actually worked because the station manager called me back. I'm envisioning I'm talking to Lou Grant, and we make an appointment for me to come in the following Wednesday at 3. Now, it's not that I have a good memory. It's just that Wednesday and 3 are important things to remember. So I go in, and My station manager is not Lou Grant by any stretch. He is more like, you know, in Scooby-Doo, there's his friend Shaggy. It's like Shaggy, only he's drinking a beer. And I know I'm a little bit of a nerd, but he's drinking the beer during my interview, which I'm trying to look slightly cool, you know? And then as he's drinking his beer, the phone rings and he actually takes the call and it's short. Yep, yep, mm-hmm, yep, okay, Friday. And then he spins so that he's not even looking at me anymore. And this is really getting awkward very fast. And he's packing up his backpack and he puts it over his shoulder. He stands up all shaggy and ripped jeans and everything. And he says, well, that's my dream job. I'm starting in Houston on Friday. And I said, like 2 days from Wednesday, Friday? And he said, yeah. So I got to go because I got to, you know, find a place to live and stuff. And then he reaches into his shaggy jeans and he throws me the keys. And I'm not being figurative here. I mean, he gave me a key ring. And he said, this one's to the front door. Please play the music until midnight and lock up when you're done. And I said, is there a host? Because again, I'm still Mary Tyler Moore and I'm typing and I'm handing my witty words to Ted Baxter. And he said, no, I was the host and I'm leaving. So don't overthink it, kid. The one rocker switch, you push up and the mic comes on and then you talk. And then the red button is if you want to cough, and it's a 3. So, yeah, just spin some records for another 9 hours. And then he leaps. And so there's an album on the turntable, which some of you may remember. And first of all, I'm a little pissed off because I put a lot of time and effort into this new station proposal that I had put together for Shaggy, and now he's not even here to hear it. Second of all, as a nerdy, librarian-loving band flute-playing person, did I know rock and roll? I didn't. My musical expertise stopped with John Philip Sousa, who I think died in 1890. So then I'm mad because I feel like I have been booby-trapped. Well, if you want this little news nugget here, you're going to have to do something that it terrifies me. So and then I go from mad to terrified because the other thing he said is, listen, you can't have more than 5 seconds of silence or you're going to hear from the FCC in the morning. Yeah, no pressure. And you know how many rocker switches there are on a board? There are a lot. So I look at it and I think, okay, I have two choices, both involving crashing and burning failure. The first choice is that I just leave because no one knows I'm here. I don't work here. I sure as don't know anything about no rock and roll stuff. And I can leave. But then being a good kind of Lutheran person, I was like, but who would I give the keys to? She can't leave a radio station unlocked because then whose fault would that be? It would probably be mine. So then plan B is that I will just suck it up. And I figure that my public humiliation is going to be less than the FCC yelling at me for some kind of 5 second silence. And so I'm so scared of the music that I wait for the album to go to the end where it makes that that noise. And I had a fistful of press releases and a window. And so I looked out and I said, good afternoon and welcome to your campus radio station. We've had a mild January day here in Dallas with temperatures in the 50s. And then there were clouds and I'm like, looks like it's going to be a rainy rush hour home. And then I just did it for 9 hours and I put albums on and I got albums and bands mixed up. I kept saying, here's that nice Breakfast in America group with their new Supertramp album. I probably cut off Bohemian Rhapsody more than once in my career because Sally Ride was going to be the first astronaut. The Dow Jones Industrial Average was now holding its head above 1,100, first time in history. I mean, music could wait. News was important. Now, here's the funny thing. There was no station manager, and I had the keys, and so nobody fired me. I just kept coming in. And then about 10 days into this, this girl stops me on campus and she goes, "Wait a minute, I recognize your voice. Are you the Tracy from the radio?" And I was like, "Oh, this is where it starts." And I said, "Maybe." And she goes, "Oh my God, my whole sorority, we love your show. And we tune in all the time and we love how you just play like really random music." So half the very small campus thought I was being irreverent on purpose, and the other half thought that I needed a little help. And at the end of the day, I connected with people like I never had before, and I actually had fun along the way.
7: That was Tracy Coisier. Tracy did launch a nerdy financial advice radio show for a hot minute, but eventually landed her dream job as a high school librarian. Tracy is also the proud mom of twin girls and an avid dragon voter. I asked her about her first concert. She said her parents were very strict. They even forbade her to attend a flute concert. But I think she made it out okay, because her first official concert was Prince in Austin, Texas. Pretty cool, Tracy. Tracy.

0: 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She told it at the Oberon Theater in Cambridge, Massachusetts, where we partner with public radio station WBUR and PRX. Here's Jennifer Leahy.
1: So I arrived at the hospital about 30 minutes before my shift. I'm a resident doctor, and the night shift is both exciting and just terrifying. I show up with my backpack full of snacks, a pager, and just a can-do attitude, and I sit and listen to the daytime team tell me about all the patients I'm going to take care of for the night. And one I remember from the week, and that's Mrs. P, and she is currently dying. She's also DNR, DNI, which means that if her heart stops or if she stops breathing, I'm meant to do nothing, which is hard for a type A personality like me, who went into medicine to help people, to just not do anything. I actually met Miss P a couple nights previously. I had been called to her room by her nurse because she was having trouble breathing. I went in, and the first thing I noticed was that she had one of those homemade crochet quilts on her bed. And that's one of my favorite things I see in a patient's room, is something from home. It reminds me that they're loved. It's a nice, gentle reminder that they're somebody's someone. She felt better after some oxygen, and I left her room, only to run into some family members. I personally love talking to family members, but it's really hard when you're the nighttime doctor, because really, I just know enough to just get through the night. And oftentimes, people come in after work, which is really reasonable, and they want to talk to the doctor about what's going on with the person that they love. And all I can say is, they're still here. I have no idea what happened during the day, but I will get them through the night. And most of the time, that's true. So my night, that night, just starts off like it normally does. I have a pager that just is nonstop, and I run around. This is the only job I've had where I could work 18 hours and still wish I had two more. And as I'm going about all the things that I have to do, my pager goes off, and it's the nurse. She believes that Miss P has died, and she would like me to come evaluate. I look to my attending, who's so kind and offers to take the pager, and then he asks me if I'm okay with taking care of this. And I say, sure, I totally got this. And in my head, I'm like, oh, shit. I've never done this. I've seen it once, and there's a motto in medicine, see one, do one, teach one. And so in my head, I think, I don't know if I can do this, but it's expected of me, and I think I'm just going to try. But it feels impossible. So I do what any person would do, is that I Google how to declare someone dead. And I think there's a WikiHow. And like a good student, I take notes. And then go upstairs. When I enter the room, I realize that she's actually not alone. She has two family members with her. And at first, I'm really excited or glad that she does, because that meant she didn't die by herself. And then this just scares me, because it means that someone's going to be watching me as I fumble about. And so I approach her. I rub her chest and call out her name, and she doesn't answer. If you've seen any TV drama, there's normally like this big beeping thing that then flat lines, and the doctor takes off the cap, throws it down, and says, oh my God, we've lost her. Time of death. And that's not what happens here. There's no machine, because since we knew she was dying, we didn't have her hooked up, because the beeping is just so annoying. And so I pull out my stethoscope, which has been with me since med school and has been with me for births, but this is our first death together. If you've ever been to a doctor, the doctor has probably listened to your heart and lungs for, what, a total of 5 seconds? Like, oh, you've got them. But this time, I'm trying to listen to see if there's anything. So I listen to all the parts that you're supposed to get heard on all your visits. And I close my eyes and just sit in the silence, just thinking, whose breath am I hearing? And I hold her hand so I can feel for her radial pulse, if she has one, and my stethoscope's on her heart just to see if I can hear or feel anything. And all I feel is my own heartbeat that's just beating so fast. And I take a moment to try to collect myself, and I realize I haven't heard anything. She's not moving. So I look up, I look around the room where all of her stuff is. I take a look at the clock, and I turn to the nurse and I call time of death, which I think is just ridiculous because she's died before I even walked into the room. But it's me saying the time of death that makes it so. And then I pull up a chair and sit with her loved ones. And I talk about as much as I can about her, because remember, I don't know her. And I tell her about that one time I met her. So at least they know that she just wasn't, you know, just a name, just this random person. They, of course, call her daughter on the phone and then hand the phone to me. This is someone else I haven't met. And so now I'm telling someone over the phone in the middle of the night that their loved one has passed away. I stay with them as long as they want me to, because people want time with, you know, the person they love by themselves, and I stand up to go. And they offer me their gratitude, which I begrudgingly accept, but I feel like it's not my place to take in this moment. I step outside, I go in the stairwell, sit down, and cry. There's a lot in my job that's impossible, and there's a lot that I'm asked to do that I just say sure, and I just find a way to do it. And with every person I meet, it's because of them that I feel like I can do the next impossible thing. So I sit there and take a moment and thank Miss P. Because even in death, she took a moment to teach me on how to do something. To remind me that I can do that next impossible thing, even when I feel like I can't. And then I stand up, go back to the workroom, get handed the pager. And that time that had just stopped just speeds back up into double time. And I start all over again. Thank you.
0: Jennifer Leahy is a family medicine obstetrical physician just outside of Boston. 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In a moment, a harrowing car chase through Chicago when the Moth Radio Hour continues.
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0: You're listening to the Moth Radio Hour from PRX. I'm Jennifer Hickson. Our final story is told by Omar Qureshi. Omar told this for us at the Broad Stage in Santa Monica. Here's Omar.
10: Yeah, I like hearing my dad tell stories. It's one of my favorite things. And my favorite story that he tells all the time is about when he came to the United States for the first time. So he came to the United States from Pakistan to go to school. He was going to Western Michigan University. But they had no money at all. So really, they had to graduate as quickly as possible. This is my dad and my uncle. And so my dad graduated college in 2 years, and my uncle graduated with a master's in 2.5 years. Yeah. And it was amazing. In between times at college, they would go to Toronto where their other brothers lived, and they'd go like work at a machine shop like late into the night, so that way they'd have enough money for like food and rent when they got back to Western Michigan. And so when they were scheduled to graduate in the winter, but they were back in Toronto and they knew there was no way the family could afford to come all the way to Western Michigan just for a graduation. So they were like, all right, I don't think we can do this. But as the day of graduation got closer and closer, my dad and uncle were like, all right, you know what? Let's just do it. You and I together. Let's just go to graduation together. And they had no money, so they took a 76 gas station credit card, which you can just use for like gas and like candy. And they got in a beat up old car, and in the middle of winter, they took the drive from Toronto to Western Michigan. And about 15 minutes into this drive, the heater breaks in the car. And it's the dead of winter in one of the coldest places in the world. And so they just wrap themselves up in like coats and blankets and then just like try to stay warm. And then the windows start fogging up. So they occasionally have to look out the side of the window to just see where they're going. Like they're driving Ace Ventura style on their way. All right. And so once they get to around Detroit, like very, very late into the night, they're in a pretty bad area and they're going to fill up gas. Their car breaks down. And they have no money, and they don't know anybody. And so my uncle Nader says, oh boy, we better, I think I got a plan. You see that phone booth right over there? I'm going to go, and I'm going to go call somebody. And we can agree that that's not enough of a plan. You got to have more to it than that. And so he's like, no, trust me. What I'm going to go do is I'm going to go look for a Pakistani name and then call. And so he's like looking through the phone book for like the most common Pakistani name he could think of. And he looks up the name Khan and he sees a guy named Shakir Khan and he gives him a call. So he dials up Shakir Khan and he's like, hey, Shakir Khan, it's Nader and Gazanfar Qureshi from Pakistan. And our car just broke down in Detroit. Would you come get us? And Shakir Khan was like, yeah, Nader and Gazanfar Qureshi. I'll come get you, just sit tight. And so this man drives in the middle of a snowstorm into the most dangerous part of Detroit and picks up my dad and my uncle, and then he takes them back to his house. And he and his wife cook them an amazing dinner. Like, it's totally incredible, and they're really hitting it off as the night progresses. And Shakir Khan, he says, you know, I gotta admit, I don't remember you guys from Pakistan. And my dad and uncle admitted that they lied. And I said, look, the reason why we lied is because we were on our way to our own graduation. And Shakir Khan and his wife were so proud of them for sticking together and for going to graduation together. They said, hey, we want you to sleep in the master bedroom and we'll sleep in the living room because it's an important celebration for you. And the next morning they woke up and Shakir Khan took them to the gas station, got their car repaired, and gave them some money and said, look, I only ask for one thing in return. And that is that when you get home, you call me so that I know that you're safe. And to this day, they have never called that man. Not even once. I'm like, what kind of monsters are you people? I was talking to my dad about this the other day. I'm like, yo, dad, don't you feel guilty? He was like, yeah, not till you brought it up right now. I was like, oh. I couldn't even, I was like, what the, is that, I couldn't believe it. And we owe such a debt to this dude. And we don't even know who he, like, we don't know where this guy is at all. And I resolved then that to pay back my debt, I was going to make any Pakistani that came to this country feel awesome. All right. I was going to treat them to a good time because of what Shakir Khan did. And so a few years back, my cousin Hamza came to visit from Pakistan, and I'm like, I'm gonna Shakir Khan it up. So I'm like, I'm gonna show him the best time, all right? So we were in Chicago, and I was taking him to all the sites. I took him to Wrigley Field, I took him to Navy Pier. We put him on a Ferris wheel, and the whole time, this guy looked mad, all right? My cousin Hamza looked infuriated the whole time, and I was like, what's going on? Have you ever seen somebody frown on a Ferris wheel? It's weird. I mean, it's such a joyful thing. And so he was feeling bad, and I just wanted him to have such a good time so badly that I decided, all right, let's go take him a Chicago-style pizza. Maybe that'll, like, make him feel better. And so we're standing outside waiting to get our table, and Hamza is still looking kind of nervous. And I'm like, yo, Hamza, man, what's going on? And he's like, I don't know. I guess I'm just scared of gangsters. I'm like, dude, you're from Pakistan. Al-Qaeda is from Pakistan. It's the most gangster shit imaginable. What are you talking about? And apparently he'd seen The Sopranos. And so there was a car parked right in front of us, and there was a guy wearing whitewashed jeans and, like, an Ed Hardy shirt with, like, a bedazzled lion on it. And Hamza was like, is that guy a gangster? I was like, no, Hamza, that's not a gangster. That is a tool. All right, that guy is not a threat. All right, that guy's a total scrub. Don't worry about him. And Hamza was like, Umarbai, what's a scrub? And I didn't know exactly. So I was like, all right, a scrub is a guy who thinks he's fly. And if you don't know what I'm talking about right now, it's because you're white. I'm referring to the hit TLC song, No Scrubs, in which they describe a scrub as a guy that absolutely could not date one of them, like just a total loser. And so if you know anything about that song, when you start singing it, you're not going to stop, all right? And so I'm in it. I'm like, no, I don't want your number. And I'm now in front of this guy's car dancing. And no, I don't want to give you my... And he is justifiably upset. He knows what a scrub is. All right, so we go inside and we enjoy the guy who thinks he's fly. And if you don't know what I'm talking about right now, it's because you're white. I'm referring to the hit TLC song, No Scrubs, in which they describe a scrub as a guy that absolutely could not date one of them, like just a total loser. And so if you know anything about that song, when you start singing it, you're not going to stop, all right? And so I'm in it. I'm like, no, I don't want your number. And I'm now in front of this guy's car dancing. And no, I don't want to give you my... And he is justifiably upset. He knows what a scrub is, all right? So we go inside and we enjoy our pizza, and everything's good. Then we all get out. It's my cousin Hashim, my little brother Sean, and Hamza from Pakistan. And we all get back into the car, and as we're about to pull out, another car comes and cuts us off. And out of that car is Ed Hardy guy, and he's pissed. He was like, get out of the freaking car! And I was like, yeah, we shouldn't do that at all. This guy, he seems so upset. And he walks up to the driver's door and he pulls it open. And my cousin Hashim is buckled in. So he's in an incredibly vulnerable position. So my little brother Sean jumps out of the car. And one thing to know about my little brother is that he is a nuclear physicist. So he's never been in a fight before. And you could tell because he hadn't like workshopped any of his insults. As soon as he got out of the car, he was like, step back before I punch you in the penis, bro. I was like, all right, not great. And then the guy was like, well, then punch me in the penis then. And I was like, all right, fellas, let's take it back. This is embarrassing to all parties. And now these guys are yelling at each other, man. And you know what guys get? They get a little too emotional and they're yelling at each other and they're so close that they could kiss. That's how close these guys were. And at this point, I'm thinking, man, this guy's like, I mean, there's four of us and just one of him. Meaning this guy is either crazy, has a gun, or is crazy and has a gun. So I was like, we gotta get out of here. So I pull my brother back and we all get back in the car and we like jump onto the curb and we back out and we drive away. Hamza is hyperventilating in the backseat. He's like, there are gangsters, there are. I was like, all right, Hamza, I admit that was not great, but let me just tell you, America's totally safe, don't worry about that. And so we're driving, and I'm just like, we got to do something for this guy. And I think let's go take him to some ice cream to calm his energy. And so we're driving for like 15 minutes. And then I hear thuds on the side of the car. And it's Ed Hardy's shirt throwing quarters at us. And I've never known like monetarily how much someone had hated me until that moment. That guy hated me at least 525. Could have been more. He might have just run out of change. And he rolled down his window and he yelled, pull over, you Indian rats. And Hamza rolls down his window and he says, we're actually Pakistani. I was like, neither the time nor the place, Doug. I don't think he cares. So we're panicked at this point. This guy is crazy. He's following us, throwing change at us. We're like, all right, we got to just, let's go drive to a police station and park there. There's no way he's going to continue to harass us if we're at a police station, obviously. And so we go to a police station and it works like a charm. He drives away. We sit there for 10 minutes and I'm like, okay, let's go ahead and get that ice cream. Because I can feel that I'm not doing my duty to Hamza here. So I'm like, all right, let's go ahead and try to make this right. So we go to ice cream and he has the best time. He absolutely loves it. And so I'm like, all right, let's go home. It's been a hectic day. And when we're about 5 minutes from home, I look in my rearview mirror and it's that Hardy shirt guy again. And he is pissed. And he's right behind us and we are weaving in and out of traffic because we don't want to go back towards home because then he's going to know where we live and he's going to hurt us. And so we're weaving in and out of traffic, freaking out. And I decided I got to call 911. So I call the cops and I'm like, hey, there's a guy who's been following us. He threw quarters at us. I danced into a scrub song. I don't know. Can you please send help? And they were like, sir, please don't prank call us. And they hung up. And I realized that, okay, the authorities were not going to help me in this particular dispute. So I was like, I don't know what to do in a situation like that. Never been in it before. So what I decided to do was have Hashim drive us to Wisconsin. Now, I don't know if you know how much of a coward you have to be to leave the state because someone threw quarters at you. But the answer is this big a coward. And as we sat there in the Kenosha, Wisconsin, Buffalo Wild Wings, I had failed my duty to make Hamza feel at home. And I could not make eye contact with my little brother or my cousin Hashim, who were so mad at me. And I definitely couldn't make eye contact with Hamza. So I'm just looking down. And Hamza says, Umarbai, that was freaking awesome! What are we going to do tomorrow? I'm like, nothing, dude. There's danger. There's gangsters down there, man. And I was so happy in that moment that Hamza felt great. And I know that no matter what I do, I'll never be able to repay the debt that my family owes Shakir Khan. But I'm going to keep trying one Pakistani at a time. Thanks.
0: That was Omar Qureshi. When we first met Omar at our story slams in Chicago, he was a law student. I was always astounded that he found the time to come tell stories and be in law school. He's now a lawyer with his own firm and has less time to get out there, but said he's angling to get back soon. As for Hamza, he still talks about his wild ride with fondness. Shakir Khan, the man that Omar's father cold-called from the White Pages, if you are listening to this story, won't you please contact the Moth office? We'd love to put you in touch with Omar's family, who finally want to thank you and give you that callback you asked for. To see pictures of Omar's dad and uncle around the time of their graduation and pictures of the family out eating in Chicago, visit themoth.org, where you can also download this story. Thank you to all the storytellers in this hour, and a special shout out to everyone listening in their cars. That's it for this episode of the Moth Radio Hour. We hope you'll join us next time.

This episode of the Moth Radio Hour was produced by me, Jay Allison, Catherine Burns, and Jennifer Hickson, who also hosted and directed the stories in the show. Co-producer is Vicki Merrick, associate producer Emily Couch, additional Grand Slam coaching by Larry Rosen. The rest of the Moth's leadership team includes Sarah Haberman, Sarah Austin Jeunesse, Meg Bowles, Kate Tellers, Jennifer Birmingham, Marina Kluche, Suzanne Rust, Brandon Grant, Inga Gladowski, Sarah Jane Johnson, and Aldi Kaza. Moth Stories Are True is remembered and affirmed by the storytellers. Our theme music is by The Drift. Other music in this hour from The Fearless Flyers, The Staple Singers, Supertramp, Brad Meldow, and Ramsey Lewis. We received funding from the National Endowment for the Arts. 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
6: Never stop asking questions. Never add any hindrances onto your inquisitive spirit. There's no harm in asking questions and finding out whether you're right or wrong. 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And if you're right, people learn and grow and have better health because of what you now know.
5: 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Why self-advocacy has become essential.
7: 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Everybody at some point or another are going to need to have that information handy.
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8: Live from NPR News, I'm Giles Snyder. The 60-day ceasefire with Iran has come and gone with no indication that the conflict is any closer to a settlement. President Trump has ruled out extending the interim agreement reached in June. And speaking to Fox News on Monday, he threatened to bomb Oman if it gets in the way. He was asked about that remark by a White House reporter later in the day.
9: This morning you said you would bomb the ass out of Oman if they got in the way of reopening the Strait of Hormuz. Would you say you're out of patience with Oman as strategic?
10: No, I don't think they behave very well, but we'd handle them very easily, just like we do other things.
8: Oman has been in separate negotiations with Iran on an agreement to manage the Strait of Hormuz. Parts of Indiana and Ohio dealing with the aftermath of severe flooding over the last week, extreme rainfall becoming more common in the Midwest, as NPR's Lauren Sommer reports.
11: Storms in the Midwest are getting stormier, you could say. The most extreme storms in the Great Lakes region are now dropping 45% more rain than they did back in the 1950s, according to the National Climate Assessment. That's due in large part because of climate change. A warmer atmosphere can hold more water vapor, which leads to more rainfall when big storms hit. That trend is expected to continue as the climate keeps warming. The federal government is now updating rainfall records nationwide. Cities can use that data to plan for future storms and build infrastructure that's more likely to withstand them. Lauren Sommer, NPR News.
8: West Virginians also cleaning up from flooding that officials say killed a woman whose car was swept away by rising water. More than 4 inches of rain fell over the weekend, causing mudslides, tearing up roads, and prompting dozens of water rescues. The Trump administration facing a legal challenge over withheld anti-terrorism dollars. Cynthia Abrams of member station WPLN in Nashville reports that 4 localities, Nashville, Columbus, plus 2 Texas counties, are arguing that the federal government should not be able to tie election security mandates to grant funding.
12: The grant is intended to help cities and states prevent terrorist acts. But in June, FEMA placed new eligibility mandates on the grant. These require states to enact new election policies, like using a controversial system to check voter eligibility and manually audit some paper ballots. If states don't comply with these new requirements, the federal government says it will withhold 20% of the grant. But the lawsuit says that only Congress can set the terms of federal spending, according to the Constitution. Plaintiffs are asking a district court to declare the election requirements on the grant unlawful. For NPR News, I'm Cynthia Abrams in Nashville.
8: Stocks are largely down in Asia. Japan's benchmark Nikkei declined 2.5% in Tuesday trading. This is NPR. The Supreme Court will not hear President Trump's appeal in the E. Jean Carroll case. NPR's Rachel Treisman reports on the second time the high court has rejected Trump's bid to overturn the $5 million verdict.
13: Writer E. Jean Carroll alleges that Trump sexually assaulted her in a department store dressing room in the 1990s. A federal civil jury found Trump liable in 2023, ordering him to pay Carroll $5 million in damages. She received the money last month, her lawyer said, after years of Trump's appeals and delays. The Supreme Court rejected Trump's initial appeal in June. The president asked the Supreme Court to reconsider, but it denied that request on Monday. Trump has separately asked the court to overturn a different federal civil defamation verdict that would award Carroll more than $83 million. Rachel Treisman, NPR News.
8: Opening statements have begun in Las Vegas in the trial of a man linked to the killing of two

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1: From St. Louis, Missouri, who contacted me after completing a biotechnology class project exploring Tay-Sachs disease. But first, let's meet our guests. A Northeast Florida nursing graduate asked whether prevention may begin earlier than we ever imagined. And a former national healthcare leader explores what patients can do right now to better navigate one of the most complex systems Americans face every day. Hi, I'm Dr. Joe Servin, practicing neurologist and professor of healthcare administration and policy. And this is What's Health Got to Do with It. Now let's return to by a fifth grade listener, 10-year-old Jacob Stemple from St. Louis, Missouri, who contacted me after completing a biotechnology class project exploring Tay-Sachs disease. But first, let's meet our guests. A Northeast Florida nursing graduate asked whether prevention may begin earlier than we ever imagined. And a former national healthcare leader explores what patients can do right now to better navigate one of the most complex systems Americans face every day. Hi, I'm Dr. Joe Servin, practicing neurologist and professor of healthcare administration and policy. And this is What's Health Got to Do with It. Now let's return to Jacob's question. What happens when the next generation of healthcare professionals decides not to wait for the future, but starts building it now? For Rachel Johns, a recent nursing graduate from Jacksonville University, that journey began with a deceptively simple question. Why do food allergies seem so much more common today than they were a generation ago? What started as a classroom project soon led her into a much larger conversation about maternal nutrition, fetal immune development, and the possibility that some childhood health conditions may begin long before a child ever takes a first breath. Her research explored whether factors such as vitamin D, omega-3 fatty acids, and modern dietary patterns might influence the development of immune system during pregnancy. But perhaps the most interesting part of Rachel's story isn't the science itself, it's the perspective. Like Jacob, the fifth grader whose biotechnology project inspired today's episode, Rachel represents a generation unwilling to simply accept healthcare problems as they are. Instead of focusing only on treating disease after it appears, she's asking whether prevention can begin earlier than we ever imagined. Joining us now is Rachel Johns, recent graduate at Jacksonville University's Kegwin School of Nursing and recipient of the Wold Award for Clinical Excellence. Rachel, welcome to our program.
2: Thank you. I'm so glad to be here. Thank you for giving me this opportunity.
1: You bet. And congratulations on two things. Number one, the award, and for graduating. That
2: Thank
1: is an accomplishment.
2: You. Thank you. It has been quite the journey, and I'm so happy, so thrilled.
1: All right. So, Rachel, I want you to take us back to the beginning of your project. What first made you start asking questions about childhood allergies?
2: So I'm a big sister. I have a little sister who's 7 years younger than me. And I remembered when I was in elementary school, we had one classmate out of the 48 of us who had an allergy. And then flash forward 7 years later when my little sister is in elementary school and we were planning a birthday party for her, trying to get a menu together. And we had to work around this allergy, that allergy. And it seemed absolutely ridiculous. I was like, I have never experienced this before in my life. And then I also worked as a summer camp counselor. And because this particular camp is very good at what they do, they made sure all the counselors know their campers' allergies to make sure like nothing happens. And then out of 12 campers, it was surprisingly like at least two of them, which when you think about it, that doesn't sound like much, but right. That's a lot. When growing up, I had one of 48. It was absolutely insane. And I kept asking, why do all these kids have all these allergies? And it definitely sparked a rabbit hole down a little bit of research. And that's when I found out the CDC says that since the 90s, food allergies have increased by 50% just since the 90s, which I think is absolutely ridiculous.
1: I want to level set for our listeners.

0: may not be familiar with the science. So I want you, as simply as you can, to help us understand the basic idea. How can maternal nutrition, what a pregnant mom is eating, influence the baby's future immune system?
1: So in the simplest terms, I think, surprisingly enough, everyone already has the information they kind of need about it. Because when you think about most of the American population knows to not drink or smoke during pregnancy. And it's the exact same concept. The smoking during pregnancy will cause birth defects. Alcohol consumption during pregnancy will cause birth defects. And so it's this idea that everything that is happening health-wise to the mother is also happening to the fetus. And nutrition, huge component of health. So anything that's going on nutrition-wise with the mother is also happening nutritionally to the infant. And there's a lot of terms I could go into, like immunoglobulins and stuff. But essentially, when you think about how vaccines work, where you have some minor exposure and that helps you develop immunity. But of course, if you have major exposure or no exposure at all, you're not getting a good immune development. You're either weakening your immune system or you're overloading it and you get sick. And it's that same kind of concept. Those two big things, I would say, are combined, like the idea of vaccines with the exposure,
0: right,
1: and the idea of fetal alcohol syndrome. Those two combined kind of, it makes sense when you really think about it. Everything that we know about smoking and alcohol during pregnancy applies to nutrition as well.
0: So in essence, their exposure by the food mm-hmm. is going to have some downstream effect on mm-hmm. what allergies occur. One of those really interesting things that you point out is that both overexposure and underexposure, mm-hmm. as you pointed out, a little or a lot, may matter. In other words, this isn't simple, like good food and bad food. More about balance. So explain the balance.
1: That idea, I would say, as Americans, we have a tendency to be extremists about things. We really do, especially when it comes to health. And nutrition is no exception to that ideology. I think we hear that something is good for you, and we do it all the time. We go hardcore. We make it like, you know, if somebody says, oh, this food is really good for you, we put it on every plate, every meal of the day. And then we hear something is bad for you and we avoid it at all costs. And when you think about it, that's not exactly the way it's intended to work. And, you know, cycling back to the vaccine thing, tiny bit of exposure and major benefits. You develop your immune system, but you have too much or you don't have any at all, and suddenly you have problems. And it is this fine line of moderating and really just making sure that you're not jumping to this all or nothing way of thinking, like the protein. You know, just because protein's good for you doesn't mean you need to consume 150 grams a day.
0: One of the things that I wanted to make sure I asked you is that, as you said, you're a recent graduate, you're coming into the healthcare job market with nursing, and so many younger professionals in healthcare, they are increasingly questioning longstanding assumptions in healthcare. And I'm wondering, I'm asking you to speak for your generation. Do you feel your generation is less willing to simply accept this is how we've always done it?
1: I definitely think so. I've seen that in the classroom, in my clinicals, and I think it's a very helpful state of mind because it inspires research and it inspires this, okay, we think this way, but why exactly do we think this way? And is it founded? Is it based in actual knowledge and facts?
0: I also have to bring up another part that healthcare is very much facing. In the area that you research, pregnant women, maternal nutrition, this is also where social media mm-hmm. has tons of advice about diet and wellness. And I'm just wondering, in your project, how difficult was it for moms to be mm-hmm. to separate real information from a trend.
1: I will say it is extremely difficult, especially because not only is there a massive amount of information being thrown at them, but there's conflicting information. People will tell you different things. And I think what's the most important way to handle that situation, the massive amounts of information and how a lot of it can be conflicting, is to see where that information is coming from and where they are getting their information. It's so tempting nowadays to see, you know, on Facebook, this one news post pops up. And this is a real story from someone I know. And they are an intelligent person
0: right.
1: with a medical background. They sent me this article that popped up on Facebook. And it said, vitamin K is a steroid.
0: Oh, dear.
1: I know. And she sent it to me and said, is there any validity to this? And I opened it. Two things told me this was absolutely untrue. One, it was not from a scientific journal. It was from a news, like popular news culture, okay. that kind of thing. And two, they had no references. They had two links that ended in .org at the bottom of their article, and that was it. Yeah.
0: Wow. Okay.
1: So it was completely ungrounded. And I think that when it comes to soon-to-be moms, when you find a piece of information, you're like, oh, wow. That piece of information might alter how I want to eat or how I might want to approach this pregnancy. Do not take it as face value. Read it and then look into other sources as well.
0: Rachel, as we get into our final moment, I want you to do two things. I want you to address our mothers-to-be out there. What do you want them to know about what you've learned? And then secondly, what do you want to say to our future healthcare generation? And I'll let us kind of end on that.
1: Mothers to be, congratulations. You are strong. You're confident. You've got this. And when it comes to specifically nutrition, I would say don't jump to conclusions and don't jump to extremes. Always do your research, because more often than not, moderation is going to be your friend. You don't have to go on all these crazy diets and make your life harder. You don't have to consume protein at every meal of the day to get to 200 grams a day. Don't have to do that. Take it easy on yourself. Look up a few things. Eat fruits, vegetables, lean proteins, and some grains, and you're going to be just fine. You and your baby are going to be just fine. As far as new healthcare workers goes, never stop asking questions. Never add any hindrances onto your inquisitive spirit. You are asking questions for a reason. There's no harm in asking questions and finding out whether you're right or wrong. Because if you're wrong, then you're exactly where you were before. And if you're right, then people are about to learn and grow and have better health because of what you now know. So never stop asking questions and do your research. You're going to be a learner for the rest of your life. Embrace it and just keep learning.
0: Beautiful way to end this conversation. Rachel, thank you so much for coming in studio, for the work you're doing.
1: Thank you so much. It was such a pleasure being here.
0: We have been talking to Rachel Johns. She's a recent nursing graduate from Jacksonville University. She's been talking to us about her clinical project, and we are so excited for her. Now, Rachel Johns represents a new generation of healthcare professionals asking an important question. What if prevention begins earlier than we ever imagined? Coming up next, Dr. Terry Adiram on how patients can better survive America's increasingly complicated healthcare system. And we'll be right back.
2: Millennial values said hard work and dreaming big would pay off in the corporate world. 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
0: Welcome back. I'm Dr. Joe Servin, and this is What's Health Got to Do with It. So what happens when the healthcare system becomes so complicated that patients need a roadmap just to find their way through it? From insurance denials, surprise bills, to specialist referrals, prior authorizations, and endless paperwork, navigating healthcare can feel overwhelming, even for people who have worked within it. Few people understand that challenge better than our next guest, Dr. Terry Adiram. She's a physician, a public health leader, former senior executive within the Department of Veterans Affairs. She has spent her career helping patients navigate some of the nation's largest and most complex healthcare systems. She has this amazing new book called The Prepared Patient, Your Guide to Surviving the Healthcare System. Now in her book, she argues that one of the most important healthcare skills Americans can develop isn't medical knowledge. It's learning how to navigate the system itself. Joining us now is Dr. Terry Adiram. Welcome to our show. It is a true honor to have you join us.
6: I'm so delighted to be here. Thank you, Dr. Joe, for inviting me.
0: Okay, so we're going to set the stage. You have spent your career as a doctor, a healthcare executive, a public health leader. You were involved in TRICARE. You have been in the CIA, Veterans Affairs, so many different roles overseeing care for millions of beneficiaries. After seeing healthcare from all of these angles, what do you think patients misunderstand most about how the healthcare system actually works?
6: I will take that from the point of view of somebody who has spent over 25 years working in pediatric emergency departments. And I think the one thing that people assume is that healthcare is a coordinated, connected system, that all of your records and all the information about you is in one place. I recall one family when they came to the emergency department from another hospital. When I asked them for their, you know, medical information, they said, well, isn't it in that thing? And they pointed to my electronic health record. And I said, no, it's not, because that was a different healthcare system. So people just assume that this information flows from one place to another and that the tests that they had done, like their x-rays and CT scans, will naturally go with them. And they also assume that the healthcare system is as up to date as other fields. So for example, that same family was wondering why they had to put on a CD, which if anybody, there may be people in your audience, you don't even know what a CD is, but they put that, you know, this CAT scan on the CD, and there's one computer in the entire hospital in the radiology department that can read that scan and put it into your medical record. And that really had the patient's father scratching his head, like, seriously, you guys are, you know, don't, can't send one to another. And I think what people don't get is that even though we've been trying for many years to make those connections through health information exchanges, by telling electronic health record companies that they need to easily exchange information, that's just not how it happens. And that's why in my book, and thank you for mentioning it, I tell patients that you have to be the keeper of your records. You really need to have that important information that your doctor needs either at your visit, whether it's an emergency visit or a subspecialist that you've been referred to, that if you have that information already handy, it's super helpful to your physician. I know I appreciated that working in the pediatric emergency department when the families of children with special healthcare needs came with their white binders. I say in my book that they're the ones who inspired me, and they bring their white binders with their medical diagnoses, their medications, dosages, their insurance, like all of their information is just so important. And somebody like you can understand that, Dr. Joe, as a neurologist,
0: yep,
6: starting from scratch is so hard. So those are the things that I would identify that people don't realize about our healthcare system.
0: We are going to be talking about the white binder in a moment because I loved when you brought it up. I immediately recognized what you're talking about. You know, one of the central ideas in your book is that patients can't wait for the system, the healthcare system, to become easier before learning, and I hate to almost frame it this way, how to protect themselves when they're interacting with it. Can you elaborate on that? Why is that message really important today in 2026?
6: Being prepared is not going to take you all the way to like the perfect happy ending in your healthcare experience, right? We know this. But it is a step that a patient should feel empowered to do for themselves, right? Our healthcare system, as you're aware, is fragmented and it's different in different places. And there isn't necessarily one person who knows all of your information. And that's why the burden, unfortunately, is on the patient to do what they can to have that information handy so that when they go to see their, for example, primary care physician, they have all that information available. Now, a lot of primary care physicians, they move, they become concierge, they may not take your insurance. Having all of that information yourself is super helpful to transferring that that information. The other thing that people don't realize, and I think you probably know this, is that when you ask your physician and or healthcare system to transmit the medical record, what do you get from your EHR, right? 3,000 pages of repetition, garbage in, garbage out, right? And I will tell you a little story. My mother was taken care of at the Cleveland Clinic down in South Florida, and I needed to have access to like the last 3 years of her care. And I did get like 3,000 pages and it took me hours to go through it. So that's why we need to empower patients to have this information for themselves so that they can transmit the most important pieces of information to their healthcare practitioners.
0: Terry, I want to go into another issue that we cover a lot on this program. So many people talk to us about this on this show and multiple other shows as well. And it's the thing that really seems to be terrifying Americans isn't just getting sick. It's financial ruin. And I'm just wondering, like, you know, how do we get here? How do we arrive at a point where people are fearing the bill as much as a diagnosis?
6: I think people should fear it. It is, I think, you know, we're a healthcare system that's been built over the last God knows how many years, many decades, where there's been layer upon layer of types of payers, regulations, and fragmentation, consolidation within the healthcare industry, where there's less competition, where prices have increased, and where in order to make healthcare insurance more affordable, there is an increase in co-pays, co-insurance, deductibles, and, you know, that even one visit and your health insurance covers it could still be thousands of dollars that would cost, you know, be in expenditures for a patient. And what my book does is explain what those things are. I mentioned them purposely because, you know, very smart, intelligent, educated people may not know the difference between a copay, a deductible, you know, any of those kind of things. And so how do you determine, you know, what insurance plan works for you? And what happens is people, you know, especially now in 2026, may choose a health insurance that is a high deductible plan and may not realize that it doesn't kick in until $15,000 later. So it is a complex, high-priced, difficult healthcare system. And even if you are insured, it could still be very costly for you.
0: Dr. Durham, you have worked on both the clinical side, as you pointed out, pediatric emergency doctor, and you have an extraordinary legacy on the leadership side of medicine and the government arena. And I'm just wondering, where do you think the disconnect occurs between what the healthcare organization believes a patient experiences and what a patient actually experiences? I mean, you've been on the front lines. You've also been in the leadership. I'm assuming there's a disconnect sometimes between what happens in the boardroom compared to what's happening in the front line. And I'm just wondering, where do you think that disconnect occurs?
6: I think it's multifactorial. But the first thought that comes into mind is that those people that are in leadership may not be people who are clinicians, who've experienced healthcare as somebody who actually provides that healthcare and sees things on the front line. I think that experience is really important because I think we as physicians care about patient outcomes. Not that people in leadership don't, but I think the balance of financial sustainability and outcomes sometimes errs on the side of financial and the business side of things. Not that these are bad people or, you know, they're not, their experience and what they bring to the table isn't important. It is. But I think we need more clinicians in those boardrooms and in leadership positions to help balance that a little bit more. You know, it's just such a complex system that one thing isn't going to fix it. Not one policy initiative, not one law. I think you need to kind of come at it in multiple different ways, right? We have a lot of consolidation going on. We need to do something about that. Prices are way too high. We have too many people that are now uncovered or becoming uncovered and can't afford care. And for me, who has worked in both healthcare and in the national security environment, I see this as an economic issue for our nation. I see this as, you know, our employers that provide over 50% of the health payer employee-based health insurance. You know, it's going to come to a point where they're not going to be able to do it anymore, right? And when that happens, then it's going to be really bad. We've already weakened the Affordable Care Act, so a lot of people can't afford the premiums for that. And so a lot of people are going to lose their care. We've weakened Medicaid, you know, starting in 2026. So I think it's going to come to a head at some point where something is going to have to be done to address these problems. I mean, healthcare is really on the minds of almost all Americans because all of us are going to need healthcare, whether it's, you know, being born through our childhood all the way to end of life and death. So it's something that's going to have to be addressed, both for the sake of our healthcare systems, but also more importantly, for the sake of our patients.
0: One of the interesting things about your work portfolio is that you've had these huge leadership positions overseeing care of people in the military, people in national security. And I'm just wondering, are there huge differences between the care you receive if you're in the military versus whether you are out a civilian, if you will? Can you talk to us, like, you know, what you learn about these different facets?
6: There's huge overlap between the type of care that people need, our military service members, because remember, the military health system doesn't serve just the military service members. They also serve families, retirees and their families, almost 10 million beneficiaries. So a lot of the care that's delivered, a lot of it is through the TRICARE health plan. So it's managed outside of the military facilities. But for specifically the military service members, there's that extra layer of readiness. Our service members need to be healthy. They need to be ready. Believe it or not, one of the biggest readiness factors is dental care, right? So most people out in the private sector don't get that, but our service members, that's a critical, important piece of their readiness that they're provided that is super important because you can't send somebody out to an austere environment and they have, you know, cavities and, you know, so that's important. But I would say largely there's a huge overlap. Our service members, you know, go from very young, you know, 17 to 34-year-old young adults where they're largely healthy all the way to older service members who may begin to develop some of the same conditions that we see out in the private sector.
0: so many listeners will recognize the feeling that the moment you become seriously sick, you're frightened, you're overwhelmed. And that's the moment that the healthcare system suddenly expects you to become the most organized, strategic, informed, and persistent about what you need at a time when you're probably the most vulnerable. And I'm just wondering, why does so much of the responsibility fall on patients at maybe the wrong moment?
6: That's where being prepared before anything like that comes up is so vital. Because if you're able to, one, have the information somewhere, whether you do it electronically or you have a white binder, however you keep your information, that's number one. Number two, you need to identify who's going to come with you. I always advise people when there's an emergency, urgency, or where you're going to your primary care or subspecialist, where you may be getting information that could put you in a crisis, you really need to identify who you're going to have with you. And if you don't have somebody with you, you should identify before that visit what questions you're going to ask. And it's really hard for patients because even though things have changed over the last number of years since you and I went through training, it's still somewhat of a paternalistic system where patients don't feel equal necessarily to their physician with regard to knowledge. So if you're able to gain that knowledge that equals the playing field a little bit more, knowing what questions to ask, for example, if your doctor prescribes a new medication, asking, what is this medication for? What are the side effects? What can I expect? Am I going to be on it long term? You know, those kind of questions are very helpful in understanding. And even though things have changed over the last number of years since you and I went through training, it's still somewhat of a paternalistic system where patients don't feel equal necessarily to their physician with regard to knowledge. So if you're able to gain that knowledge that equals the playing field a little bit more, knowing what questions to ask. For example, if your doctor prescribes a new medication, asking, what is this medication for? What are the side effects? What can I expect? Am I going to be on it long term? You know, those kind of questions are very helpful in understanding and being more knowledgeable than you were before. So I think it's all in preparation, but it's not the whole answer. I mean, I think you're being fair in asking why is the onus and the burden on patients? It's because that's the system we have today.
0: Dr. Durham, I want you to hold your thought right now. We're going to take a short break. And when we come back, we're going to talk about things that you can do to get prepared. And we'll be right back.
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7: But how does consciousness actually emerge from the physical structures in the brain? 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
10: 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Segel is nominated for an Emmy for his leading role in Shrinking, which he also co-created. Harrison Ford plays his mentor. 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
0: Welcome back. I'm Dr. Joe Servin, and this is What's Health Got to Do with It. Let me take a moment to reintroduce our guest today, Dr. Terry Adiram. She is author of the new book, The Prepared Patient, Your Guide to Surviving the Healthcare System. She's the former Deputy Assistant Secretary of Defense for Health Services. She is a public health expert, pediatric emergency room physician. Dr. Adiram, I want to ask a question that sits at the heart of your book. I know our listeners are catching our conversation. And I bet they'd be asking you, Dr. Durham, I don't know where to start. I just know I'm unprepared. What would be the first thing you would tell them to do to get prepared?
6: What I typically advise people to do, and what I include in my book, and actually very specific about the pieces of information that you should collect, is to collect all of your information about your health, about your health plan, your medications, your doctors, emergency contact. Keep this information someplace where it's accessible. So a lot of people will put it in a binder. And I know we talked about a white binder. That's, you know, that comes from my years working in a pediatric emergency department. And early in my career, I worked with families with special healthcare needs. And I talked to them about having a medical information form, because 25% of our patients in the pediatric emergency department at level one trauma centers are medically complex kids, whether they're on medical devices like ventilators and gastrostomy tubes, or they have cancer, or they have other, you know, chronic conditions. Most of them, I would say a lot of their parents, would come with a binder that had their medical diagnoses, who their subspecialists were, all their medications and dosages. My favorite were the ones who came with their time of their last dosage, sort of like the MAR for the nurses. They would have that in there. They would have their emergency contact. They would have all the information about their devices. So if a kid was on a ventilator, they would have the ventilator settings. They would have the tracheostomy size. They had all of those detailed information in their binder. And it was super helpful to us in the emergency department, because then we didn't have to go find that information, whether we had to look in the electronic health record or call their primary care doctor or other specialists. We had that information there. So it really, really, I believe, not only helped smooth things out with the families, but it also helped with the outcomes for the children. So I advise everybody to have that information, because everybody at some point or another are going to need to have that information handy.
0: You know, beyond the white folder, I'm sure people are wondering, are there important questions that we as patients should learn to ask during a hospital visit, a medical appointment, that we just don't? Like, are there things that we should be asking at all these visits that we just don't do that?
6: So if you're, for example, looking for a new primary care physician, a few things that you need to ask the practice or look for that information is, do they accept your insurance, right? So a lot of primary cares now are becoming concierge, at least in my area. They may not accept your insurance. Are the fees paid by the insurance? Most of the time, no. Though from a financial standpoint, you really need to ask those particular questions. If your physician prescribes a medication, is that medication on your insurance's formulary? Because if it's not, you may need a prior authorization. And again, I go into that in the book, how you deal with prior authorizations. I know that's a dirty word for us as physicians and for patients. Hopefully somehow we'll get some resolution on that. But especially if you have a chronic condition that requires expensive medications, knowing whether or not it's covered by your insurance is very important to ask. And ask your physician. Your physician may not know, but their office staff should help you figure that out. If you're diagnosed, God forbid, with cancer, are the medications that you're being prescribed on formulary, do you need a prior authorization? There's psychiatric meds, for example, too. I mean, I'm just trying to think about all the different areas that also need prior authorization. For example, for adults, ADHD medications would be one of those examples. So it's really important before a visit to ask the questions about what your insurance covers. You can look on the website too. I direct people to look at the website and look at the formulary to see if your medications are there or not. Ask your doctor when they're being prescribed. Come prepared before a visit with your questions as well, especially if you have certain symptoms, and prioritize your questions, because as you know, you get 15 to 20 minutes with your practitioner very often, and you really need to prioritize And so kind of like think about those things and come up with those questions beforehand so that you don't have to think of the questions when you're in the visit.
0: You know, Terry, one of the things that I hear from people, I actually hear this from my own family, is that they worry that if they ask those questions, they're going to be perceived as either a difficult patient or treated in a way that they are not happy with. How can patients advocate for themselves, ask those questions, but still be, you know, like maintain this very friendly, productive relationship with the healthcare team without being identified as the problem patient?
6: All of us fear that. Again, it's an unbalanced relationship. And so, you know, the physician with all the power of the patient, not. You're not a difficult patient for asking questions. And maybe it's the way you ask the question. So for example, if there's a new treatment that your doctor is prescribing for you, asking it in a way that is more collegial. So for example, say, doctor, help me understand a little more in plain English. I need to be able to explain that to my family. Can you help me understand it a little bit better? Because I want to make sure I do this the right way so that it's a partnership, because that's the way the relationship should be. It should be a partnership, because at the end of the day, it's your health and it's your things that you need to do. You are entitled to ask these questions. You should feel empowered to ask these questions, but you want to ask these questions not in a confrontational way, because as you've alluded to, you don't want to be necessarily seen as difficult, but understand, I really love it when patients ask that, because I may not be delivering information in a way that they can understand. And I want to know that. I want my patient to say, can you explain that to me without all the jargon? Because, you know, we as doctors like jargon. I think many of us do a good job not using jargon when talking to patients, but, you know, we need to make sure that our patients can understand that. So I think there's responsibility on both sides. We as physicians need to make sure that we're communicating adequately, not take umbrage at a patient asking, you know, questions, but then patients can ask questions in non-confrontational ways. The other thing that I always advise people, and I get asked this all the time, well, what about if I use AI? Like, how do I bring that up? And I say, you know what? There's ways that you can bring that up. And physicians should not be upset about it because, like, everybody's using AI, right? You need to understand the pros and cons of using AI and the limits of AI. So, and I think physicians could help in that regard. You know, they could be wrong. They say things confidently that are not right. They don't know the context. So there's all those pieces. But I think the way patients could bring that up is could say, you know what? I was really curious about my symptoms. And Claude said, or ChatGPT or whatever the others said, this, what do you think about that? Can you tell me whether there's any validity to that and help me understand it? And then your physician, you should always bring that information to your physician, should be able to tell you the context, why it applies to you, why it doesn't apply to you, and then also advise patients not to put their medical records in any of these systems. So I think it's a two-way street and a partnership between physician and patient.
0: You have seen healthcare from almost every angle imaginable, physician, policymaker, executive, public health leader, in both civilian, non-civilian ways. When you look ahead, what concerns you most about the future of American healthcare?
6: I think it's becoming unaffordable. I think the prices are too high. I think, you know, we're going to get to a point where employers are going to say, this is taking too much out of our budgets. You know, more of the burden is going to be on patients, and healthcare is just going to be out of the reach of most people. I worry about that. And I think we're at a point where we're going to need to think more about how we resolve these issues. Now, there's a number of hopeful signs with regard to innovation. I think AI, I'm looking toward AI to helping reduce administrative burden. I had this conversation just earlier today with a colleague about the limits and the promise of AI. And I think one area where there is great promise is in reducing that friction and reducing the administrative burden, because administrative burden in this country far exceeds any other healthcare system. So that's where I see promise. But I still, you know, the whole under layer of healthcare can only be changed through policy changes, you know, from a federal standpoint. And I hope that we're going to take a look at what policy changes we need in order to make healthcare more accessible and, you know, of good quality and affordable.
0: You know, we are exploring the question today of basically what happens when people stop waiting for that healthcare system to change and find ways to navigate it differently themselves. And I'm wondering, are you seeing patients become more engaged, informed, and empowered than they were, let's say, a decade ago?
6: Absolutely. I remember more than a decade ago, maybe it was 20 years ago, remember the internet, patients would Google everything, and there was this pushback for that. I'm seeing better openness by clinicians to patients coming with information. I see a lot of people, and I advise a lot of people about this, more empowered, you know, to push on their symptoms. And I see this, you know, with women now, with perimenopause and menopause, really demanding better care for that time of life, which I think is a good thing because like less than 1% of our research dollar goes to women's health and, you know, that time of life. So I'm really glad to see that. I'm just hoping the pendulum doesn't swing to a lot of looking towards charlatans and influencers and things like that. I've had friends who are not physicians say, I want all of this testing because I want to know the information. And it gets a little challenging to explain, well, you really don't need to know your selenium level. I'm making that up. You know, your copper level, that's not going to help you in any way. And there's enough people who will take advantage of that. But I do see more positivity in people taking charge of their health these days.
0: Dr. Adiram, we have covered a lot of ground today, and I want to get to this moment. If listeners remember at least one thing today from our conversations, an action or multiple actions they can take this week to become more prepared, either as a caregiver or patient, what do you encourage them to do?
6: Gather all of your health information, either for yourself or for whoever you're caring for. Gather their information, go to the patient portals, gather that information, organize it as best you can, put it either in a, whether it's a binder, whether it's electronically, you could put it in a folder electronically, but make sure you have all of your information that includes contact information for your specialist, include your next of kin, who the caregivers are, emergency information, what your insurance is. Gather all of that information into one place.
0: I'm going to let that be our final word, Dr. Adiram. An invitation is always open for you to come back and join us. Thank you so much for your wisdom, your insight, and your work, and also for your exceptional new book.
6: Thank you. And thank you so much for what you do to educate people. It's wonderful. And I was delighted to be here. This was great. Thank you.
0: You bet. We have been talking to Dr. Terry Adiram, physician, health policy expert, former Deputy Assistant Secretary of Defense for Health Services, and now the author of the book, The Prepared Patient, Your Guide to Surviving the Healthcare System. This week gave us something I didn't expect. A question from a fifth grader listener. Not about video games, not about sports, but about Tay-Sachs disease. And instead of turning away from healthcare's complexity, he leaned into it. Today's central question was this: what happens when the next generation stops waiting for healthcare to change? Maybe the answer is that innovation begins to look less like a boardroom and more like a classroom. A 10-year-old wonders whether there might be a better answer for a devastating disease. A nursing graduate studies whether healthier beginnings might prevent illness later in life. A physician who spent a career leading some of America's largest healthcare systems reminds us that informed patients are often safer patients. None of them waited for permission to care. And perhaps that's the lesson healthcare needs most right now. Healthcare is often described as a system, but systems can feel cold, impersonal, overwhelming. What transforms them are people, especially people curious enough to believe things can be better. So as families prepare for another school year, maybe we should pay closer attention to what students are learning beyond the curriculum. How to ask questions, how to notice suffering, and how to solve problems adults have learned to accept. And maybe, just maybe, the next great breakthrough in healthcare won't begin in a laboratory or a hospital corridor. It'll begin in the back row of a science class in your neighborhood school. Well, that is our program for today. 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Thanks to all of our guests. Our executive producer is Stacey Bennett. Brady Corum is our director. Isabella Casapau is our associate producer. Caden Collins is our researcher. 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

0: 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The true story chronicles Rabbi Ellen Secher and 15 colleagues who stood up against racial segregation in St. Augustine in 1964. 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
1: I was curious about the phrase, having an axe to grind.
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3: 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I would say, oh God, I've got the larvae. And people would be like, oh, that's weird. Is that contagious? Is that something really bad?
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6: Live from NPR News, I'm Giles Snyder. The 60-day ceasefire with Iran has ended with no indication the conflict is any closer to a settlement. NPR's Tamara Keith reports that President Trump is scolding an ally that had been trying to help.
7: The nation of Oman, a U.S. ally, which like Iran borders the Strait of Hormuz, has been trying to mediate negotiations to end the war and reopen the strait to shipping traffic. But in a phone interview with a Fox News correspondent, Trump said the U.S. would bomb the expletive out of Oman if they get in the way. He was asked about it later in the Oval Office.
8: Would you say you're out of patience with Oman as strategic
9: partners? No, I don't think they behave very well, but we handle them very easily.
7: The U.S. and Oman have been allies for decades. Trump's threat comes as the war he has called an excursion is well into its sixth month with no clear end in sight. Tamara Keith, NPR News, the White House.
6: To Indiana, where Indy Star reporter Sophie Hartley spent the weekend reporting on the flooding that has left at least seven people dead.
10: I was in Anderson on Friday, and seven, eight blocks south of the river that had flooded, the intersections were basically lakes. I saw people swimming out to their cars to rescue really important memorabilia. In the city of Indianapolis, I saw like hundreds of volunteers, you know, fill 15,000 sandbags to try to reinforce a levee, just, you know, all hands on deck.
6: West Virginia also cleaning up. Officials there confirmed the death of one person. Texas families challenging the state's new law calling for the Ten Commandments to be posted in every public schoolroom. Bill Zeeble with member station KERA in Dallas reports that the families want to take their case to the nation's highest court.
11: More than two dozen Texas families want the U.S. Supreme Court to stop the state from posting a Protestant version of the Ten Commandments in every public classroom. Families of different faiths and some who don't practice any faith say they have the right to decide what role religion plays in their lives, not politicians. Sophia Howard, attorney with the ACLU of Texas, said posting the Ten Commandments violates the separation of church and state.
12: Public schools are not Sunday schools, and we're hoping that the Supreme Court will affirm this.
11: The request by the families and ACLU of Texas was filed Monday. For NPR News, I'm Bill Zeeble in Dallas.
6: Opening arguments are expected in federal courts in Oakland, California today in a lawsuit against the parent company of Facebook and Instagram over alleged harms to children and teens. A coalition of nearly 30 states led by California's attorney general seeking financial damages plus changes to how Meta operates its social media networks. The lawsuit accuses Meta of contributing to the youth mental health crisis by getting children addicted to its platforms. This is NPR. The Las Vegas trial of the man accused of planning the killing of rap icon Tupac Shakur nearly 30 years ago is underway. Steve Futterman reports on Monday's opening statements.
13: Prosecution accused Dwayne Keefe D. Davis of orchestrating the murder shortly after Shakur had assaulted Davis's nephew in the lobby of the MGM Grand Hotel following a Mike Tyson fight. Prosecutor Binu Pillal.
14: Dwayne Davis made sure that the shooters are and rent.
13: The prosecution's case relies largely on Davis's own words. In interviews as well as a 2019 memoir, Davis says he supplied the gun used in the killing. Defense attorney Michael Sanf told jurors all that stuff was embellishment and that Davis wasn't even in Las Vegas that night.
14: Look for evidence that shows that TPD was even in Las Vegas on the night of the fight.
13: He suggested none of that evidence exists. For NPR News, I'm Steve Futterman in Las Vegas.
6: Luigi Mangione's state murder trial and the killing of UnitedHealthcare CEO Brian Thompson has been postponed indefinitely. Mangione's lawyers seeking to have the case dismissed on double jeopardy grounds after he pleaded guilty to federal charges last week. A hearing is set for December 10th. European stocks edging lower in early trading after shares were largely down in Asia. Japan's benchmark Nikkei declined 2.5% in Tuesday trading, and stocks in South Korea and Taiwan down more than 1%. Oil prices are rising. I'm Giles Snyder, NPR News.
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7: And I'm Martha Barnett. We had a question from Liz Basquin Krause, who lives in West Lafayette, Indiana. And she writes, if you ask my father to state his

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1: Hello, you have a way with words.
2: Hi, this is Sid calling from Dallas, Texas.
1: Hi, Sid. How you doing? What's up?
2: So I'm calling in because I wanted to share one of my favorite pieces of workplace jargon.
1: Mm-hmm.
2: I work at an animal shelter in Texas. And so being in the U.S. South, we have a pretty significant issue with dog and cat overpopulation. So between backyard breeding and accidental litters, we actually end up with a lot of mixed breed dogs that are some combination of shepherd, pit bull, husky, and they all kind of end up looking very similar to each other. They're like these big dogs, tan, just kind of like your quintessential dog.
1: Mm-hmm.
2: and we like to lovingly refer to these in my shelter as Texas Brown dogs. So whenever we have somebody, like a client coming in for an adoption and they're looking at a puppy and they ask, what breed is he? We don't really have any way of knowing exactly what mix of breed they, mix of breeds they are. So really we just say, oh, he's a good old Texas Brown dog.
1: Yeah. Yeah. I love it. Do you call them TBDs for short?
2: We should.
1: Yeah. Cause I've seen that in some of the places where these lists are collected of terms for mutts and this is what we're talking about, right? Just your good mix of dog.
2: Yeah, exactly. I actually wanted to ask you guys, if there were any other fun regional words for mutts and mixed breeds, that I can add to that lexicon.
3: Oh, there sure are, Sid. And first of all, thank you for your work. It's very much appreciated. I guess I have a Texas Brown dog myself, a bear.
2: Oh, really?
3: Yeah. I never would have guessed it, but we did his DNA and, he looks sort of like a lab, but he's a mix. He's mostly pit bull and German shepherd and boxer.
2: Yeah, exactly.
3: Yeah. So I know exactly what you're talking about there. And I don't know if there are other, terms around the U.S. I really like Texas Brown dog. I'm going to appropriate that myself, but there are some wonderful terms for, mutts around the world. I know in South Africa, they're often called pavement specials, you know, because they're,
1: that reminds me of an old fashioned, American one, curbstone setter, S-E-T-E-E-R. Or curbstone sitter with an eye. Yeah. So it's very much the same idea, just a dog you find on the street.
3: Right. Or in Brazil, there's a term vira-latas, which literally means garbage can tippers, you know, because those street dogs will go, you know, from can to can. Or in the Bahamas and Turks and Caicos, they call mixed breed dogs pot cakes, which is named after the crusty layer.
1: Oh, yeah.
3: Or, did you have an aha moment there?
2: Yes, I have an old coworker who does a lot of work in Turks and Caicos with whales, and she's talked about the pot cakes out there. She gifted me like a little coaster with a picture of one of those dogs that says, like, we love pot cakes.
1: Oh, yeah. The Caribbean has a bunch. It's sometimes called pot hounds. The idea is you feed them whatever scraps are left in the pot. Or rice dog. Coconut retriever is my favorite one.
3: Coconut retriever.
1: Yeah, in the Caribbean.
2: I need to use that one. That's really good.
3: Yeah, try that one. But I tell you, one of the terms that I really like is from Brussels, Belgium, because there a mixed breed is called a zinneke, which means mutt. But there's this wonderful turnaround for this word because Brussels is a real crossroads. It's a really mixed area of French and Walloon and Belgian folks and a lot of immigrants there, too. And zinneke, the term for mutt, is now a nickname chosen to represent a person from Brussels who wasn't born there. And it's a very proud term. In fact, every couple of years, they have a zinneke parade, which celebrates the city's diversity, you know, all the immigrants and all the mix of cultures there. So it sort of moved from the dog world to the people world. And so that's one of the ones I really love. Yeah, isn't that lovely?
1: Sid, I wanted to ask you, this one's a little old-fashioned, but does anyone call the Texas Brown dogs the mixed breeds Heinz 57 dogs or Heinz dogs?
2: I have never heard that.
1: Okay, because that's, you know, Heinz 57 flavors. That's an old-fashioned one for anything that's a mix.
3: Mm-hmm.
1: There's one more. I've seen this, a Texas amalgamated brown dog. So the amalgamated will show up again and again in these terms, kind of as a fancier word for mix or mutt.

0: Well, Sid, the cool thing is that we have listeners all over the world and all over the United States, and I'm really excited to hear what other terms we have for these wonderful animals.
1: Me too.
2: All right. You take care now. Give those dogs some extra scratches from us, all right?
0: Yeah.
1: Yeah, absolutely. Thanks so much for having
0: me. Tell them
1: me.
0: Hi from Bear. Bear right. says hi.
2: Take care, Sid.
1: Y'all have a good day.
2: Bye-bye. What do they call a mixed breed dog out your way? You know, those dogs where you're not quite sure of their origins and it don't much matter because you love them anyway. Call or text toll free in the Canada, the United States, 877-929-9673 or email words at waywardradio.org. Hello, you have a way with words.
3: Hi, this is Bebe. I'm calling from Charlotte, North Carolina.
2: Hi, Bebe. Welcome to the program. What's up?
3: Thank you. So I am not a first language English speaker, and I lived in England before I moved to the United States. And when I lived in England, whenever someone was sick with something like a cold or something like that, they would say they have the lurgy. And so when I moved to the United States, that's what I would say. I would say, oh, God, I've got the lurgy. And people would be like, oh, that's weird. Is that contagious? Is that something really bad?
2: Right.
3: And so after a few years, I learned that here you say you have the crud and not the lurgy. And so I'm wondering why there are different words and where those words even come from.
2: Martha, don't you think BB is pointing out like this perfect match of how the British and American language differ? It's just
0: yes.
2: just a perfect BB. It's just exactly the right example.
0: Yeah, and they're both great words because they both just sort of sound like what they are.
2: So
0: right?
2: Lurgy is L-U-R-G-Y and crud
3: yeah.
2: or C-R-U-D.
3: Yeah.
0: Right. Right. And they're very specific to those two different places. Lurgy goes all the way back to at least the 1700s when the lurgy referred to laziness or idleness or sort of jokingly a medical condition. You might, if you didn't feel like working, you might say, I have the lurgy or the fever lurgy or the fever lurden. And by World War II, in British military slang, lurgy could refer generally to an imaginary catch-all disease. And then I know Grant is going to get excited about this because something very important happened in 1954 involving a radio comedy on the BBC
2: yeah.
0: called The Goon Show. And this is an extremely silly episode called Lurgy Strikes Britain. And it featured this terrifying epidemic of the dreaded lurgy. And this terrible disease gave its victims this uncontrollable urge to yell. To yell what, Grant?
2: Lurgy!
0: Yakaboo!
2: What did they yell?
0: They would yell, Yakaboo!
2: Oh, Yakaboo, yeah. The dreaded yeah. lurgy. Don't forget, that's what they call it in this episode.
0: The dreaded lurgy.
2: Always
0: yes.
2: with the dreaded.
0: And this episode just gets sillier and sillier. They figure out that the one thing that all these victims of the lurgy have in common is that none of them plays in a brass band.
2: This is such a perfect Goon Show episode because it is high speed, manic. It is silly, silly, silly. They'll practice comedy from the lowest fun to the highest illusion, like to Greek classics. You know what I'm saying? Everything in between. It is, and it was
0: yeah.
2: so very British. I think even at the time, a lot of the references probably just went over people's heads because it's so fast.
0: Yeah, and so silly because in this episode, the government buys 50 million brass band instruments and drops them over a town that has lots of lurgy victims because, you know, the one thing they have in common is that they don't play in a brass band. So
2: in short, what you're saying is that lurgy kind of went from this semi-obscure term for skiving off of work or being indeterminately ill to being something that everyone knew and everyone used. It's real fun. At BB, you can find Goon Show episodes out there on the internet. And the BBC actually still broadcasts them on streaming if you have a way to get that on BBC Radio 4 Extra.
3: That's amazing. I'll have to look it up.
2: In any case, thank you, BB, for turning us on to this really good topic of just one of the kind of basic ways that the two dialects differ.
0: Well, don't get Grant started on old-time radio comedy. We'll be here all day.
2: I'm not going to give you the creeping cred by talking about OTR, as they call it.
3: Thank you so much. This was great.
2: Yeah, sure. Take
0: okay,
2: care now.
0: Stay
2: bye-bye.
0: Healthy.
3: Thank you. I'll try. Bye.
2: Well, don't be a sleazy vomitous crud. 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
0: We got an email from Ronnie Arnold, who lives in Texas and apparently listens to us very early in the morning. He said, today you had a discussion proposing a new word, MICO, for an error when you're dictating on your phone. He said, I was literally shouting from my bed. Doesn't everyone know that those types of autocorrect errors should be called autocorrupt?
2: Oh, yeah, I've heard that one before, autocorrupt errors.
0: That's a good one. Mm-hmm. Yeah. Well, give us a shout, 877-929-9673.
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7: An admissions scandal at Mexico's top university has potential students reeling. 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
0: You're listening to Away with Words, the show about language and how we use it. I'm Martha Barnett.
2: And I'm Grant Barrett, and dressed in gold lamé and wearing rocket boots and a helmet, about to do a stunt. It's our quiz guy, John Chinesky.
9: Nice. Watch out, guys. Back up. This is going to be big. I'm auditioning for Starlight Express. It's going to be great. Let's get to this quiz. Okay, I'll do the stunt after, I promise. This is a quiz adapted from a question category on a popular television game show. You might be familiar with the category. It's called Before and After. Does that ring any bells?
2: Is this a Jeopardy category traditionally?
9: I'm unfamiliar with that show, but yeah, it's probably something like that. Yeah. I'll give you a clue to two answers. Both are two-word phrases. And the second half of the first answer is the same as the first half of the second answer.
2: Okay.
9: So they can overlap. For example, if I clued, it's a fruity pastry you might find just under a man's chin, the answer would be Adam's apple turnover.
2: Gotcha.
9: Adam's apple.
2: Okay.
9: Adam's apple, apple turnover.
2: I was thinking about beefcake whole, but that doesn't work.
9: That's something. There's something there. I'll work on that
2: There's
9: next
2: something
9: time.
2: Something there.
9: Now, to simplify things this week, every overlap word, like apple in Adam's apple turnover, will begin with A.
2: Okay.
9: Just for a thing to do.
0: Oh, okay.
9: Also, you'll note that for language reasons, the second part will typically be clued first, like I did with this. You'll see what I mean. Here we go. It's a light, fluffy, baked dessert that watches over and protects you in a heavenly fashion.
0: Angel food.
2: Yeah.
0: Angel.
2: Guardian angel food.
9: Guardian angel food I will take, or guardian angel cake. That's perfectly well, perfectly fine. Very well done. Very well done. Guardian angel cake. Guardian angel, angel cake. It's the record of friends' names and phone numbers kept by Abraham Lincoln in Pennsylvania.
2: Gettysburg address book.
9: Gettysburg address book.
0: Nice.
9: Gettysburg address book. Either one. It's a little weird there, but it's
2: fine.
9: I
2: was thinking about Rolodex Midnight Runners or something, but that's just another clue altogether.
9: I miss Rolodexes, the way they used to spin around and flip around.
0: Flap, so good, flap, so flap. Yep.
9: It's a famous, highly classified U.S. Air Force base that may or may not contain aliens, but does have a gas station and places to eat and just relax during a long trip.
2: Rest Area 51.
9: Rest Area 51.
2: That's what the aliens call it.
9: It's got to be a thing.
2: We're just a stopover on the way to better planets.
9: Sure. It signals the beginning of Lent and involves the fine pulverized rock created during an eruption.
0: Volcanic Ash Wednesday?
9: That is it, exactly. Volcanic Ash Wednesday. Volcanic Ash, Ash Wednesday. No, Volcanic Ash Wednesday. He's just your regular working class guy who happens to know a lot about baseball players' stats at home plate.
2: So, Joe blow by blow?
9: No. Remember the middle word, the overlap word will always begin with A.
2: Oh, I see.
0: Oh, right. So right, average right. Joe. Average Joe something?
2: Batting average Joe.
9: Yes, batting average Joe. There you go. Average Joe. Batting average Joe. It's a trippy music genre from the 1960s that focuses on oranges, grapefruits, lemons, and limes.
0: Citric acid rock.
9: Knocked it out of the park. Very good. Citric acid.
0: Good.
9: Acid rock.
2: At our age, it's citric acid reflux. Okay.
9: Yes. Guys, that was fantastic. You did very well at before and after. Good teamwork.
2: All right. Give our best to the family, and we'll talk to you next week, John.
9: You too, guys. Talk to you then.
0: Take care, John.
2: One of the nice things about this show is John Chinesky shows up to make our lives difficult, and we love it. You can also make our lives wonderful by calling or texting toll-free in the United States and Canada, 877-929-9673.
0: Hi there. You have a way with words.
10: Hi, this is Mandy Flowers calling from San Antonio, Texas.
0: Welcome to the show, Mandy. What can we do for you?
10: This is actually something that happened about 20 years ago. It was a while ago, and I had a friend who was Canadian. And at the time we were both living in South Korea. And I met most of my Canadians outside of the U.S. But she used to say something to me, and it always confused me. And I was never really sure how to answer when she would say it. And so I just wondered about it. I know what I know about her is that she was from Newfoundland, and she was from an island called St. John's in Newfoundland. And so I assume that that must have something to do with where it comes from. But anyway, so she would call me and she would say, like, I would say, hello. And she would say, hey, what are you at? This just confused me.
2: Like, what are you at? Yes. Did she have a follow up to that? Like a second phrase that she would say after?
10: Yeah, she would say, I'll come where you're to.
2: Ah, yeah, there's the fulfillment. It's kind of like shaving a haircut, waiting for the two bits.
10: And I never knew what she was asking me. If she was asking me where I am or what I'm doing or how I'm doing. I didn't know if it was like, what's up, which is, you know, a weird way to ask how people are. So I would usually just give an answer that answered all of those things. And I'd be like, I am at my house doing laundry, and I'm going to go to the store later, and I'm fine. Thanks for asking. And I would give her this ridiculous long reply because I just tried to cover all my bases. Yeah. And she would always laugh at me, but she would never correct me. So she always would giggle, you know. And so it came up. I was going through my old journals recently. And I came upon this point where I was like, what is this? What is she asking me? And so I thought maybe you could shed some light on it.
2: It's such a good insight, the way you've told this story into the speech of Newfoundland. And actually, this particular phrasing, what are you at? I'll come where you're to, was also heard in Prince Edward Island. But it's so well known in Newfoundland that it's what linguists call enregistered. I usually call them chamber of commerce words, where people are highly aware that they say it. It has a strong association with local identity, and they don't consider it like a socially risky at all. It's just, it's a marker of how they speak. And particularly important here, and I think if we break this down, most people who don't speak that dialect would stumble on the at and the to, because they seem like not quite the right words in those slots, right?
10: Mm-hmm. Yeah. I was never quite sure if she was asking me, I'll come where you're to, if she was saying she'll come to where I'm at right now or to where I'm going. She'll meet me somewhere.
2: Yeah. It's basically saying, where are you? I'll come join you. And sometimes it is, what are you up to? Or maybe let's do it together. But it just kind of really depends on the context. The at and the to here are what are called locative or sometimes stative, which meaning they serve almost like a verb when they explain kind of activity in a particular location. Here's another example from a CBC interview that I plucked from a book of Newfoundland and Labrador English. It goes, I'd like to live in Europe someday or here, wherever the money's to. So it's kind of like almost always a follow-up to the verb. It almost serves as a verb itself. In any case, there are a couple of really great books on this. And one of them pointed out that there was a song in 1966 that was apparently a hit in Newfoundland by Dick Nolan, because it was kind of a comeback to Newfoundland year, where they had like a campaign that if you had gone away from Newfoundland, they were encouraging you to come back. But his song was called Come Where We're At. And it had many lyrics in it. They were very similar to the expression that you gave us. What are you at? I'll come where you're to.
10: So how do you reply to that? Like, what would a Newfoundland person say as answer?
2: They would generally say something like, they would just talk about what they're doing, just like you did. You actually answered pretty well for somebody who's come away. For somebody from away, you did okay.
10: I covered all the bases with my very long answers.
0: Okay,
10: I just wondered if there was an equally colloquial way to answer that. And maybe she was laughing at me because I didn't use it.
2: No, she's just laughing probably because she knew that it was a localism, and she was just delighted to be able to have this strong sense of being who she is, even in a strange place like Seoul, Korea. I mean, strange if you're from Newfoundland, right?
10: Yeah, strange if you're from anywhere but Seoul, really. It stuck with me all these years.
2: Well, maybe stay where you're at, and maybe we'll come where you're to when we hit the road and do our live shows.
10: Looking forward to it. Thank you so much.
2: All right, take care. Bye-bye.
0: Take care.
10: All right, bye-bye.
0: Well, come where we're to, 877-929-9673. That's toll-free in the U.S. and Canada. Or you can email us, words@waywardradio.org. You know, we were talking earlier about names for mixed breed dogs, and we forgot one, which is Bitsa.
2: A bit of this and a bit of that.
0: Yeah, B-I-T-S-A, Bitsa.
2: Oh, that's nice. You know, I've known a few dogs named Bitsy, which is, I think, a form of Betsy. I could see that working out for, a sweet little brown mutt.
0: Right? Betsy's a Bitsa.
2: Betsy a Bitsa. 877-929-9673 is a 24-hour toll-free number in the United States and Canada.
0: Hello, you have a way with words.
11: Hello, Rod Wing calling from Tucson, Arizona.
0: Hi, Rod. We're glad to have you. What's on your mind today?
11: I had a phrase that I was interested in that my wife and her siblings say. The phrase is, close the lights. And that's always kind of bugged me. And close the lights instead of turn off the lights. Mm-hmm. And she's Chinese American, and her family, her parents, her father was born in Guangzhou, China, and the mother was born in Chinatown, San Francisco. So I thought this could be possibly a direct translation from Cantonese into English. So that's what I'd like to know more about.
2: Close the light instead of turn off the light. Yes. You're the clues you've given us and your interpretation of them is right on. It is most likely what's known as a calque, C-A-L-Q-U-E, which is basically a literal loan translation from another language where it's almost word for word. And the really interesting thing here is, even though you find it a little annoying, English is the odd language out. Most of the languages of the world don't use a verb that equals turn or turn on, turn off. Most of the languages of the world use verbs that mean close and open when they talk about lights.
11: Oh.
2: So we're kind of the exception. And so it's not only people from Asia who do this, like you'll get people from Singapore and Malaysia, but also people from Nigeria, India, Pakistan, and even pockets of the United States, you'll find it. People who just, because for them, there's a little bit of history why you might say close the light in our culture and other cultures. The interesting thing here is why people say close the light instead of turn the light. It's because lights have been handled differently at different times in the modern era. Some people grew up with turn knob electrical switches, which was common in the United States. Some people grew up with knobs on lamps that raised or lowered a wick. And some people had little doors on lamps that you could move back and forth to change the amount of light or change the amount of air getting to the flame inside. You know, again, controlling how much light is happening. And so all of these verbs for these other devices kind of inconsistently showed up when electricity became more standard and the standard modern flip switch became kind of just par for the course in most electrical builds out in North America. So this is why we have these different pockets of this, different cultures adapted in different speeds and in different ways to electricity, going from flame devices or gas devices to electrical devices.
11: Wow, that's pretty, that's really interesting. You call that a calc?
2: Calc, C-A-L-Q-U-E. Yeah, it's a literal, like, word-for-word loan translation from another language.
11: I have a technician who works in my lab, and I asked him today about this, and he's from the Philippines.
2: Yep.
11: And he says he uses close the lights, but he also said the literal translation in Tagalog is kill the light.
2: Oh, interesting.
11: Which was pretty interesting.
0: Interesting.
11: So.
2: Yeah, even in English.
11: But he doesn't use that. He doesn't use that. So.
2: Yeah, in the Philippines, though, I do find in my books of Philippine English, I do find plenty of examples of people saying close or open the lights. What really interesting is that we have fixed in our heads that somehow turn the light is the default verb, but it's just a passing verb. It's only for this moment, kind of this short little blip of history. And I'm calling, 50 to 100 years a blip because history is huge. It really hasn't been entrenched in the language all that long to refer to electricity because electricity hasn't been all that common for all that long. So it's not like it's been like goes back to time immemorial that we've been saying, turn off the light.
11: So I should say to my wife and her siblings that that they're in the majority.
2: You should.
0: That's right.
2: Around the world. But also just enjoy the differences.
0: Do what they say.
2: Yeah, if we all spoke alike, how boring would that be?
11: Okay, well, I stand corrected then. I'll have to tell my girls it's okay to say close the light.
2: Yeah, it sounds like your night to make dinner too, Rod. That's what I'm thinking.
0: Empty the dishwasher. Yeah. Rod, thank you
11: exactly.
0: so much for calling.
2: Take
11: in
2: care.
11: Trouble.
2: Appreciate it.
11: All right. Nice to talk to you. Thanks so much. I really enjoy your show. So
2: Take
11: care.
2: Bye-bye.
11: Bye-bye.
0: Call or text 877-929-9673.
2: Hello. You have a way with words.
12: Hello. Martha Berry, France. I'm calling from Grand Rapids, Ohio. It's just a small community west of Toledo, Ohio.
2: Yeah, definitely. So what's on your mind, Martha?
12: Well, I was curious about the phrase having an axe to grind. And I wondered, obviously a long time ago, there was a guy that went around and sharpened blades, scissors, daggers, axes, etc. And now it seems as though if you have an axe to grind, it's kind of a negative thing. Like you've got a chip on your shoulder or, you're hepped up about something and you need some resolution. So I was curious about how it changed or what caused the change.
2: That's very perceptive, Martha. And my Martha, my radio Martha, she's kind of really zeroed in on these two different meanings, hasn't she?
0: Yes, indeed. The meaning of this term has changed over time. And as you said, today to have an axe to grind means you have a grievance or a complaint, right?
12: Mm-hmm. Yes.
0: Martha, the first known use of the expression to have an axe to grind appears in 1810. That's when a Pennsylvania newspaper editor named Charles Minor wrote about being flattered into doing the hard work of turning one of those heavy grindstones for a stranger to sharpen his axe. And then he applied that image to people like politicians and merchants and other people who seem eager to help, but they really have something to gain. They have some sort of ulterior motive. And in this article, he writes about how if he sees an overly friendly shopkeeper offering sips of brandy to his customers, he writes, thinks I, that man has an axe to grind. So originally it didn't have the meaning that it has today, but over time its meaning broadened. And now we think of it as you suggested. You know, you have a grievance, you have a complaint, you have something that you got to talk to somebody about. You're not happy about something. So it's really undergone a change in meaning.
12: Quite a bit, I'd say.
0: Mm-hmm. Yeah, yeah.
12: Yes. Okay, well, thank you very much. I really enjoy your program.
2: Martha in Ohio, thank you so much for spending time with us. Oh, we really appreciate it.
12: No, it's been my pleasure. Thank you both.
2: All right, bye-bye.
0: Okay, take care.
2: You can find all of our past episodes on our website at waywardradio.org, where you'll also find all of our social media handles and lots of ways to talk to us.
0: Stay put. We'll be right back to untangle the web of English.

0: 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Now Startup is tackling the problem with an app that helps workers with transportation and childcare emergencies.
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0: I'm Rob Schmitz, the app that's serving as a safety net. 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
3: The president's war in the Middle East is pushing up manufacturing costs everywhere, except maybe one specific industry with production roots on the Gulf Coast.
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6: You're listening to Away With Words, the show about language and how we use it. I'm Grant Barrett.
7: And I'm Martha Barnett. Hi, you have Away With Words.
8: Hi, my name is Ryan. I'm calling from Asheville, North Carolina. I am a wildland firefighter, and we have a word. The word is bagger. And we use it to describe other firefighters in a... derogatory way, meaning like lazy or unprofessional or maybe amateur. So I'm curious if you guys have any ideas about the origin of the word. So I've heard a few different explanations. One being that it describes a firefighter that shows up to a camp and gets a bagged lunch. And that's all they really show up for, and they don't really do anything. They kind of disappear, don't put in any work. I've also been told it's kind of an older term that describes non-professional crews that just show up to fires just with the backpack on their back. And then the third thing I've heard is it describes someone that shows up and attaches their bagged lunch to their belt. So I'm curious if you guys have any ideas on that.
6: I hear your doubt as you recite the last one.
8: Yeah, it kind of sounds weird, but I think that's a much older term or an idea, I guess, from before we had equipment to carry our bagged lunch, I guess.
6: All three of those supposed origins all really lack evidence, and they're all not that great, and they sound like they were just devised after the fact to try to explain the term. For example, pretty much everybody who goes to a fire brings some kind of bag, don't you? When you're out there, don't you have your belongings in a container?
8: Oh, yeah, absolutely.
6: So the idea that this one particular group of people who brings a backpack, that they're the ones get called bagger, just doesn't seem right. And as far as the bagged lunch goes, yeah, there are definitely people who go, all they're there for is whatever minimum amount of money they're going to make, and then they find a way not to do the work. That happens pretty much everywhere. But I have something for you that I think, for me, is convincing that it doesn't come from any of those possible origins. And that is that forms of this term exist in the military. And in the military, they seem to be older. And in the military, a bagger, we're talking about bagger, B-A-G-G-E-R, is short for dirt bagger, or let's call it S bagger, S being the first letter of the word that means fecal matter. Or, of course, dirt bag or S bag for short. Obviously, the term isn't S bag. It's the thing I can't say on the radio bag. And in the military, especially the Navy, it has exactly the same meaning. It's the kind of person who is constantly trying to get out of work or not do the things that they're capable of. And they just don't want to. And all of these are also probably from the much older sandbagger. And a sandbagger, again, is somebody who just doesn't do the job, or they always have excuses about why it's not getting done. And it's especially because they're perfectly capable of doing it. They're just like, meh, I don't want to. So the idea is that you've got these sandbags that you're doing, putting them in the way of actually getting real work done. And this, of course, goes back to at least the 1940s. And so sandbagger becomes dirtbagger and S-bagger. And then just is clipped to bagger in the military before it even leaves that. And as confirmed for me, Ryan, I think it's true. A lot of people who fight fires are ex-military.
8: Oh, yeah, absolutely.
6: So I think that's a really strong path for that to show up among firefighters. to go from the military and leap over and be borrowed into the jargon and language, the slang of firefighting.
8: Very interesting. Well, I appreciate it.
7: Ryan, we're grateful for your work.
6: Yeah, absolutely. Thank you
7: for important work there.
6: Doing the hard stuff out there in a world of serious climate issues. But and stay safe.
7: Yeah, we
6: all
7: know
6: right?
7: You're not a bagger. Yeah.
8: Thank you.
6: Pretty sure. All right, you take care.
7: That's our guess.
6: Be safe out there.
7: All right, take care.
8: Thank you.
6: Bye-bye.
8: See ya.
7: We're always eager to talk about language in the workplace, and bagger is a great example of that. If you have one, you can always call us 877-929-9673 or email us words at waywardradio.org. Hi, you have a way with words.
9: Hi, this is Jeff. I'm in Knoxville, Tennessee.
7: Hey, Jeff.
6: Hi, Jeff.
7: Welcome to the show.
9: Well, thank you so much. I'm glad to be here. It's kind of a phrase that really nobody else in my family remembers, but I remember it from as a kid playing cards with my grandmother, and my mother does not remember it. My sister does not remember it, but my grandmother, whenever she would get a bad hand, whether we were playing crazy eights or king's corners, it didn't really matter, and she had a bad hand, she would just say, "Oh, for crying in a bucket." And it just struck me as funny. It stuck with me this whole time. I talked to my family about it, and they think I'm nuts because they never heard anybody say that before.
7: Really?
6: And you just have this great memory of these fun times with your grandma.
9: I do. I would spend the night with her a lot of times and, you know, drink Pepsi out of the bottle and play cards. And sharp cheddar cheese was one of her favorite snacks on crackers. So it was good times.
6: It just sounds like you guys were just painting the town red. she was
9: absolutely
6: debauching you with the cheese and the Coke.
9: That's right. That's right.
6: For crying in a bucket is an established expression. What's confusing about it maybe is that it itself is a different version of the much older for Christ's sake. So it's another one of those minced oaths, and we talk about a lot of them, where to avoid offending someone or avoid, you know, saying the Lord's name in vain, you say something that's roughly similar but isn't actually the offense. So for crying in a bucket is one form of it. For crying out loud is far more common version of it. But people will say for crying in the beer. And they actually cry in this expression a lot of things. Like you cry in a sink, a bathtub, the ocean, a cemetery, the creek, the soup, the dark, the alley, the rain. There's all these different things that you might cry into. But it's an expression of outrage or frustration or surprise, right?
9: Well, that tracks then. That makes sense.
7: Jeff, would you describe her as somebody who would reach for that kind of minced oath rather than say something profane or even more angry?
9: Oh, for sure. Yeah, for sure. I don't think I ever heard her say anything, any bad words whatsoever. So that kind of makes sense that, you know, that would be a phrase that she would use. She was an amazing woman. She lost her husband, my grandfather, in World War II, and then raised three kids on her own, never remarried, was just one of the most resilient people I ever met in my entire life. And, really fun to be with, love to play cards and, you know, spend time with family. So, it was good.
7: Well, I love that those memories of her are preserved in that little phrase. Do you use it yourself?
9: I do. I do, much to my family, my wife and my daughters. They've heard me say it for years, and they think it's cute and kind of funny, but didn't, you know, I think they thought the same thing. I think they were thinking it was, you know, kind of a, oh, for goodness sake, or something like along those lines.
6: Yeah.
9: But didn't really have context what it might have been.
6: Well, now you know. Now you can go back to people and say, "See, I'm not just weird like my grandma."
9: Well, the jury is still out on that. But anyway.
6: I think you're fine, Jeff.
7: Yeah, Jeff. Thank you so much for calling.
6: Yeah, we appreciate it. Take care of yourself.
9: Absolutely.
6: Call again sometime,
9: absolutely.
6: All right?
9: Thanks so much.
6: Sure. Bye-bye.
9: Yep. You bet. You guys have a good day.
6: You too.
7: Well, for crying in a bucket, give us a call, 877-929-9673. Kentucky poet and novelist Silas House writes often about growing up in Appalachia, and I wanted to read one of his poems. It's called Cornbread. I like to scoop the meal up by hand, no spoon, so I can feel the grain on my fingers, wonder at the fields that gave it life. I love the splash of egg, the gallop of buttermilk. When I mix all of this, I see my mother cooking for me after a long day bent over stoves, spent serving all of the mean children at the Lilly Elementary School. I see my aunt, cigarette planted firmly between her teeth as she holds the bowl against her belly, eyes on the young and the restless while the cast iron skillet of grease heats in the roaring gas oven. I see my grandmother and every woman before her in my family, and yes, even the occasional man who lowered himself to cook, who secretly enjoyed fingering the meal. And here I am too, timesick once again. If I could go back, I would tell my mother to go, sit down, and rest. I would memorize every word my aunt said as she taught me how to cook, how to live in this world, how to be myself. I would kiss Mama on the forehead and spend time with her at her little wooden table, savoring every bite, listening. I'd ask Granny to tell me that story one more time, please. This is the curse of who we are as a people, always eating our own history, tasting the past.
6: That is such a perfect encapsulation of food and memory. And it evokes my own experience with my own family in Southeast Missouri, which has a lot in common with Appalachia, you know, the cornbread and the skillet, mm-hmm. and even the cigarette dangling while you cook.
7: Mm-hmm. Yeah, this is a poem you can almost smell, right?
6: Yeah, I can smell the bacon fat that you keep in the refrigerator that you pull right? out to grease the pan with before you pour the cornmeal batter
7: there.
6: The poem and the author again.
7: It's Cornbread by Silas House, and it's from his collection called All These Ghosts.
6: We'll link to Silas House's book on our website at waywardradio.org. 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
7: Hi, you have a way with words.
10: Hi, my name is Brianna Green.
7: Hey, Brianna, where are you calling us from?
10: Hi, I live in Jacksonville, Florida.
7: All right. Well, we're glad to have you. What's on your mind today?
10: Yes, I was calling about a term that my family and friends use, but it's something that only my family and friends seem to know about. And it's a term that if I were to use it with new people who I've just met, they have no idea what I'm talking about. So I thought that it would be a good word to call in with, and that is that we call each other weapons, and we use the phrase weaponry or the word weaponry in a way that does not seem to be as common as it is to those of us who are in the know.
7: Now, what does that mean to you?
10: Okay, so we call each other weapons. Like, usually that means that somebody's causing a scene, or they're maybe acting a little bit crazy, or they're doing something weird, kind of like a weirdo. Like, you're being a weirdo. You're being a weapon.
7: Mm-hmm. Oh, mm-hmm. Interesting.
10: Or if there was a scene of sorts of someone just doing something maybe in public, and afterwards we're walking away, we might say something like, that was weaponry.
6: So an instance of being foolish or making a mistake.
10: Usually, yes.
7: Any idea how long you've been saying this or where you picked it up?
10: So I've been saying it ever since I can remember, and I believe so have my parents. It comes from my dad and his family, who are from Long Island, New York. And it seems that anyone who has known my dad for a long time or has grown up around my dad will know what we mean when we say it. They'll know what we're referring to. But unless you're tight with my family, then the average person who we just met will, if I were to say, oh, that person was being a weapon, or that was weaponry, wasn't it? They will be like, what? Until I then explain that it comes from my dad in Long Island, New York.
6: So, Brianna, let me just ask you, does your dad have any connection to Ireland or Scotland?
10: Our family is Irish, partially, not fully, yes.
6: But what, are we talking first generation Irish or just further, much further back?
10: No, further back.
6: Okay. The reason I ask, like, even a trip to Ireland or Scotland, because a very similar use of weapon exists in Scotland and Ireland, sometimes in Australia, in the UK. I've got examples of this where people talk about somebody being a weapon. It's often derogatory, kind of the same way that in the US, where you might call somebody a tool. You know, you're a real weapon. They might say you're an absolute weapon, but sometimes it's a positive, especially in sports uses, where you call somebody an absolute weapon, meaning that out on the pitch or the field, they're amazing at whatever position they're playing. So other uses of this do exist outside of your family.
10: Great. That's what I was interested in hearing. Maybe similar to it has been used by Chuck Norris, as in, I don't need a weapon. I am one.
6: Right. Clearly a positive use, right?
10: Exactly.
7: Right before my stepson graduated from college, he kept describing himself as an academic weapon, and his friends were calling themselves academic weapons. And apparently there was a meme going around at the time where you can watch this little video on TikTok where this guy is talking about how he's an academic weapon because he's on the front row of a big lecture class with 700 students in there. And he talks about how he's an academic weapon and let's do this. It's very funny.
10: Okay, I could see it. See, and just another great example of how it can be quite a versatile term.
6: Yeah, the emphatic force, the kind of like the emotional impact of the concept of a weapon is kind of carried through, positive or negative.
10: Right, of course. Thank you so much. I had so much fun. I really appreciate it.
6: All right, bye-bye.
7: Take care.
10: Bye.
7: Well, what's the word or phrase that your family uses? And when you use it, people look at you like, what? Give us a call and let's talk about it, 877-929-9673, or send us an email, words@waywardradio.org. Grant, I was pleased to see that the editors at the Oxford English Dictionary just made a new entry for the word floordrobe.
6: Floordrobe. This is instead of putting your clothes where they belong in the closet or the wardrobe or the drawers, you pile them on the floor.
7: That's right. The dictionary defines it as an untidy heap of discarded clothing left on the floor of a room instead of stored in a wardrobe.
6: Yeah. I think their definition doesn't really do the chaos justice, but okay. Dictionary people, a little straight-laced.
7: I'm glad to have a word for it. Apparently, it's been around since at least 1995.
6: But, how about that?
7: Not that I have a floordrobe or anything.
6: No, really. Sure. We know you've got all kinds of family language that describes the chaos and mess that it just happens when you live and when you live together. 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
7: And special thanks to our nonprofit's volunteer board, Michael Breslauer, Josh Eccles, Claire Grotting, Merrill Perlman, Bruce Rogo, Rick Seidenworm, and Betty Willis.
6: Thanks for listening. I'm Grant Barrett.
7: And I'm Martha Barnett. Until next time, goodbye.
6: So long.

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1: 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His character is having a nervous breakdown while continuing to see patients. Segel is nominated for an Emmy for his leading role in Shrinking, which he also co-created. Harrison Ford plays his mentor. 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
6: An admissions scandal at Mexico's top university has potential students reeling. The school is making everyone retake the entrance exam after allegations of cheating. And students like this one are nervous.
7: Entonces, o sea, yo si repitiera el examen, a mí me...
6: 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Next time on The World.
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9: Unexpected absences are costly for employers. 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
11: Good morning, I'm Michelle Martin. 12 albums, one penny. Deals like that made Columbia House a music juggernaut in the 70s, 80s, and 90s. Never mind how much you had to pay after that introductory deal. But then the internet came along. Columbia House's mail order business clung on. It pivoted to selling movies. It went bankrupt, but in a month it will stop accepting all new orders. So if you want the Blackberry movie on DVD for $25, the clock is ticking. It's Morning Edition.
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13: And I'm Sasha Pfeiffer. Now we have a story about divers in the Florida Keys chasing sunken history. It's a past that's been hidden beneath the waves for nearly 200 years. Amara Evering of member station WLRN reports.
14: Shelley Baxter waits on a dock for a boat that will take her on another dive in the Florida Keys. The genealogist has spent most of her time helping Black and Indigenous people trace their ancestral roots through her organization, Our Genetic Legacy. But now her work is taking her out to sea.
15: Our end goal is to be able to do this archaeological research underwater to help find sunken slave ships and document them. We were studying for the Guerrero.
14: The Guerrero was a pirate slave ship bound for Cuba that wrecked off Key Largo in 1827. 41 African captives on board drowned, and the 399 survivors were captured, then sold back into slavery. At age 55, Baxter took up diving to help uncover sunken histories like these.
15: It's a whole nother level of diving because you're diving to stay in place, take measurements, write them down underwater, and then come back up and create a schematic drawing to scale so that they can create a recreation of that shipwreck in order to try to identify what ship that is.
14: Divers like Baxter have helped discover shipwrecks in Florida. For marine archaeologist Corey Malcolm, slave shipwrecks often have one obvious feature.
16: The telltale sign of a ship that was engaged in
0: telling people would be the iron shackles.
14: He said shackles were discovered on one shipwreck in the 1970s.
0: I know on the Henrietta Marie, 84 sets of those were found on the ship. That's enough to hold 168 people because they held people two by two.
14: Back on the dock, Baxter is joined by a group of young women who she's teaching how to dive. One of them is Anjani Nettles.
10: We were at the site of the Guerrero, and it was so impactful to be like, I'm here breathing in this water where this tragedy took place.
14: 16-year-old Alana Lara is the youngest member of the group. She says Baxter has given her a new perspective.
16: I was a person that didn't like history. So having this opportunity, being underwater is like an entirely new world. I realized how much more there is to the world that we don't know. If we learn from the past, we can maybe make it right in the future.
14: Before heading out for one last dive of the day, Baxter reflects on the powerful contradiction of safely breathing underwater at a shipwreck where so many drowned, but many survived.
15: When you're looking at documents and you put names to those ancestors and you look at locations, it just increases that understanding and allows you to be able to see that the strength that they had to survive is in you.
14: Baxter goes out to sea with the young divers. She's told them that the Guerrero is just one of over 1,000 ships that wrecked during the transatlantic slave trade. Fewer than 20 of these ships have been recovered so far. For NPR News, I'm Amara Evering in Key Biscayne, Florida.

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1: The president's war in the Middle East is pushing up manufacturing costs everywhere, except maybe one specific industry with production roots on the Gulf Coast.
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1: I'm Kai Rizdahl. 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
6: Millennial values said hard work and dreaming big would pay off in the corporate world. 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
9: A film on the state of the right whale follows its annual migration with several screenings along the First Coast. We'll tell you where you can catch one on the next First Coast Connect.
10: When was the last time you saw your primary care doctor, if you even have one? How long did it take to get an appointment? The challenges of getting primary care, next time on 1A.
0: It's Morning Edition from NPR News. I'm Sasha Pfeiffer.
11: And I'm Michelle Martin. Good morning. For the first time, there is a regular cargo shipping route through the Arctic. Cargo ships have occasionally navigated along Russia's northern coast, but they usually need icebreakers as escorts. Now, climate change and melting sea ice mean a company based in China can take that path through the summer months. I'm going to ask Mark Lantaine about this. He's a professor at the Arctic University of Norway, where he researches the politics of the polar region and China. Good morning, Professor. Thanks for joining us.
12: Good morning. Thank you.
11: Set the scene for us briefly, if you would. What's this route like, and how do ships navigate it?
12: Well, this route runs from Northeast Asia to Northern Europe, following the Siberian coast. So it's a route that Russia and China have been trying to develop for future Arctic shipping.
11: So why is China so interested in this?
12: China's interested because it is trying to open up new markets, including in Europe and other parts of the Northern Hemisphere. And using this particular route will cut a significant amount of time, as much as 2 weeks, off traditional routes, like, for example, through the Suez Canal and the Indian Ocean.
11: Oh. And it's my understanding that Western nations don't use this path. Why? Am I right about that? And if not, why not?
12: You're absolutely right, and there's two reasons for this. First of all, because the route primarily goes through Russian waters, there would be significant geopolitical problems in using the route. And the second problem is there's a lot of concern over the environmental impact of increased sea traffic. So that's discouraged a lot of companies from using the route.
11: Hmm. So as you just told us, it primarily passes through Russian water, so this would imply that there's cooperation, right, between China and Russia.
12: Very much so. There have been a series of agreements between the two countries to develop Russian Arctic lands and waters. And China sees this route as essential for its maritime trade. So it's been quite satisfied working with Moscow on this.
11: What is that cooperation, I don't know, what's the word I'm looking for, indicate here for the balance of power in the Arctic?
12: It indicates that, first of all, China sees the Arctic as extremely important, both economically and politically, and is willing to work with Russia. Moscow, meanwhile, obviously does not have a lot of partners in the West to develop its Arctic lands and waters, so it sees China as an essential component of that.
11: Hmm. Are you surprised by this? I mean, somebody who's been studying the politics of the region for some time, that seems to have, perhaps I'm wrong here, but this seems to have come together rather quickly.
12: Well, I'm not too surprised because China did make a few experimental cargo runs as early as 2013, but there were some setbacks, not only the pandemic, but also the aftershocks of Russia's invasion of Ukraine. Nevertheless, China has been talking for years about the economic possibilities of the Arctic, and I know that many Chinese companies are looking to the Arctic as a very important emerging route.
11: Do you have a sense of what this could mean for the global economy? I mean, there have been so many disruptions because of the Strait of Hormuz being closed, because, you know, so many factors here, you know, the Trump administration's tariff regime and so forth. But sort of taking the sort of the macro view here, could this have an impact in making goods cheaper?
12: It very well might. Like, at the moment, it is still very difficult to send ships through there. Even under the best conditions, you still have to worry about weather, sea ice, many hazards. But China's looking ahead. They're looking ahead to the point where the Arctic becomes even more popular as a sea route. And as you point out, issues with the Strait of Hormuz have illustrated the problems with other choke points. So China's really looking to the future on this.
11: So you're joining us from Tromsø, which is in the far north of Norway. This route, as I understand it, passes right by your city. So what has been the conversation about this? What do the Arctic nations think about China establishing this shipping service?
12: Yes, we're well north of the Arctic Circle, and there's a lot of discussion here about what the development of the Polar Silk Road, as China likes to call it, will mean. What this is going to mean for an increase in traffic, as well as what could be the potential kind of security applications, because there's also the question of, okay, which ships are going to be using the route, and will that create security issues here?
11: That is Mark Lantane. He's a professor at the Arctic University of Norway. Professor, thanks so much for joining us. I hope you'll keep us apprised of these developments.
12: Will do. Thank you.
13: Emergency crews on Indonesia's Flores Island are trying to reach communities cut off by landslides and damaged roads. That's after a magnitude 7.7 earthquake hit on Saturday. Flores is a mountainous island east of Bali. It's one of thousands of Indonesian islands stretching between Asia's mainland and Australia. Indonesia's Disaster Management Agency says at least 70 people were killed and more than 1,100 injured in the quake. Naina Rao has the latest from the capital, Jakarta.
14: At a port on Flores, a cell phone video recorded by a resident captured the passenger terminal's two-story waiting area collapsing. The shallow earthquake struck early Saturday morning, just off the island's northern coast. It triggered a tsunami on several islands. Indonesia's meteorology agency says the highest measured wave was about 5 feet. By Monday, the agency had recorded more than 1,600 aftershocks, leaving many survivors afraid to go back indoors. About 2 million people live on the island. One of them is 45-year-old Efrit Bata, who says his family was asleep when the shaking intensified.
15: Saat goyangan besar itu, saya langsung gendong.
14: He says he grabbed his youngest child when the strongest shaking hit and ran outside, shouting to wake the rest of his family. Bata says his family and neighbors have stayed outside since the quake, some sleeping on bare ground. There is no central evacuation site in his area. And by Monday evening, he says government assistance had not reached his immediate community. His family was rationing food and clean water. Across Flores, the disaster agency says it has sent thousands of emergency personnel to help and deployed two field hospitals. Power has been restored to nearly all affected customers, but landslides are slowing rescue efforts. Yosef Badioda is the top local official for one of the districts affected by the earthquake. He says it's been challenging for aid to reach the villages because they're so remote and isolated. He says reaching mountain communities takes time due to steep, narrow roads. With phone service not fully restored, delivering aid is even more challenging. The government has deployed 10 aircraft to reach remote locations and expedite the delivery of supplies. On a small island off its northern coast, a ferry arrived Monday carrying hundreds of food packages and family tents, along with more than 3,500 pounds of rice. A delivery that's crucial for Bata, as his family's recovery depends on how quickly that assistance reaches their neighborhood. For NPR News, I'm Naina Rao in Jakarta, Indonesia.
13: 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I'm Sasha Pfeiffer.
11: And I'm Michelle Martin.
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19: Good morning. President Trump is pulling military resources out of Asia. An aircraft carrier is leaving to relieve the USS Lincoln. And Trump wants to scale back exercises with South Korea. What's behind Trump's change in priorities? It's Morning Edition from NPR News. Oman has been mediating talks between the U.S. and Iran. Now Trump says he will bomb the U.S. ally if it gets in the way. I'm Michelle Martin.
20: And I'm Sasha Pfeiffer. Just months ago, Trump threatened to blow up Oman if it didn't, quote, behave. Also, super PACs are spending millions on certain candidates in today's Alaska Senate primary who've raised literally nothing themselves. And the Trump administration is pausing its bulldozing in Big Bend. We hear from a reporter who got a bird's eye view. It's Tuesday, August 18th. On this day in 1969, Jimi Hendrix closed out Woodstock. The news is next.
21: Live from NPR News in Washington, I'm Janine Herbst. President Trump's envoy and son-in-law, Jared Kushner, says he's optimistic about his plan for Gaza. He was in Israel yesterday meeting with Prime Minister Benjamin Netanyahu, this after a rare meeting over the weekend with Hamas leaders in Egypt. NPR's Daniel Estrin has more.
22: He said it's, quote, hard to trust a terrorist organization that committed what he called terrible atrocities, but he said the Hamas officials said all the right things. Then Kushner went to Israel and met Netanyahu. He said the meeting lasted nearly 4 hours. They pored over the details of a new U.S.-backed roadmap for how to move forward in Gaza. Netanyahu initially rejected that roadmap for Israeli withdrawal from Gaza alongside Hamas disarmament. But Kushner said he sat with Netanyahu and his team and talked through what he called misunderstandings and misinformation about the plan.
21: NPR's Daniel Estrin reporting. Primaries are being held in three states today, Alaska, Wyoming, and Florida, where voters will cast ballots for Republican and Democratic nominees for governor, along with Senate and several congressional seats. NPR's Maham Javed has more about the GOP primary in southwestern Florida, that's drawn a diverse cast of candidates, most of whom are not from the state.
23: The Republican primary in Florida's 19th district has 10 candidates, and most of them aren't actually from Florida. Local candidates have accused the transplants of carpetbagging, which is when someone moves to another state for power or influence. Some of these candidates have also run for office from other states, including Michigan, New York, and North Carolina. Last week, President Trump endorsed Catalina Lauf, who has previously run from Illinois. Whoever wins this primary, even with a small percentage of the vote, will likely also win in November. Maham Javed, NPR News.
21: Luigi Mangione's state trial that was set to take place in New York City next month has been postponed indefinitely. Samantha Max of member station WNYC reports the future of the state's case is uncertain.
24: Mangione was scheduled to stand trial next month on state murder and weapons possession charges. The Manhattan District Attorney's Office accused him of killing UnitedHealthcare CEO Brian Thompson. But then Mangione pleaded guilty to stalking charges in a separate federal case last week. He admitted to following Thompson to New York City and killing him. Now, Mangione's defense team is asking a state judge to throw out the remaining charges. They say it would violate his rights to keep prosecuting the case after he pleaded guilty. The Manhattan DA's office says it will fight that request. For NPR News, I'm Samantha Max in New York.
21: U.S. futures contracts are trading lower at this hour. 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
1: This is WJCT News, 89.9 in Jacksonville. Good morning, I'm Stephen Ponson. It is 6:04. Today is Florida's primary election day. Polls will open at 7 this morning. Douglas Soule reports the outcome will say a lot about where Florida's headed.
2: While Florida primary elections draw fewer voters than the November general elections, UCF political science professor Aubrey Jewett says they're important.
3: Even though it's quote-unquote just a primary, and I know it's flying under the radar of some listeners and viewers, it's an important election, and this is your opportunity to help steer the course of who runs the state of Florida at the state level, the national level, and local level.
2: Florida Education Association President Andrew Sparr says even people not registered as a Republican or Democrat should go to the polls, since they can vote in many local nonpartisan races.
4: I know it's kind of last minute, and if you haven't made a decision on who you're going to vote for in a school board election, check out your local newspaper.
2: Polls will close at 7 in the evening. Anyone still in line at that time can cast a ballot. I'm Douglas Soule in Tallahassee.
1: For more on the local races in Northeast Florida, check out the voter guides at jackstoday.org. Four people, including three teens, have been arrested in connection to a fatal shooting of an 18-year-old at a park on Jacksonville's south side. The Jacksonville Sheriff's Office says the four suspects are between the ages of 16 and 21. They were arrested over the weekend in connection with the shooting death of Marvin Garcia at Drew Park on Barnes and Prentle Home Roads back on July 16th. Jacksonville's proposed e-bike regulations ordinance could be evolving. The council member who proposed it, Michael Boylan, tells news partners at News 4 Jax that after meeting with law enforcement and the public, the portions about an age limit of 11 years old could be removed and a sidewalk speed limit of 10 miles per hour could be adjusted to reflect state law.
5: Number one, they're concerned about the age limit. And then secondly, with respect to the speed limit.
1: Boylan says the legislation was deferred in committees to allow for the changes to be written into the proposal. Any changes would still need approval from the full city council. Dangerous heat and humidity today across Northeast Florida. It's already warm out there with temperatures in the lower 80s to start the day. Extreme heat warnings are in place for all of the area from 11 this morning until 8 this evening. Highs are expected to reach the upper 90s to near 100 degrees this afternoon. The heat index could reach up to 115 degrees. You'll want to drink plenty of water or keep plenty of it handy today. Know the symptoms of heat-related illnesses and stay indoors or out of the sun if you can. Scattered showers become more widespread and intense through the afternoon and evening. Locally heavy rain, lightning, and gusty winds are possible with today's storms. They'll be sticking around through the evening hours as overnight lows will fall into the mid to upper 70s.
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11: It's Morning Edition from NPR News. I'm Michelle Martin.
21: And I'm Sasha Pfeiffer. The U.S. and Iran have blown past a deadline this week to start peace talks.
11: The conflict, which has gone on for months, has sent gas prices soaring in the U.S., and now military resources like warships and interceptor missiles are running short. That has hurt the U.S. military capabilities in other regions, notably in Asia.
21: And we have NPR's Emily Feng with us to explain why. Good morning, Emily.
26: Good morning to the both of you.
21: So we heard this week that Trump said the U.S. would reduce joint military exercises with South Korea. He said that within hours of those exercises actually beginning. Is this related to the Iran war?
26: According to Trump, yes. He spoke to reporters yesterday and said he had unsuccessfully asked South Korea's president to help the U.S. with its war against Iran.
27: And I said, what do we have? We have 39,000 soldiers over there guarding you from Kim Jong-un, your next door neighbor. And you're not going to help us on a very easy military operation in Iran?
26: As you mentioned, these drills have already kicked off. These exercises go back at least until 1976, and they were designed to largely counter North Korea and its nuclear program. And I spoke to Hal Brands, a global affairs professor at Johns Hopkins School of Advanced International Studies. He says North Korea is actually a bigger threat in Trump's second term than in his first.
28: The nuclear program has expanded over the past decade, and the missile arsenal has become

0: Good morning. You're listening to WJCT News 89.9 here in Jacksonville. I'm Stephen Ponson. The time now is 6:49. Coming up tonight on Jax PBS, celebrate the 25th anniversary of Ken Burns' landmark Civil War series with this in-depth overview of his iconic documentary. Watch Ken Burns' The Civil War tonight at 8 on Jax PBS and open the PBS video app to watch on demand. Today is Election Day here in Northeast Florida. Polls will open in about 10 minutes or so at 7 o'clock. Currently, the voter turnout for Duval County is about 12%, a little more than 12% of eligible voters. Polls will be open through the day and close at 7 this evening. And if you have a mail-in ballot, it needs to be returned to your local supervisor of elections office by 7 tonight as well.
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3: We know prices have been going up, but can our wages keep up?
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5: From Marketplace in Washington, I'm Kimberly Adams. The average worker in the U.S. who stayed in their job between 2021 and 2024 saw their wages decline by 9% after inflation. That's according to a new paper from ADP and the University of Chicago. The paper also found that it's real wage decline, rather than inflation itself, that's at the root of poor consumer sentiment. Marketplace's Kaylee Wells reports.
6: If your salary goes up but grocery prices go up more, your real wage has gone down.
7: It's not rocket science, right? You gotta increase your wage to keep pace with inflation.
6: Tia Koontz is the policy director at the UCLA Labor Center. She says today the gap between wage growth and inflation is smaller, but that doesn't undo the bad news of a few years ago.
7: We have not caught up. Workers will never catch up. They experience lost income. They're just buying less. They just have less purchase power.
6: This paper says the problem is that companies usually give raises of around 3%, regardless of how much the cost of living actually goes up.
8: And even though the inflation rate was 7%, they stuck with their norm of 3% in 22 and 23.
6: Eric Hurst is an author of the paper and teaches economics at the University of Chicago. He says it wasn't inflation per se, but the fact that wages didn't keep up that's been weighing down consumer sentiment. His proof? Belgium.
8: It is the only European country that had consumer confidence that bounced back after the inflation period.
6: Because it also happens to be the only European country where wage increases are directly tied to inflation. If prices go up by 7%, then by law, so does your salary. I'm Kaylee Wells for Marketplace.
5: Let's do the numbers. The FTSE in London is up less than a tenth percent. Dow, S&P, and NASDAQ futures are mixed in the 0 to 1 2/10% range, with the Dow future up about 6 points. The 10-year Treasury yield is up at 4.74%. But many analysts are keeping an eye on the 30-year Treasury, the yield on which hit its highest level in almost 20 years yesterday. It's a sign of investor concern about U.S. debt and geopolitical risks. The 30-year is up again today, with the yield currently at 5.33%. 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
5: It was kind of predictable after the president threatened to make Canada the 51st state last year. Many Canadians started boycotting U.S. products and stopped coming here. Canadian travel to the U.S. fell by 25% last year, according to Canada's official statistics agency. This year, however, there are signs that the travel boycott may be softening a bit. Border crossings rose year over year in April, May, and June, and some businesses that rely on Canadian tourism are noticing the trend, so they're trying to entice more visitors to come south. Checking in from northern Vermont, Marketplace's Henry Epp has more.
9: Burke Mountain is a ski resort, but in the summer you can put your mountain bike on the chairlift and ride down trails specifically built for bikes. And the resort is surrounded by a 130-mile network of mountain bike terrain known as Kingdom Trails.
10: So you can hop on the chairlift and ride right back into Kingdom Trails without the expense on your legs.
9: Alex McAndrew is Burke Mountain's summer operations director. Burke is about an hour from the border with the French-speaking province of Quebec, less than 3 hours from the Montreal metro area and its 4.5 million residents. And before last year, McAndrew says the mountain bike park was really popular with Canadians. They made up about 40% of its summer visitors. Then President Trump started threatening to annex their country.
10: Yeah, we went from, you know, hearing a lot of French in our lift lines, seeing a lot of French-Canadian plates and visitors, to almost none.
9: This summer, some of those plates are back, McAndrew says.
10: I've had to use my French a lot more, which is really enjoyable. It's an a muscle I haven't exercised as much lately, and now it's really coming back.
9: That's perhaps thanks to some generous discounts from the resort and other local businesses this summer. A meat market, a restaurant, a cannabis dispensary, 20% off hotel rooms at Burke, and an even bigger discount at the Mountain Bike Trail Network. Elon Whiteson is Kingdom Trail's office manager.
11: We've been taking the Canadian dollar par as a discount off of our rates.
9: One Canadian dollar is worth just over 70 cents in the U.S., so that works out to about a 30% discount. Kingdom Trails offered the deal for most of July and early August.
11: The only thing that we can do, and the most important thing, is to be welcoming to our Canadian members and riders.
9: That welcome appears to have helped. Canadians fell from 40% of Kingdom Trails ridership to about 10% last year. But during the at-par promotion, that rose to 17% and higher on weekends, Whiteson says. But the discount wasn't the deciding factor for some Canadian visitors. In Kingdom Trail's windy parking lot, Sebastian Wallet of Montreal says he got the at-par deal.
12: I don't want to, but they give me that.
10: You didn't want to?
12: No. I want to spend my fair share of money.
9: The real reason he regularly visits the region, he says?
12: The people and the charm of the New England in general.
9: Not far away, there's another anecdotal sign that more Canadians may be coming south this winter at a hockey arena. It's at Jay Peak, another ski resort in the area, and every winter it hosts youth hockey tournaments with teams from both sides of the border, says General Manager Steve Wright.
13: Last year, we only had 4 Canadian teams here. Usually it's over 100.
9: But for this coming winter, 30 Canadian teams have signed up so far.
13: That has me feeling very optimistic.
9: That he'll be seeing more bookings from Canadian skiers, too. In East Burke, Vermont, I'm Henry Epp for Marketplace.
5: 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Our senior producer is Alex Schroeder. Our supervising senior producer is Meredith Gerritsen-Morby. And in Washington, I'm Kimberly Adams with the Marketplace Morning Report. 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
18: Good morning. Israel is pointing to a divide with the U.S. The Israeli government said the U.S. believes Hamas will disarm, but Israel said deep down we don't. We hear from a former U.S. ambassador to Israel on this hour of Morning Edition from NPR News. The rise and fall of British academic Jason Arday, who made international headlines after accusations of dishonesty. I'm Sasha Pfeiffer.
19: And I'm Michelle Martin. But after all the noise, what's the lesson behind his untimely death? Also, what is the evidence that artificial intelligence is making it harder for new college grads to get a job? And we hear from people spending thousands for immigration lawyers to try and keep their families together. It is Tuesday, August 18th. On this day in 1920, the 19th Amendment was ratified, recognizing women's right to vote. News is next.
20: Live from NPR News in Washington, I'm Janine Herbst. The 60-day deadline for the U.S. and Iran to start peace talks has now passed. The months-long conflict has sent gas prices soaring in the U.S., and now military resources like warships and interceptor missiles are running short. And now is one of the few times that there will be no U.S. aircraft carriers in the Pacific region. NPR's Emily Fang has more.
21: The USS Washington, a warship, was in the Pacific, but has now been sent to relieve the USS Lincoln, also in the Middle East, which has already had its deployment extended. That's made the news because sailors aboard have been living under very, very tough conditions. Like the Washington, it was also in the Pacific when it was diverted. I've been speaking to naval experts about this, and they say it could be weeks, if not months, until a replacement carrier formation is ready and arrives in the Pacific to replace the Washington.
20: NPR's Emily Fang reporting. Voters in three states head to the polls today for primary elections. As Alaska Public Media's Eric Stone reports, voters on the last frontier are narrowing the field of races for governor and Congress.
22: Alaska's Senate race has been the subject of millions in campaign spending and could decide control of the chamber. Two-term Republican Senator Dan Sullivan is facing off against Democrat Mary Peltola. They are all but guaranteed to take the top two spots in Alaska's nonpartisan top four primary ahead of the ranked choice general election in November. But the race for the third and fourth spots is murkier. Ahead of the primary, super PACs on both sides have spent millions to elevate marginal candidates. The race also features a teacher who shares the incumbent Sullivan's first and last name, a move some Republicans, including President Trump, say was meant to confuse voters. Voters will also narrow a 17-candidate field in the race to be Alaska's next governor. For NPR News, I'm Eric Stone in Juneau.
20: A Russian court has sentenced a liberal politician to just over 11 years in prison for his peaceful opposition to Russia's war in Ukraine. As NPR's Charles Maines reports from Moscow, the verdict comes amid a wider clampdown on anti-war views in Russia.
23: Lev Schlossberg has long been a leading voice with the liberal Yabloko Party, a local deputy in his hometown of Pskov in western Russia, often at odds with the Kremlin. Yet it's his opposition to the war in Ukraine that now leads to a jail cell. A court convicted Schlossberg of violating wartime censorship laws, the result of two online posts in which he condemned Russia's invasion of its neighbor. Schlossberg called the charges against him unconstitutional and continued to cast the war as a disaster from the courtroom. His trial unfolded as a separate legal case against Yabloko, ultimately saw his party banned from upcoming parliamentary elections, a move supporters cast as a sign of the Kremlin's fear of the public's growing opposition to the war. Charles Maines, NPR News, Moscow.
20: U.S. futures contracts are trading mixed this morning. Dow futures are up about 5 points. NASDAQ futures are down 349 points. That's down 1.1%. 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
0: This is WJCT News, 89.9 in Jacksonville. I'm Stephen Ponson. It is now 7:04. An extreme heat warning is in effect for all of Northeast Florida today. Meteorologist Megan Borowski from the Florida Public Radio Emergency Network says the heat and humidity will combine to create dangerous conditions this afternoon.
5: This heat dome has been unrelenting, and today with highs in the mid to upper 90s and elevated humidity, feels like temperatures could surpass 110 degrees for several hours. Now, these conditions can cause fast onset of heat-related illnesses. Prevention by staying out of the heat and remaining hydrated is key to staying safe, and this is especially true for those with pre-existing health conditions.
0: Borowski says isolated storms are expected this afternoon, so there could be some rain to help cool us down. The oppressive heat will begin to ease and storm chances will begin increasing later on this week. For parents and children with disabilities, finding the right school that supports their child's individual needs can be a challenge. Natalie LaRoche-Pietri tells us about a recently launched website making it easier.
1: In 60 seconds or less, the Teagan AI platform can compile a list of private, charter, and virtual schools offering services that match the student's needs. Parents and guardians take a survey with questions about location, the student's age, disability diagnosis, and what kind of support is needed, like behavioral skills or occupational therapy. It was created by Orlando-based mom Shanine Gonzalez.
2: We really wanted to make sure that a parent can just do a really quick, like, is this the right thing assessment of the school.
1: Gonzalez named the website after her youngest son, Teagan, who has autism.
2: Being a parent that struggled with this, I was just trying to make the process easier because we have a lot going on. A lot of us have more than one kid. And so trying to streamline this process for our child that may learn differently has just become a whole lot easier.
1: The website includes options for 33 counties statewide. I'm Natalie LaRoche-Pietri in Weston.
0: Duval is one of Teagan AI's 33 searchable Florida counties. To access the free service, go to teaganai.tech. JEA is holding its regular senior resource fair this week to share tips with customers about saving money on their utility bills and to provide information about community resources. This month, the city-owned utilities billing vendor Kubra will be on site to educate customers about the authority's mobile app and more. Other agencies represented at the free event will include the Jacksonville Transportation Authority, ElderSource, Lutheran Social Services, and more. The event is at JEA headquarters on North Pearl Street from 9 in the morning until 2 in the afternoon tomorrow. Validated parking will be available at the Courthouse Parking Garage on Clay Street. Temperatures right now in Northeast Florida in the upper 70s to lower 80s.
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7: It's Morning Edition from NPR News. I'm Michelle Martin.
24: And I'm Sasha Pfeiffer. Jared Kushner says he's optimistic about the U.S. plan for Gaza.
7: President Trump's envoy and son-in-law was in Israel Monday for a meeting with a pessimistic Israeli Prime Minister Benjamin Netanyahu. In a few minutes, we'll get an assessment of those talks from Daniel Shapiro, a former U.S. ambassador to Israel. But first, an update on what happened during Kushner's rare meeting with Hamas leaders in Egypt.
24: NPR's Daniel Estrin is on the line from Tel Aviv. Hi, Daniel.
25: Hi, Sasha.
24: So what did Kushner say about his back-to-back meetings with Hamas leaders and Netanyahu?
25: Well, he started in Egypt with Hamas leaders, and he said that that meeting was cordial. He said it's, quote, hard to trust a terrorist organization that committed what he called terrible atrocities, but he said the Hamas officials said all the right things. Then Kushner went to Israel and met Netanyahu. He said the meeting lasted nearly 4 hours. They pored over the details of a new U.S.-backed roadmap for how to move forward in Gaza. Netanyahu initially rejected that roadmap for Israeli withdrawal from Gaza alongside Hamas disarmament. But Kushner said he sat with Netanyahu and his team and talked through what he called misunderstandings and misinformation about the plan.
24: So they have differed in their approach in the past. What do we know about whether they're on the same page now when it comes to Gaza?
25: Kushner's team announced some new agreements together with Israel, and these agreements are different than the original plan for Gaza. One announcement is that Hamas is being asked to give up their weapons and hand them over to a U.S. general to be destroyed, not the original plan to give them over to a new Palestinian committee for storage. And then there's another announcement that there would be no Israeli withdrawal from Gaza or no reconstruction of Gaza until full disarmament of Hamas. Kushner told Fox News that he wants Hamas to start disarming within 30, 60, or 90 days. And if they don't, he made this veiled threat about war.
4: If they don't follow through now on their commitment, everyone will see that that

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1: You're listening to WJCT News 89.9 here in Jacksonville. I'm Stephen Ponson. Right now, it is 7:42. Hopefully, you're having a good morning so far. Coming up on Marketplace Morning Report, today's a big day for several major retailers in the U.S. We get a preview of what to expect from retail sales earnings in 9 minutes. That'll be on Marketplace Morning Report. Updating you on the roads here in Jacksonville in Northeast Florida, traffic has picked up over the last hour. This vehicle fire still has all lanes blocked on the First Coast Expressway south past Argyle Forest Boulevard in Clay County. We've got delays on the northbound side of the First Coast Expressway nearby as well. Elsewhere, there's traffic congestion on I-10 eastbound from the West Beltway to Roosevelt Boulevard, and also on I-95 north from the Southside Boulevard exit to past University Boulevard.
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5: Good morning, I'm Michelle Martin. 12 albums, one penny. 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Columbia House's mail order business clung on. It pivoted to selling movies. 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So if you want the Blackberry movie on DVD for $25, the clock is ticking. 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
5: 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I'm Michelle Martin.
7: And I'm Sasha Pfeiffer. Now we have a story about divers in the Florida Keys chasing sunken history. It's a past that's been hidden beneath the waves for nearly 200 years. Amara Evering of member station WLRN reports.
8: Shelley Baxter waits on a dock for a boat that will take her on another dive in the Florida Keys. The genealogist has spent most of her time helping Black and Indigenous people trace their ancestral roots through her organization, Our Genetic Legacy. But now her work is taking her out to sea.
9: Our end goal is to be able to do this archaeological research underwater to help find sunken slave ships and document them. We were studying for the Guerrero.
8: The Guerrero was a pirate slave ship bound for Cuba that wrecked off Key Largo in 1827. 41 African captives on board drowned, and the 399 survivors were captured, then sold back into slavery. At age 55, Baxter took up diving to help uncover sunken histories like these.
9: It's a whole nother level of diving because you're diving to stay in place, take measurements, write them down underwater, and then come back up and create a schematic drawing to scale so that they can create a recreation of that shipwreck in order to try to identify what ship that is.
8: Divers like Baxter have helped discover shipwrecks in Florida. For marine archaeologist Corey Malcolm, slave shipwrecks often have one obvious feature.
10: The telltale sign of a ship that was engaged in
0: telling people would be the iron shackles.
8: He said shackles were discovered on one shipwreck in the 1970s.
0: I know on the Henrietta Marie, 84 sets of those were found on the ship. That's enough to hold 168 people because they held people two by two.
8: Back on the dock, Baxter is joined by a group of young women who she's teaching how to dive. One of them is Anjani Nettles.
10: We were at the site of the Guerrero, and it was so impactful to be like, I'm here breathing in this water where this tragedy took place.
8: 16-year-old Alana Lara is the youngest member of the group. She says Baxter has given her a new perspective.
11: I was a person that didn't like history, so having this opportunity, being underwater is like an entirely new world. I realized how much more there is to the world that we don't know. If we learn from the past, we can maybe make it right in the future.
8: Before heading out for one last dive of the day, Baxter reflects on the powerful contradiction of safely breathing underwater at a shipwreck where so many drowned, but many survived.
9: When you're looking at documents and you put names to those ancestors and you look at locations, it just increases that understanding and allows you to be able to see that the strength that they had to survive is in you.
8: Baxter goes out to sea with the young divers. She's told them that the Guerrero is just one of over 1,000 ships that wrecked during the transatlantic slave trade. Fewer than 20 of these ships have been recovered so far. For NPR News, I'm Amara Evering in Key Biscayne, Florida.

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1: And thank you so much for listening to Morning Edition here on WJCT News 89.9 here in Jacksonville. I'm Stephen Ponson. The time now is 7:49. We get you an update on that problem spot on the First Coast Expressway. But coming up tonight on Jax PBS, celebrate the 25th anniversary of Ken Burns' landmark Civil War series with this in-depth overview of his iconic documentary. Watch Ken Burns, The Civil War, tonight at 8 on Jax PBS. And open the PBS video app to watch on demand. All right, traffic is moving once again on the First Coast Expressway South past Argyle Forest Boulevard. A vehicle fire had all lanes blocked, but drivers are able to get through in both lanes now.
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0: 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I'm Sasha Pfeiffer.
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2: 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I'm Stephen Ponson, and if you wait around for another 11 minutes, you'll soon be listening to First Coast Connect. Host Ann Schindler is here with a preview of the primary election day version of the show. Good morning, Ann.
3: Yeah, actually, we're going to be fairly politics-free today, Stephen.
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3: 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We're going to be looking at an extraordinary new documentary that's coming to the First Coast. 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The filmmakers had unbelievable access, underwater shooting, some beautiful pieces with the researchers who work on right whales. So we're going to talk to them about that undertaking. 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
2: All right, stick around. 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

0: We know prices have been going up, but can our wages keep up?
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0: From Marketplace in Washington, I'm Kimberly Adams. The average worker in the U.S. who stayed in their job between 2021 and 2024 saw their wages decline by 9% after inflation. That's according to a new paper from ADP and the University of Chicago. The paper also found that it's real wage decline rather than inflation itself that's at the root of poor consumer sentiment. Marketplace's Kaylee Wells reports.
2: If your salary goes up, but grocery prices go up more, your real wage has gone down.
3: It's not rocket science, right? You gotta increase your wage to keep pace with inflation.
2: Tia Kuntz is the policy director at the UCLA Labor Center. She says today the gap between wage growth and inflation is smaller, but that doesn't undo the bad news of a few years ago.
3: We have not caught up. Workers will never catch up. They experience lost income. They're just buying less. They just have less purchase power.
2: This paper says the problem is that companies usually give raises of around 3%, regardless of how much the cost of living actually goes up.
4: And even though the inflation rate was 7%, they stuck with their norm of 3% in 22 and 23.
2: Eric Hurst is an author of the paper and teaches economics at the University of Chicago. He says it wasn't inflation per se, but the fact that wages didn't keep up that's been weighing down consumer sentiment. His proof? Belgium.
4: It is the only European country that had consumer confidence that bounced back after the inflation period.
2: Because it also happens to be the only European country where wage increases are directly tied to inflation. If prices go up by 7%, then by law, so does your salary. I'm Kaylee Wells for Marketplace.
0: Let's do the numbers. The FTSE in London is up 0.2%. Dow, S&P, and NASDAQ futures are down in the negative 0.2% to negative 1.3% range, with the Dow future down 82 points. The 10-year Treasury yield is up at 4.74%, but many analysts are keeping an eye on the 30-year Treasury, the yield on which hit its highest level in almost 20 years yesterday, a sign of investor concern about U.S. debt and geopolitical risks. The 30-year is up again today, with the yield currently at 5.32%.
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0: It was kind of predictable. After the president threatened to make Canada the 51st state last year, many Canadians started boycotting U.S. products and stopped coming here. Canadian travel to the U.S. fell by 25% last year, according to Canada's official statistics agency. This year, however, there are signs that the travel boycott may be softening a bit. Border crossings rose year over year in April, May, and June. Some businesses that rely on Canadian tourism are noticing the trend and trying to entice more visitors to come south. Checking in from northern Vermont, Marketplace's Henry Epp has more.
5: Burke Mountain is a ski resort, but in the summer, you can put your mountain bike on the chairlift and ride down trails specifically built for bikes. And the resort is surrounded by a 130-mile network of mountain bike terrain known as Kingdom Trails.
6: So you can hop on the chairlift and ride right back into Kingdom Trails without the expense on your legs.
5: Alex McAndrew is Burke Mountain's summer operations director. Burke is about an hour from the border with the French-speaking province of Quebec, less than 3 hours from the Montreal metro area and its 4.5 million residents. And before last year, McAndrew says the mountain bike park was really popular with Canadians. They made up about 40% of its summer visitors. Then President Trump started threatening to annex their country.
6: Yeah, it went from, you know, hearing a lot of French in our lift lines, seeing a lot of French-Canadian plates and visitors, to almost none.
5: This summer, some of those plates are back, McAndrew says.
6: I've had to use my French a lot more, and which is really enjoyable. It's an a muscle I haven't exercised as much lately, and now it's really coming back.
5: That's perhaps thanks to some generous discounts from the resort and other local businesses this summer. A meat market, a restaurant, a cannabis dispensary, 20% off hotel rooms at Burke, and an even bigger discount at the Mountain Bike Trail Network. Elon Whiteson is Kingdom Trail's office manager.
7: We've been taking the Canadian dollar par as a discount off of our rates.
5: One Canadian dollar is worth just over 70 cents in the U.S., so that works out to about a 30% discount. Kingdom Trails offered the deal for most of July and early August.
7: The only thing that we can do, and the most important thing, is to be welcoming to our Canadian members and riders.
5: That welcome appears to have helped. Canadians fell from 40% of Kingdom Trails ridership to about 10% last year, but during the at-par promotion, that rose to 17% and higher on weekends, Whiteson says. But the discount wasn't the deciding factor for some Canadian visitors. In Kingdom Trail's windy parking lot, Sebastian Wallet of Montreal says he got the at-par deal.
8: I don't want to, but they give me that.
9: You didn't want to?
8: No. I want to spend my fair share of money.
5: The real reason he regularly visits the region, he says?
8: The people and the charm of the New England in general.
5: Not far away, there's another anecdotal sign that more Canadians may be coming south this winter at a hockey arena. It's at Jay Peak, another ski resort in the area, and every winter it hosts youth hockey tournaments with teams from both sides of the border, says General Manager Steve Wright.
10: Last year, we only had four Canadian teams here. Usually it's over 100.
5: But for this coming winter, 30 Canadian teams have signed up so far.
10: That has me feeling very optimistic.
5: That he'll be seeing more bookings from Canadian skiers, too. In East Burke, Vermont, I'm Henry Amp for Marketplace.
0: Our producers are Tamar Fagan, Ashley Rodriguez, Ariana Rosas, and Erica Soderstrom. Our senior producer is Alex Schroeder. Our supervising senior producer is Meredith Gerritsen-Morby. And in Washington, I'm Kimberly Adams with the Marketplace Morning Report. 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
14: Good morning and welcome to First Coast Connect. I'm Ann Schindler. Today, the woman who built Jacksonville's Black Beauty Empire. We dive into the history of the Nickerson Beauty Shop with historian and archival researcher Jerry Urso. Then,
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14: A documentary about the critically endangered North Atlantic right whale tracks its annual migration with a series of screenings at locations along Georgia and the First Coast. We meet the filmmakers behind the massive undertaking. 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Join the conversation. 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Stick around. We'll be back right after the news.
9: Live from NPR News in Washington, I'm Janine Herbst. The primary season is winding down ahead of the midterm elections in November, but three will be held today in Alaska, Wyoming, and Florida. The race for a U.S. Senate seat in Alaska's nonpartisan primary is drawing a lot of money from super PACs because it's one of the seats that could determine control of the chamber. The race includes two people with the same name, Dan Sullivan, the Republican incumbent and challenger, which Republicans say could confuse voters. In Florida, voters will choose nominees for governor, U.S. Senate, and almost every House seat. NPR's Maham Javed says most of the candidates in one district aren't from the state.
16: The Republican primary in Florida's 19th district has 10 candidates, and most of them aren't actually from Florida. Local candidates have accused the transplants of carpetbagging, which is when someone moves to another state for power or influence. Some of these candidates have also run for office from other states, including Michigan, New York, and North Carolina. Last week, President Trump endorsed Catalina Lauf, who has previously run from Illinois. Whoever wins this primary, even with a small percentage of the vote, will likely also win in November. Maham Javed, NPR News.
9: President Trump is offering more details on why he directed the Pentagon to scale back joint U.S.-South Korean military exercises currently underway. NPR's Tamara Keith has more.
17: Trump cited South Korea's unwillingness to get involved in the war with Iran and his own relationship with Kim Jong-un in explaining the decision to pull back on the exercises.
18: I'm making it much safer. You see, I'm actually making it much safer. Kim Jong-un has always treated me with great respect.
17: Trump was answering questions in the Oval Office.
19: Why hasn't Kim Jong-un responded to your request to have a conversation?
18: How do you know he hasn't responded?
19: Has he?
18: Yes.
17: During his first term, Trump met with the North Korean leader three times. Other presidents have sought to isolate Kim. Tamara Keith, NPR News, The White House.
9: The share of kindergartners who got exemptions from vaccine requirements rose to another record high last year. NPR's Rob Stein has more.
20: The CDC says that the percentage of children in kindergarten with vaccination exemptions increased from 3.6% to a record 4.2% for the 2025-2026 school year. The changing rate comes as the Trump administration has been trying to cut the number of vaccines children routinely get, and childhood diseases like measles and whooping cough have been resurging. Rob Stein, NPR News.
9: U.S. futures contracts are trading lower this morning. NASDAQ futures down 1.2%. 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
12: 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You're listening to WJCT News 89.9 in Jacksonville. I'm Stephen Ponson. It is now 9:04. An extreme heat warning is in effect for all of Northeast Florida today. Meteorologist Megha Borowski from the Florida Public Radio Emergency Network says the heat and humidity will combine to create dangerous conditions this afternoon.
21: This heat dome has been unrelenting, and today with highs in the mid to upper 90s and elevated humidity, feels like temperatures could surpass 110 degrees for several hours. Now, these conditions can cause fast onset of heat-related illnesses. Prevention by staying out of the heat and remaining hydrated is key to staying safe, and this is especially true for those with pre-existing health conditions.
12: Borowski says isolated storms are expected this afternoon, so there could be some rain to help cool us down. The oppressive heat will begin to ease and storm chances will begin increasing later this week. The Jaguars are offering cheaper items at some concession stands at Everbank Stadium this season. The team says the cheaper food and beverage options will be priced under $5 and include hot dogs, popcorn, water, and beer. The items will be available at the Stadium Classics concession stands in the main concourse and the East and West clubs. The Jags say the menu is designed to provide added value for fans this season and is a precursor for the food and beverage model once stadium renovations are complete ahead of the 2028 NFL season. The Jaguars' first regular season home game is September 13th against the Cleveland Browns. Temperatures this hour across Northeast Florida in the low to mid 80s. 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
3: Welcome to First Coast Connect. I'm Ann Schindler. Today, how a female entrepreneur built a beauty empire that became a model of Black enterprise and financial resilience. We talk to the author of a new profile of the Durkeyville business owner. Later in the program, a new documentary film on the state of the right whale follows its annual migration with several screenings along the first coast. We'll tell you where you can catch one. And a quick reminder before we get started, we're not talking politics today, but it is election day in Florida. And wherever your views or political preferences are, you should get out there and cast a ballot today if you've not already done so. If you need help researching the candidates, you can check out the Jacksonville Today Voter Guide at jackstoday.org. Polls are open till 7 tonight. Starting off, though, at a time when opportunities for female Black entrepreneurs were constrained by gender restrictions and Jim Crow, one Jacksonville businesswoman built a prosperous beauty empire. Here to tell us about his recent profile of Sophia Nickerson Starks is historian, writer, and archival researcher Jerry Urso. Jerry, welcome back to the program.
4: Good morning, and thank you for having me back.
3: I'm very glad to have you, and this was a fascinating story of a really impressive woman from Jacksonville. The story appeared recently in the Jackson and also on the Jacksonville Today website. Tell us a little bit about Sophia Nickerson Starks. Where did she grow up? How did she grow up?
4: She grew up in Oakland on Pippin Street. We know
3: her on the east side of Jacksonville.
4: Yes. And so we know that her mom was enslaved. We're not sure about her father. Her father might have been Gullah Geechee because he was from the Carolinas. But so as she's growing up, there's a parallel. And she and Zora Neale Hurston actually become madams for selling Madam C.J. Walker products.
3: And remind us who C.J. Walker was.
4: Madam C.J. Walker is considered the first Black woman millionaire who opened up a beauty collections and other things. She actually worked with a local Jacksonville person, Dr. Welters. So Dr. Welters had an office. He had the largest oral hygiene company owned by African Americans. It was located on started in St. Augustine, was located at 410 Broad Street, ultimately ended up moving his operations to Chicago, Illinois. But so they were selling Madam C.J. Walker products here at the Masonic Temple.
3: C.J. Walker was like a national brand.
4: National brand. Okay. So she would be Revlon of her day.
3: Okay.
4: And then in turn, she was selling Dr. Welter's tooth powder products.
3: Okay.
4: So we found that connection. So we know that possibly is the earliest connection to Madam C.J. Walker to Jacksonville.
3: And so at that time, Sophia Nickerson Starks, I think she was just Sophia Nickerson at the time.
4: Correct.
3: But she became exposed to Madam Walker's work, her products. And tell us about the connection with Zora Neale Hurston.
4: So in the book written by Mildred O'Neill Murrell, who was a first cousin of Zora Neale Hurston, in her book, she talks about both Zora and Sophia. She doesn't make the connection that they were together, but as she talks about them in the same time period, in the same paragraphs about Madam C.J. Walker products and both being Madam. So that was probably the first exposure. It was something new on Zora Neale Hurston that I never knew before. Mm-hmm. I knew quite a bit about Zora Neale Hurston. We want to correct the record a little bit. I think there's no place that Zora Neale Hurston had a stronger connection to than Jacksonville for extended period of time, with her brother John owning several businesses here with his two butcher shops.
3: We hear about Eatonville a lot as like right, the home of Zora Neale Hurston.
4: Right. Well, they're actually from Sanford, and her dad was living in Sanford while he was the mayor of Eatonville. Now, did she live in Eatonville? Absolutely. Did she, at the end of her life, had a strong connection to Eatonville? But from the 20s, 30s, and 40s, her most prominent period, she's always going back and forth from Harlem or all points, all her travels. You know, Jacksonville seemed to be a hub, especially during the Federal Writers Project.

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1: I'm Wayne Hogan. 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
2: Well educated, which is interesting for that period, given the resources that may or may not have been available to families.
3: So the more we research, the more the education maybe might not have been as formal as it is today. But in the Black community, especially during post-Reconstruction, you have many educators. If you look at the lineup at Stanton High School, I mean, it was a who's who of highly educated educators, starting with James Weldon Johnson's mother. So education was strong, even though it wasn't maybe board certified in other places. Now, Stanton was, but there was Mary E.C. Day Smith, who came down from what was now the University, New York University, where she came down with the Freedmen's Bureau. So she's a highly educated woman, started out in Tallahassee, comes to Jacksonville. So there's a strong presence of educated Black women in Jacksonville educating the next generation. So it's my belief that Sophia was part of that next generation of getting educated. And I think it played a big role in how she implemented her beauty culture.
2: Let's talk about the business that she ran. She started it in the heart of Durkeyville. She and her husband ultimately were living kind of right next door to the shop. But tell us about what the business was. What was she offering women of that time?
3: So they were doing electrolysis. They were doing makeup. They were doing nails. They were doing massage. They were doing hair therapy, facial therapy. It was to, you know, what would be today like a day spa in many ways, right? But more importantly, you had to do 1,000 hours to graduate from her beauty academy. And the price was $100. If you paid cash up front, it was $85. Or you could pay over time. Some women paid daily, some paid weekly. But by the time you got those 1,000 hours in, you learned how to run your own business. So they were doing customer service. They were getting into inventory, accounting and so forth. So when a woman graduated from Nickerson Beauty School, they were ready to be entrepreneurs. So she was training the next group. As a matter of fact, one of her graduates in 1952 is the first teacher of beauty culture at Edward Waters College. So, you know, this beauty culture is becoming, you know, more and more with Life Magazine, Essence Magazine, you have Ebony Magazine. So you have these full color photographs and so like you have a lot of women that are paying more attention to themselves.
2: Yeah. If you're just joining us, we're talking to Jerry Urso. He is the author of a new profile of Sophia Starks and her Black Beauty Empire. If you'd like to join the conversation, you can reach us on air at 904-549-2937, or you can email firstcoastconnect@wjct.org with comments or questions. So this is a business model that she created. There's, you know, the beauty services that are provided. There's the education that she's provided. But she's also at a time when there are a lot of, you know, political dynamics happening. There's a lot of racism institutionalized. There's Jim Crow segregation. And so there's some businesses that are thriving in certain areas of Jacksonville, of Black Jacksonville. She's among them. What does her business signify to you in terms of beauty standards at the time of, you know, Black women in the world and in their own, business work that they were doing? Just kind of how she helped advance that conversation.
3: So she also was a member of several women's clubs. So if you notice, after the 19th Amendment passes, the tone of the women's club movement changes, right? So they fought for suffrage. They won suffrage. Now they have the ability to vote. Even under oppressive Jim Crow laws, you know, women voted. But her hair products and also Viola Muse had her own hair products, right? It was an independence. So Black women for the first time are controlling their bodies. They're controlling

0: their hair. From the first times slave ships came to America, we know that people would hide maps using certain braid techniques. That would, there would be maps for the Underground Railroad, that when people go on long journeys, that, that food was actually woven into people's hair when they get on these plantations, especially in, I think it's in Louisiana, where women are forced to wear headwear, okay, because their hair was so beautiful and to be a distraction. So they have to be, you know, braiding was something that they brought with them from Africa. And also, you know, native cultures in America, because we know that they, there was a lot of blending, especially with the Seminoles, right? That the so people are controlling their own hair. And I think this is a big part of independence. Some people might consider that vain, but in some ways, if you've been stripped in and not allowed to do something the way you wanted to do it for generations, I think it was a declaration of independence that followed the women's right to vote.
1: It has continued to be a source of a lot of political.
0: Still is. I mean, is it how many laws and schools and have rules and guidelines on how African-Americans have dressed their hair and how they wear their hair? And some have band braiding and so forth, or if you know, other different kind of textures and so forth. So it's always been under some kind of control, and you can't think of anyone else that has ever had those kind of restrictions put on their bodies.
1: And so at the time that she was doing this business, do you see it as having that kind of political element to be running a business that is giving black women autonomy over this thing that's been controlled in the past very often?
0: Absolutely. I can't think of a time it was like a springboard. You know, so you, when you come out of Reconstruction, and then we know that they had the Great Compromise, and then there was a backlash. Then in spite of all these Jim Crow laws, you had La Villa, which is, and then there's other parts of Jacksonville and Mandarin, were surviving. People were not only surviving, they were achieving. The East Side, North Side, it was, you know, Dinsmore. So different areas in Jacksonville, especially La Villa, because obviously, but the people were thriving. And so these independent mindsets of keeping the economic in their own communities. The church was located in the same community. Where they went to eat was in their community. Where they, the gas station or the carriage houses, you had, everything was self-contained. So when money came in, money stayed in that community and they were able to sustain each other.
1: And so how did her empire grow? I mean, there was profiles at the time that included her. I mean, tell us about it. I know that the NAACP's Crisis magazine featured her in a story that they did.
0: Yeah, they featured her, several other women, Skinner Flower Shop, so forth. So there was a lot of black women that were using their entrepreneurship and succeeding and succeeding, that they were becoming very wealthy. Nickerson Beauty Academy became very famous. People were traveling to Jacksonville to attend her beauty culture school. So she was doing things that most people didn't think were possible. And yet, in spite of, she succeeded. Not only did she succeed, she was at the mountaintop.
1: You'd mentioned a little bit about the pay structure that she offered her students.
0: Yes.
1: Explain to us why that was important. What opportunities that afforded women who might otherwise not have had the resources to get that kind of training.
0: So I think anybody that survived Jim Crow, and you know, this is the height of Jim Crow, 1920s, understood what people were up against, and it wasn't personal. It wasn't selfish. It was, I need to succeed as a businesswoman, but I also need to help my race. And I think in many ways, Sophia Nickerson was that, had that mindset that she wanted to make sure that other women could have what she had. So, you know, we take the crabs in the bucket and put that to the side. You can't put that on this generation, because the generation was designed to help each other. It was self-contained. It was, it was an emancipation of business. It was an emancipation of free thought, emancipation of so many ways that the original emancipation didn't give people, but now they're doing things. They're controlling their bodies. They're controlling their finances. They're controlling their wealth. They're controlling their communities. So you have to give them a lot of credit for under the times and under the restrictions that they had to be able to achieve the things that they achieved.
1: And you in this article are in some ways trying to preserve or even resurrect the work that she's done in the collective memory, because there are some businesses that we hear about more frequently, you know, whether it's the work that was done at Brewster Hospital or the Afro-American Life Insurance Company. They're kind of better known Black enterprises in this city, and hers perhaps less well known.
0: Well, there's a lot of records from Afro Mutual Life Insurance Company, so you have this plethora of documentation that you can go to. So I'll give you another case in point. Her name was Ernestine Hayes, and she had her own hotel and her own lunch counter. So in the 1942 crisis, there's a beautiful picture of her serving these well-dressed gentlemen, and it's got the Hayes lunch counter. So she was the lunch counter, right? She's one of the over in off Ashley Street. So, you know, when Axe Handle Saturday comes along and people actually some abandoned these local businesses to do business at Woolworth's, where a year previously you weren't allowed to sit in that lunch counter, and all of a sudden Woolworth's is getting the benefit of a lot of the Black infrastructure and other lunch counters, not just Woolworth's, but a lot of people had started giving their business to the same places that were oppressing them for years.
1: Mm. You were, though, able to locate records, you know, about her business. And one that's really fascinating is this connection that you found that shows not only the financial strength of her business, but also the fact that she was doing business with a really famous, renowned philanthropist from Jacksonville.
0: She's a magnet. Is that the best way to put it? I think she's a magnet. And, you know, you find all these entrepreneurs that they just pour in. And then when word of mouth gets along. And so, you know, when other beauty shops are opening up, so I'm sure.
2: Terrell Hogan Law.
3: I'm Wayne Hogan. Arrive Alive. One text or call can wreck it all. Let's end distracted driving.
2: More at TerrellHoganLaw.com.
1: One that's really fascinating is this connection that you found that shows not only the financial strength of her business, but also the fact that she was doing business with a really famous, renowned philanthropist from Jacksonville.
0: She's a magnet. Is that the best way to put it? I think she's a magnet. And, you know, you find all these entrepreneurs that they just pour in. And then when word of mouth gets along, and so, you know, when other beauty shops are opening up, so I'm sure I'm curious to see if Viola Muse actually trained at Nickerson.
1: I'm thinking of the Eartha M.M. White.
0: Oh, yes.
1: Yeah.
0: In their relationship. But Eartha knew everybody. So sure. Eartha was, here's a funny story about Eartha. After the war, she starts her own school.
1: We've got just 10 seconds.
0: She gets a Confederate officer to donate the material and the finance to help build the school.
1: Wow. Well, it's a great piece. It appears in the Jackson. It's also on the Jacksonville Today website, written by Jerry Urso. Jerry, thank you so much for being here.
0: Very welcome. Thank you for having me.
1: All right. Up next, a new documentary on the state of the right whale. It follows its annual migration with several screenings along the first coast. We'll tell you where you can catch one, and we talk to the filmmakers behind this massive undertaking.

0: Chris Hoffman, who is also executive director of the Beaches Museum, which is hosting the screening. Chris, good morning.
1: Good morning, Anne.
0: So I want to start, if we can, Cheryl and Nick, by this access, really rare underwater access that you were given for this. You know, these are, as we mentioned, an endangered species that often has a lot of restrictions around access. So tell us a little bit about how you, with your background and with this project, were able to get such extraordinary close access.
2: I think that most of the underwater footage that appears in the film was actually taken in the Southern Hemisphere, off of the coast of Argentina. Everything was done under permit. And it's a little easier to get closer to the whales in the Southern Hemisphere because there are so many of them. In the Northern Hemisphere, quite a bit of the footage for the Atlantic whales was actually taken by the scientists who were working on the whales. And they were very generous with their footage, and they actually allowed us to use it in the film. And of course, everything then is done under permit, scientific permit.
0: Sure. Well, it's probably a good point then to sort of delineate between these two species of whale, the southern and the northern Atlantic right whales. Can you tell us a little bit about how they're different, how they're separated regionally, and the different challenges that they face?
3: Absolutely. Well, they were one species about 3 million years ago, but since then, the southern have stayed down in their ocean, and then both the North Atlantic and North Pacific have gone up here. And unfortunately, the North have fared much worse than the South. They were all targeted by hunters for hundreds of years, and all of their populations were decimated. But the Southern Hemisphere, all of the whales there have made a remarkable recovery, and they're doing extremely well. And that's due in main reason because of they're not near a bunch of humans. Most human activity, which disturbs the whales and kills them in many cases, happens in the north, whether that's shipping or entanglement in fishing gear. So those are the main reasons, the different differences.
0: And this is not a new problem in terms of the human footprint, the pressures that these whales face because of humans. And you talk in the film and you show really this extraordinary map that was maintained by whalers in the 19th century, every dot showing a whale kill. Can you tell us about that map, how you found it and what it shows?
2: Absolutely. It's a fascinating piece of work that was done by a gentleman called Charles Townsend, who was actually the original director of the New York Zoological Society Aquarium in New York. And he went back and looked at 100 years of old whaling records that the Yankee whalers took and plotted them on a number of maps. And it's striking when you see that combination of the number of whales that were taken over that 100-year period. And it shows how many right whales were taken around the Southern Hemisphere, off the coast of Australia, New Zealand, and Argentina. It's absolutely amazing what the Yankee whalers did back in the 1800s. Curiously, though, there were no records of right whales being hunted on the Atlantic shoreboard. And the reason for that is that they had been hunted out hundreds of years before Townsend made these charts. So these whales have actually been hunted by humans for since Roman times, almost 2,000 years. And the records were locked away in archives around the country. Townsend pulled them all together. And those original maps are now kept in the New York Zoological Society. And we were very fortunate to get access to those. So we spent half a day filming in archives. Instead of being out filming whales, we were stuck in an old basement somewhere. So it was quite unusual for us.
0: You explain in that history the origin of the term right whale, which you say at the beginning of the film, you know, it's called the right whale for all the wrong reasons. But explain to us what those reasons were.
3: Sure. So right whales were notorious for being very curious, slow. They float when they're dead. They're easy to harvest that way. And so they became the whaler's favorite whale. They've got a lot of blubber and were used by a lot of societies hundreds of years ago.
0: So that in part speaks to how few of these creatures remain. You start, because there are sort of two different stories and two different sets of whales that you're sharing the story of, you start near New Zealand in the Auckland Islands, and that is a place depicted as a real, you know, habitat, safe place for these whales, where you're able to watch them with their calves interact with each other in almost total isolation and safety. Can you tell us a little bit about that experience of shooting that part of the film?
2: Sure. Well, the Auckland Islands are an amazing place. They're about 300 miles south of the very southern tip of New Zealand. And the whales use it as a calving ground. So the pregnant moms go there, it's sheltered, and they give birth. But this happens during the winter, the southern hemisphere winter. And so we took a boat down from the southern tip of New Zealand, in their winter. And so the storms were big, the waves were big. The challenge for us was not getting seasick on the way down. It was cold. There was snow and ice. But once we got there, it was an amazing experience because there were hundreds of whales, right whales, just hanging there with their calves in very shallow waters, making it very easy for us to film them. So it's an amazing place. You can actually visit the Auckland Islands when the whales aren't there. And if anybody ever gets a chance, I can strongly recommend it. It's such a beautiful place.
0: Yeah, it did look like a rough trip going down, snow and very cold weather is clearly on the ship. You know, you make the story of the scientists, researchers part of this larger narrative, and I'm curious why you wanted to include the work that they're doing and also the very kind of personal relationships that they form with this research, with the creatures themselves as part of the documentary.
3: Absolutely. Well, they are an incredible part. And really, if we don't have good policy based on science, we're not going to have North Atlantic right whales anymore. There are many more scientists working to save these whales than whales themselves at this point, which is a tragic fact. The scientists are really committed. They are dedicated to doing what they can to study the whales and try to get protections put in place for them. So we wanted to show those stories. And as Nick mentioned, people and right whales have had shared history, not in a very pleasant way for thousands of years, but now there are some humans that are trying to work to make sure that those whales can continue and thrive.
0: There's a part of the film where the dangers of lobster traps are discussed, and I want to take a quick listen to a bit of that part of the film, The Challenges of Entanglement. Let's take a listen.
1: Entangled is a mother called Snow Cone with her calf. Hercules, a huge male, is hogtied by the ropes and fights for his life. But modern ropes are too strong.

0: Welcome back. A new documentary about right whales explores the life and death of the great creatures with unprecedented access and clarity. The film screens at four locations in southern Georgia and on the First Coast, including Jacksonville Beach. Here to tell us about the film, we're joined by the award-winning independent filmmakers behind The Right Whale, Tales of Resilience and Hope, Cheryl and Nick Dean. Welcome.
1: Thank you.
2: Thank you. Glad to be here.
0: We're glad to have you. We're also joined here in studio by Jacksonville Beach Mayor Chris.

0: all three whales are believed to have died from entanglement.
1: So the footage there is really extraordinary, but the story is just so sad because these creatures who are caught in these ropes, you know, ultimately not surviving. There is a local instance of that happening. There was a right whale called Ruffian who in the Florida and Georgia border encountered a lobster trap that it dragged for a great distance. That one actually, I believe, managed to be saved. Can you tell us a little bit about that, the disentanglement that was successful?
2: Sure. It's actually a great story. A whale, as you said, called Ruffian, showed up off of the North Florida coast and he was entangled. And a team of disentanglers based actually in Georgia, these guys go out in small inflatable boats and use long poles with knives on to cut the rope that any fishing gear is attached to. And they were fortunate they were able to find the whale. And after a hard day of work on the open ocean, 2 days of work on the open ocean, managed to free the whale. They found what they discovered was that the fishing gear actually came from Canada. It was a snow crab trap. And the whale had gotten entangled off the coast of Canada and swum, you know, thousands of miles down to the coast of Florida, dragging a 130-pound snow crab trap behind it. I think if the disentanglers hadn't found it and been successful, then the whale would obviously have died. One point to make is that although, you know, we cover entanglements of right whales in the film, this is a problem that is hitting every whale species. And so you often hear of humpbacks getting entangled, gray whales on the West Coast getting entangled. And there are teams of these guys who go out, you know, in any weather, any conditions, and risking their lives to try to free the whales. So they're real heroes in my book.
1: And the trap that you're talking about there, the steel lobster trap, as you note, it was 130 pounds. It was 6 feet across, just an enormous piece of fishing infrastructure dragged over 1,000 miles. And so, you know, in that case, they were remarkably able to sever that, you know, remove that entanglement. But it is not safe work. I mean, it is really difficult when you're running after, chasing after a whale like this. And there was a fatality the same year that Ruffian was rescued from that entanglement. Somebody doing this work in Canada in the St. Lawrence Gulf was, I guess, died.
3: Yes. And his name was Joe Hallett. And after that happened, after his death, he was successful. He and his team of disentanglers were successful in freeing the whale, but it was a fluke accident. And after that happened, all disentanglement efforts were stopped throughout the globe. And to just make sure that they were using the best techniques that they could, because people don't want that to happen. And it just turned out to be a really tragic accident.
1: Well, I want to talk about the impact that right whales, the awareness of right whales has here in Florida. And Chris Hoffman, I want to bring you in to talk a little bit about that, because this is something that, you know, there's been increasing awareness in recent years about right whales and the risks that they face, particularly the further they come into areas that are heavily fished. So what is it in terms of, you know, having this film? Why did you want to show it? It's actually part of a larger exhibit at the museum. Is that right?
4: Exactly. This was a real right place, right time story for the Beaches Museum. The Amelia Island right whale ambassadors, with the support of Defenders of Wildlife and Dan and Chrissy Barr and a whole host of others, put together a traveling exhibit about the North Atlantic right whale. So their first location to host the exhibit was the Amelia Island Museum. And through our relationship with them, they actually reached out to us to be the second host of that traveling exhibit. So we jumped on it for a lot of reasons. One, because it's an important topic to cover. We wanted to bring this information to the beaches. Two, someone else has already done the work of making the exhibit, and they're subject matter experts. So we knew we were going to be putting a quality exhibit out for our visitors. And three, right now our permanent exhibit is closed because we are undergoing a renovation of that space. So we had an additional exhibit in addition to our Atlantic Beach Centennial to show to our visitors. So we've had that up all summer, and it's been very, very well received. It's right in the lobby of the museum, which is free and open to the public 6 days a week. So we are really excited to have that offering for our visitors, but also to share this important information. It's got information about the right whale, the threats. We even have an example of one of the potential lobster traps that would not have the tethered ropes and would be a lot safer for the right whale and other species, as you've talked about. So there's some interactive games. There's things for the kids to enjoy. But, you know, we're always tricking those kids into learning. So it's been a great experience. As we were planning that, we also learned about this film. So we literally extended the dates of the exhibit so that we could have it through the screening of this film. We're part of the Calving Grounds tour, and it's an absolute honor to be able to be the only Jacksonville location of this screening and to have the directors come down and be here in person. So we appreciate the road trip that they're going to be going on here soon. They're going to be staying at the Casa Marina Hotel here in Jacksonville Beach, and we're just looking forward to having them right here to be able to answer questions and to view the film along with our patrons.
1: And Cheryl and Nick, tell us about the Calving Grounds Tour, because Calving Grounds Tour, sorry. It starts in Atlanta, and it really does track this migratory path of these whales. It goes south of even St. Augustine here in Florida, but it does stop in Jacksonville Beach, as the mayor mentioned, but also in Brunswick, Fernandina, St. Augustine. And so there are these places that you're showing it. Why, how did you choose where you wanted it to be shown? And, you know, why in particular did you want people in this area to be able to see this?
3: So the Calving Grounds, as the name implies, is where the pregnant moms come to give birth. And then they stay there for a little while they raise their babies. And this is the place where the whales are the absolutely most vulnerable. They're vulnerable all along their migration route, but here now you've got brand new calves that are just learning how to swim, staying in contact with their mom, trying to grow and learn how to be a whale. So, if there's any place that they need protection, this is where it is. And there's fewer than 70 remaining breeding females at this point. So that population is critical.
1: One of the really moving parts of this documentary is the story of Punctuation, which is a whale that died from a boat strike in the summer of 2019. But in the film, you talk to, you know, one of the people who've been tracking this whale and the outcomes of her children and grandchildren. And it's a really stark portrayal because as she goes through their fate, she's literally drawing an X through the ones that survived or didn't survive. And so of her eight children, five died along with two grandchildren and ultimately Punctuation. So of the 11, you know, whales in that familial line, just three survived. It's a really stark depiction of just the threats and the mortality rate of these whales.
2: Yeah, Punctuation was one of the older female whales and had given birth, as you said, many times. And because she was so old, she was recognized by all the scientists and the observers. And they would see her every year going up and down the coast, sometimes with a calf. And so she was, you know, this sort of popular character. And one year, she just disappeared. And a few weeks later, washed up on a beach in northern Canada. After being hit by a ship. And, you know, it was such a traumatic hit that it killed her outright. And one of the scientists that we interviewed had been following Punctuation for many years, kind of knew of her life and her offspring. And so with her, we were able to construct the family tree that she had and show, in fact, surprisingly to us, that so many of her offspring, as you said, had been killed. And all of those deaths were by human intervention. So either by ship strikes or entanglements. One of the amazing facts about right whales is that none of them die of old age. The only time you find them washed up dead on a beach is through human interventions, as I said, either entanglement or ship strikes. It's a really tragic situation.
1: I saw that, and that, you know, the research and I guess the healthier population of right whales in the southern hemisphere show that they could live to 130 or even 150 years, but the actual median lifespan of a North Atlantic right whale is just 22, which is just astonishing.
3: Actually, scientists don't know how long right whales could live because they haven't been studying them long enough to know. It certainly could be well over 130. Their cousins, bowhead whales, live well over 200 years. So if we give them the protections we need, hopefully several generations from now, scientists will be able to know exactly how old right whales can live. But they certainly are not reaching anywhere near their average life in the north right now.
1: And so the film depicts the peril that, you know, faces these whales, but you are also trying to instill a sense of hope and possibility in terms of efforts being made. And there have been some remarkable efforts made. Mayor Hoffman alluded to the fact that there's a new generation of lobster traps, for instance, that could be a lot less impactful without those rope lines. What are some of the things that you're encouraged by, and what are the things you really want people to be paying attention to in terms of policy when it comes to helping the whales?
2: Well, I think one of the most important points is to make is that the southern right whales are one of the greatest conservation success stories of the last century. They were so few after whaling. They were almost extinct around the coastline of Australia and New Zealand. And now there are thousands of whales. And it's because back in the 1930s, protections were put in place and the whales have rebounded. And it's, you go to the coastlines there and stand on cliffs and beaches and you can see right whales everywhere if you're in the right place. It's the most incredible experience. And so these sorts of conservation efforts really work and can be really successful. So that gives me hope for the North Atlantic right whales. If we can do the right thing here, then they'll come back. You know, the whales just, they know how to be successful. As far as policy, that's a difficult answer. Do you want to take a crack at that?
3: Well, actually, I'm going to disagree with my lovely husband for once, because it's not as difficult. Getting it implemented is difficult, but scientists have known for decades what needs to be done. Basically, ships need to slow down, especially in the critical habitat areas where the whales are, such as the calving grounds. And it's not just big ships. Unfortunately, we've had deaths of calves and moms by sports fishing vessels. So ships need to slow down, and we need to remove some of the vertical rope out of the water from the fishing lines. And there is technology that works, ropeless technology or on-demand technology for these traps. So there are solutions out there. It's a matter of getting them implemented.
1: Chris Hoffman, I want to ask you about that a little bit, because, you know, when it comes to ship strikes, as they say, this can be very small boats that we're talking about. Some of the big pushback that's come from trying to implement boat speeds that protect these whales have come from charter fishermen who say, look, if we're going X knots an hour in order to protect the whales, we simply won't be able to get out to the areas that we're fishing in a timely manner. And we just, our jobs will go away. Our work will go away. We can't do it. And I'm sure you hear that as a mayor of a beaches community. So that presents a real kind of conundrum.
4: Certainly does. And I think that is the kind of pushback you get with any sort of environmental protection action. The city of Jacksonville Beach doesn't have any jurisdiction here. So I think that for me, we can take this opportunity to provide the education. When you go to this exhibit, and I think certainly when you see the movie, what you're going to come away with is that we can move the needle on this species. We can move the needle on saving the right whale. And it's could be very simply done through human actions and adjusting our practices. So I think that that's where my role in this case, kind of with my Beaches Museum hat on, is to provide that educational opportunity for the visitors to the museum. And then beyond that, with this helping with the screening of this movie, is to provide that information, education, and show people we have a lot of love for our animals out at the beach. We're big on sea turtle conservation and protecting our dunes and things like that. So I am optimistic that the people that come to visit this exhibit and see this movie are going to see the human impact and what we could do if we really made a change and could move the needle on this species.
1: Well, the film is called The Right Whale, Tales of Resilience and Hope. The filmmakers, Cheryl and Nick Dean, with us today, will also be at the screening to join in a conversation after it screens. Cheryl and Nick, thank you for your work. Thanks so much for being here today.
2: Thank you.
3: Thanks for having us.
1: And Mayor Chris Hoffman, thank you for being here as well. We've got a link on our website for people who want to attend.
4: Thank you. Always a pleasure.
1: All right. And we'll be right back.

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1: I'm Wayne Hogan. 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
3: 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Harrison Ford plays his mentor. 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

0: Welcome back. Well, it's no secret that summer is peak season for biting insects in Florida, but those pests pose a special hazard for unhoused populations. Here to tell us about a new initiative, we are joined by Jeannie Moeller. She's former commissioner with the Anastasia Mosquito Control District and a current board member with the Homeless Coalition of St. Johns County. Jeannie, thanks for being here.
1: Well, thank you for having us.
0: We're also joined by Marian Blom. She is a case manager with the Homeless Coalition. Marian, thank you for joining us.
2: Thank you for having us.
0: So, Jeannie, you have worked both sides of this issue, obviously, with your roles with the Mosquito Control District and now with the Homeless Coalition. I mean, in your experience, is there enough communication happening about the risks that are particular to people who don't have shelter?
1: No. The Anastasia Mosquito Control does a very good job putting everything out on their Facebook page, their websites, doing public events. But I called Dr. Hsu the other day and I said, hey, the ticks are really coming up. People in my neighborhood are complaining about mosquitoes. I have 500 people coming in a week or so for food at our food bank. They're asking for personal protection. And you and I both know if our most vulnerable homeless come down with West Nile, dengue, chikungunya, Zika, how much money it's really going to cost health-wise.
0: And we should say
1: nowhere for them to be.
0: We should say you're talking about Dr. Rudy Hsu, who's the executive director of the Mosquito Control District. And so that's who you're talking to. And so what does he have to say when you say, like, we're seeing this problem present?
1: He agreed, and for the first time ever that I'm aware of, he is co-hosting us at the event Thursday from 5 to 7, and we will have two PhD speakers talk about mosquito diseases and how to protect yourself from them, and also on ticks. And mosquitoes not only affect humans with their disease, but they also affect all of our animals. And if you have a dog and it's outside a lot and you don't check it for ticks, they could really kill your dog because they're bloodsuckers.
0: So this is, to my understanding, really a first of its kind in the county partnership between the Mosquito Control District and the Homeless Coalition.
1: Absolutely.
0: Yeah. And so,
1: and I only got that because I had been on the board and you didn't want to tell me no.
0: Oh, because you had a working relationship with Dr. Hsu. Yeah. Well, that's good that you're leveraging that. Marian, we mentioned you're a case manager with the Homeless Coalition. And so you very much are on the front lines seeing people daily, I would guess.
3: Yes, every day.
0: Who are living with homelessness. And so what, in terms of, I mean, there's so many issues, priorities, needs of that community, whether it's healthcare or food, shelter, obviously, of whatever kind can be provided.
3: Shelter is definitely the biggest need. And I know many of our homeless come into our office to get food from the pantry, and they're constantly looking for, you know, food items, clothing items, mosquito control items. I mean, we're always looking for donations for stuff like that for them. And I've even had some come in to see if we even have stuff for their dogs, for ticks because of the mosquitoes.
0: What are you seeing this time of year? I mean, we have heard about reports to the Department of Health about certain, you know, tick and mosquito-borne illness, including down in Pinellas County, they're seeing an outbreak of, I wouldn't say an outbreak, they're seeing a number of 8+ locally contracted cases of dengue fever, which is, you know, quite a number. Mm-hmm. And so there are illnesses associated with it. Are you seeing people report with those kinds of illnesses? And what are they asking for in terms of mosquito protection?
3: I haven't seen anybody report with those illnesses. They're just more concerned about getting those illnesses. So we try to get some mosquito repellent stuff for them, you know, and they also want to find some shelter. So besides getting anything that's mosquito repellent for them, we try to find a place for them to go so they're not getting bit up at night, especially, because that's the hardest part, because then they're not being able to sleep. They're scratching and itching all night long.
0: There have been a number of initiatives when it comes to cold night shelters and even really hot night shelters for people, as we're seeing an increase in the number of really very hot nights like we had last night. Has there been any discussion of just trying to prevent to have when we're in a peak insect season to also provide that emergency short-term shelter?
3: We have not seen any emergency short-term shelter for the heat.
0: Okay.
3: We do have a couple of shelters for the cold, but we definitely need to work on getting that. They definitely need that for the heat, so they're not out in it all day long, because we're constantly providing water for them because they're out there, dehydrating and passing out because of the heat.
0: And it has been really extreme. Jeannie, you mentioned this event is on Thursday. Who should be thinking about attending?
1: Actually, anybody that has a pet, anyone who's interested in how to protect themselves and their children, particularly because now it's school-age children and they're out early in the morning with mosquitoes waiting at the bus stop. Also, they'll talk about some of the more local diseases, West Nile, dengue, chikungunya, Zika. And so you would be able to know about that. Definitely, if you have a bite, don't scratch.
0: Don't scratch. All right. Well, Jeannie Muller, Marion Blum, thank you so much for being here. Really appreciate it.
3: Thank you.
0: All right. Thank you for listening. Join us tomorrow when we sit down with Rabbi Alan Setcher ahead of an event we're hosting here at WJCT on the anniversary of a Black civil rights protesters arrest in St. Augustine. I'm Ann Schindler. 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
7: Primary care doctors are one of the most important bridges to the medical system. So why do so many Americans not even have one? From WAMU and NPR in Washington, this is One Edge. Hi, I'm Todd Zwillick. Your annual physical should be pretty simple. You make an appointment, get the blood work and the test done, and answer some questions about your health. Usually, that's all in a visit to your primary care doctor. But a third of Americans don't have one at all.
8: I have not been to a primary care doctor since I was a child. I don't have health insurance, and I don't want to spend the money.
7: Three primary care doctors on why so many Americans are falling through the cracks and the future of primary care, something doesn't change. All of that after these headlines.
9: Live from NPR News in Washington, I'm Janine Herbst. President Trump's envoy and son-in-law, Jared Kushner, says he's optimistic about his plan for Gaza. He was in Israel yesterday, meeting with Prime Minister Benjamin Netanyahu, this after a rare meeting over the weekend with Hamas leaders in Egypt. NPR's Daniel Estrin has more.
10: He said it's, quote, hard to trust a terrorist organization that committed what he called terrible atrocities, but he said the Hamas officials said all the right things. Then Kushner went to Israel and met Netanyahu. He said the meeting lasted nearly 4 hours. They pored over the details of a new U.S.-backed roadmap for how to move forward in Gaza. Netanyahu initially rejected that roadmap for Israeli withdrawal from Gaza alongside Hamas disarmament. But Kushner said he sat with Netanyahu and his team and talked through what he called misunderstandings and misinformation about the plan.
9: NPR's Daniel Estrin reporting. Ukraine says Russia has no plans for a ceasefire or to sign a peace agreement by the end of this year, and says Moscow plans to continue advancing on the front lines and target key infrastructure. NPR's Hannah Palomarenko has more.
11: In an interview with Ukrainian media, Vadim Skibitsky, deputy head of the General Intelligence Directorate of the Ukrainian Ministry of Defense, said that according to intelligence reports, Moscow plans to continue its offensive operations and intensify attacks on Ukrainian infrastructure. He noted that electricity and heating will remain the most vulnerable during the winter and that gas infrastructure is also at risk. On the front lines, according to Skibitsky, the Russian General Staff's plan include completing the capture of the Donetsk region by the end of this year. Anna Polomarenko, NPR News, Kyiv.
9: The Pentagon ordered 30 U.S. universities to conduct audits of their ties to foreign entities or risk losing federal research dollars. As NPR's Alyssa Nadworny reports, the administration is targeting connections with China, Russia, and Iran.
12: The Trump administration has highlighted partnerships with and funding from foreign organizations in the past in an attempt to root out what it sees as foreign influence. These latest audits follow the same goal. The administration said the scrutiny is to protect national security, warding off, quote, intellectual property theft and adversarial exploitation. Earlier this year, the U.S. Department of Education created an online dashboard to track foreign gifts and contracts. It shows Harvard University receiving the most foreign gifts, with China as the leading source. Harvard was among the 30 universities asked to do a new audit, along with New York University and MIT. The universities have not provided comment on the request. Alyssa Nadworny, NPR News.
9: Wall Street's trading lower at this hour. 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
13: This is WJCT News, 89.9 in Jacksonville. Good morning. I'm Stephen Ponson. It is now 10:04. With a new school year and its second week, the St. Johns County Sheriff's Office and its law enforcement partners at the FBI are encouraging parents to pay attention to what their children are doing online. Speaking at a news conference yesterday, FBI Jacksonville Special Agent in Charge Jason Carley says his team is doing its part to keep kids safe, and he's asking parents to step up as well.
14: Have that conversation with your children, right? Have that dialogue. Get an understanding of their social media footprint, of their online gaming footprint. Check and see what it is.
13: Law enforcement officials say they see cases of adults trying to coerce children and teens into sexual activity across many different platforms, including the chat features of apps like Telegram and Discord. Five Clay County high school seniors can step into the shoes of a county lawmaker as part of the annual Commissioner for a Day program. Students selected for the program will spend September 22nd shadowing District 1 Commissioner John Sagramalo at work. They'll follow the commissioner through meetings with county leaders and learn how different departments and leaders work together. The program is open to all high school seniors in the county. Find an application online at claycountygov.com. The deadline to apply is September 4th. It is going to be a hot day here in Northeast Florida. Extreme heat warnings in place for all of the listening area until 11 this morning until 8 this evening for temperatures that are expected to reach the upper 90s to near 100 degrees.
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17: This is 1A. I'm Todd Zwillick in for Jen White. When was the last time you went to the doctor? Not necessarily for something big, not for a broken wrist or something with your heart, just for a checkup, a regular annual visit to make sure everything's okay with your health. For about a third of Americans, it's probably been too long. In 2023, more than 100 million people in this country did not have a regular primary care doctor at all, according to the National Association of Community Health Centers. That includes a lot of you.
8: I have not been to a primary care doctor since I was a child. The last time I went to a doctor was in 2002. Two reasons. One is I don't have health insurance and I don't want to spend the money. I've been trained as an EMT. I try to take care of most issues on my own. I would like to get preventative care and assessments, but it's not a priority compared to eating and putting gas in the car.
18: The reason I don't have a primary care physician is because the one that I had at Advantage Care Physicians left, did not send out a goodbye letter to her patients, and the entire network of ACPNY is very corporately managed. They squeeze as much as they can out of their doctors and nurses, and so the result is that you don't really feel taken care of, especially in between appointments. If you try to reach your doctor, you end up with a call center overseas.
17: Thank you to 1A listeners for those messages. The outlook is especially bleak for young people here. More than a quarter of people aged 18 to 29 polled in a national survey this summer said they don't have a primary care doctor. And over half who did have a doctor say they skipped it or didn't schedule an annual wellness check in the last year. But the blame shouldn't fall solely on patients. Primary care doctors are getting squeezed by the current healthcare system. There's a growing shortage of primary care doctors, and that can mean wait times of months just to get an appointment. For today's installment of our series, In Good Health, we're unpacking the state of primary care and what to do if you don't have access to it. And as always in this series, we're putting your questions to the experts. Joining us in the studio is Dr. Lucy McBride. She's a primary care doctor here in Washington, D.C., and author of the new book, Beyond the Prescription, A Doctor's Guide to Taking Charge of Your Health. She's also on Substack. It's called Are You Okay? Dr. McBride, I know you're okay. Thanks for coming on the program.
19: Thanks so much for having me.
17: Great to have you. Also on the line, Dr. Allison Hufstetler. 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
20: Thanks for having me.
17: And also with us to round out the panel, Dr. Zachary Bittinger. 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
21: Thank you for having me.
17: Of course, we want to hear from you, too. If you don't have a primary care physician, what's holding you back from getting one? And if you're currently looking for a primary care doctor, what's that search been like for you? You can email us 1A@WAMU.org. And as always, when we talk for your health and in good health on this show, a quick note, our experts are not a replacement for seeing your own doctor, and they can't give you personal medical advice. So make sure that you still consult with your doctor on anything you hear. And if you need a primary care doctor, we'll have some tips later on finding one where you live. Dr. McBride, just right off the top, the people we heard from in that recording there, I know I should go to primary care. I would love to be able to go. It's just not worth the money. I can't afford it. One person said, I'd rather spend the money on food and bills. What is going on in your specialty?
19: I think people are dismayed and despairing that they can't get in, that they don't actually understand what primary care could do for them if they had someone to partner with them, to shepherd them through sickness and in health. I don't blame people for wanting to pay the bills, put food on the table before they go to primary care, when primary care in this country has been hollowed out by our broken and flawed payment system.
17: Dr. Hufstetler, let's just start with some basics here. What do primary care doctors do, and what's the role they're playing in the health system now today?
20: Primary care doctors can do a lot. And I say that for the full scope that we practice. Many family physicians will see kids from the time that they're born, and they'll help people die a dignified death. And we do everything in between. So from pediatric care,

0: I'm Rob Schmitz. Four states, California, Colorado, Kentucky, and New Jersey, are suing Meta, the parent company of Facebook and Instagram. They say Meta designed its social media platforms to hook children, lied about the risks, and violated the law by gathering data on kids. Kentucky Attorney General Russell Coleman talks about this case next time on Here and Now.
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2: On the next Fresh Air, after Jason Segel and what he's learned about psychotherapy and about himself by playing a therapist on the series Shrinking. His character is having a nervous breakdown while continuing to see patients. Segel is nominated for an Emmy for his leading role in Shrinking, which he also co-created. Harrison Ford plays his mentor. Join us.
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2: What is consciousness?
6: The redness of red, the taste of ice cream, the feeling of pain when you stub your toe. Thomas Nagel put it like this. He said, for a conscious organism, there is something it is like to be that organism.
2: And so, for us, to be conscious is to be human. The experience of consciousness somehow takes place in the brain. 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
7: The question is, how can a piece of matter like the brain love and hate? 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
2: I'm Meghna Chakrabarty. Today on Point, it's episode 2 of our series Brain Waves, how the brain goes from synapse to self-awareness. 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

0: WHYY in Philadelphia. I'm Terry Gross with Fresh Air. Jason Segel is nominated for an Emmy for his starring role in the comedy drama series Shrinking. He plays a psychotherapist who's having a nervous breakdown, but is continuing to see patients. He's frustrated that every week his patients complain about the same things over and over and seem incapable of change. He tells his mentor, as therapists, they know what their patients should do.
1: We know the answer. Don't you ever want to just make them do it?
0: So he starts telling his patients what they should do. There are consequences. Today, Jason Segel tells us what playing a therapist has taught him about therapy

0: Live from NPR News, I'm Lakshmi Singh. A consortium of states is taking Meta to court in California today in a landmark case. They accuse the tech giant of designing its social media platforms, including Instagram and Facebook, in a way that can get children and teenagers addicted. Here's NPR's John Ruwitch.
1: California, Colorado, Kentucky, and New Jersey are leading the case. They say features like infinite scroll and the like button were designed to keep people on Facebook and Instagram longer and knew but did not admit publicly that they helped hook kids. The states also say Meta broke a federal online child protection law by collecting data on kids under 13 without parental consent. Meta denies the allegations and says it's put in place a number of features to make its products safe for minors. Some legal experts compare the case and a string of similar ones to trials in the 90s against tobacco companies that led to big penalties and changed the public narrative around cigarettes. The Chan Zuckerberg Initiative is a financial supporter of NPR. John Ruwitch, NPR News.
0: Disney is suing the Federal Communications Commission in defense of its ABC stations. The Walt Disney Company accuses the administration of violating its First Amendment rights by carrying out an early license review of eight ABC stations and investigating the talk show The View. FCC Chief Brendan Carr, who launched the formal review years ahead of schedule, has said he is upholding requirements that broadcasters operate in the public interest. Alaska is one of three states holding primary contests today. One includes a race between candidates who share the same name, Dan Sullivan. Alaska Public Media's Eric Stone has details.
2: Alaska's Senate race has been the subject of millions in campaign spending and could decide control of the chamber. Two-term Republican Senator Dan Sullivan is facing off against Democrat Mary Peltola. They are all but guaranteed to take the top two spots in Alaska's nonpartisan top four primary ahead of the ranked choice general election in November. But the race for the third and fourth spots is murkier. Ahead of the primary, super PACs on both sides have spent millions to elevate marginal candidates. The race also features a teacher who shares the incumbent Sullivan's first and last name, a move some Republicans, including President Trump, say was meant to confuse voters. Voters will also narrow a 17-candidate field in the race to be Alaska's next governor. For NPR News, I'm Eric Stone in Juneau.
0: If the severe floods in Indiana and Ohio over the last week are any indication, extreme rainfall is happening more often in the Midwest. NPR's Lauren Summer reports.
3: Storms in the Midwest are getting stormier, you could say. The most extreme storms in the Great Lakes region are now dropping 45% more rain than they did back in the 1950s, according to the National Climate Assessment. That's due in large part because of climate change. A warmer atmosphere can hold more water vapor, which leads to more rainfall when big storms hit. That trend is expected to continue as the climate keeps warming. The federal government is now updating rainfall records nationwide.
0: That's NPR's Lauren Summer reporting. 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
4: This is WJZT News, 89.9 in Jacksonville. I'm Stephen Ponson. Right now, it is 12:04. Today is Florida's primary election day, and polls are open across the First Coast until 7 tonight. Registered Republican and Democratic voters can cast ballots in statewide races, nominating a candidate for governor and other state cabinet positions, U.S. Senator and Representative, and more. There are also races for Duval County Judge and Jacksonville City Council at-large Group 1 seat. The voting precinct on Tiger Hole Road on Jacksonville's south side was busy when polls opened at 7 this morning, but only a handful of people were going in and out later in the morning. One of those was Rita Cannon, who says she was there because she needed to.
5: To vote for those that I know, and I want to promote the 250th anniversary of the United States. Right. I like to vote.
4: Nearly 21,000 people have voted so far today in Duval County, and overall turnout is at more than 15%, according to the Duval County Supervisor of Elections. It is going to be a hot afternoon here in Northeast Florida. Extreme heat warnings are in place until 8 this evening. Highs are expected to reach the upper 90s to near 100 degrees, and the heat index will reach up to 115 degrees. You'll want to drink plenty of water or keep it handy today, and know the symptoms of heat-related illnesses and stay indoors or out of the sun if you can. We do have the chance for scattered showers that will become more widespread and intense through the afternoon and evening here in Northeast Florida. Locally, heavy rain, lightning, and gusty winds are possible.
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2: I'm Rob Schmitz. Four states, California, Colorado, Kentucky, and New Jersey, are suing Meta, the parent company of Facebook and Instagram. They say Meta designed its social media platforms to hook children, lied about the risks, and violated the law by gathering data on kids. Kentucky Attorney General Russell Coleman talks about this case next time on Here and Now.
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kind of hard to believe things are going to get better. I've been drowning too long to believe that the tide's going to turn.

Fresh Air's executive producer is Sam Brigger. Our technical director and engineer is Audrey Bentham. Our engineer today is Adam Staniszewski. Our interviews and reviews are produced and edited by Phyllis Myers, Anne-Marie Baldonado, Lauren Krenzel, Teresa Madden, Monique Nazareth, Thea Challoner, Susan Yakundi, Anna Bauman, and Nico Gonzalez-Whistler. Our digital media producer is Molly C.V. Nesper. Roberta Shorrock directs the show. Our co-host is Tanya Mosley. I'm Terry Gross.

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1: 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You might not have noticed them, but they've probably noticed you. They're these license plate readers that use AI to track you, and they're all over the country. It's kind of dystopian sounding, and if it's scary to you, you're not alone. We're going to tell you about all the haters.
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3: After killing millions of animals worldwide, the highly contagious H5N1 avian flu has arrived in Australia and New Zealand.
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1: From NPR and WBUR Boston, I'm Rob Schmitz.
2: I'm Indira Lakshmanan. It's Here and Now. Coming up, the Trump administration is pausing construction of a border wall in Texas's Big Bend National Park after rare bipartisan opposition.
3: Because we want to protect this park along the U.S.-Mexico border that is extremely diverse, not just with the terrain, the wildlife, the plants. I mean, it's a truly unique place.
1: Also, we get an update from Hawaii cleaning up after Hurricane Lala.
2: And some people's behavior at concerts can ruin the experience for the rest of us, and even for them.
4: When their favorite song starts, I see the smile leave their face, and they stop watching it in real life, and they watch it on their phone to this tiny screen.
2: The do's and don'ts of concert etiquette, coming up Here and Now.
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5: Live from NPR News in Washington, I'm Lakshmi Singh. Jared Kushner, President Trump's son-in-law and special envoy, is calling on Hamas to lay down their weapons as a condition for ending the war in Gaza. Kushner has held back-to-back discussions with the Palestinian militant group and Israeli Prime Minister Benjamin Netanyahu, who has said Israeli forces will not withdraw without full Hamas disarmament. We have more from NPR's Daniel Estrin.
6: He said it's, quote, hard to trust a terrorist organization that committed what he called terrible atrocities, but he said the Hamas officials said all the right things. Then Kushner went to Israel and met Netanyahu. He said the meeting lasted nearly 4 hours. They pored over the details of a new U.S.-backed roadmap for how to move forward in Gaza. Netanyahu initially rejected that roadmap for Israeli withdrawal from Gaza alongside Hamas disarmament. But Kushner said he sat with Netanyahu and his team and talked through what he called misunderstandings and misinformation about the plan.
5: NPR's Daniel Estrin reporting. The ABC network is suing the Federal Communications Commission in a case with major First Amendment implications, arguing that the Trump administration has violated its free speech rights by launching investigations and challenging its broadcast licenses. ABC and its corporate parent, the Walt Disney Company, argue that the FCC has taken these actions to please President Trump. We have more from NPR's David Folkenflag.
7: The network's lawsuit cites Trump's own social media posts, which condemn ABC's news coverage, its talk show The View, and late-night comedian Jimmy Kimmel, who has frequently mocked the president. Trump has openly called for ABC to be stripped of its broadcast licenses. ABC and Disney own 8 local TV stations. They require federal licenses because they rely on the public airwaves. They are also in 6 of the nation's largest markets and contribute significantly to ABC's bottom line. FCC Chair Brendan Carr says he's making sure broadcasters operate in the public interest, a legal requirement, and don't violate Trump's orders on DEI. David Folkenflik, NPR News.
5: Opening arguments are set to begin today in California against Meta, over the harms its social media platforms have allegedly caused children and teenagers. California, Colorado, Kentucky, and New Jersey will argue the case, but 29 state attorneys general sued the tech giant over child safety and privacy in 2023. Earlier this month, New Mexico successfully fought to force Meta to implement changes on its platforms and pay nearly $1 billion. Meta disputes the allegation, saying it has adopted a number of child safety measures, and the evidence, it says, will reflect that. U.S. stocks are trading lower this hour. The Nasdaq is down 325 points. It's NPR.
8: And this is WJCT News 89.9 in Jacksonville. Good afternoon. I'm Sid Hoskinson. It's 4 minutes now past one. The rescue of an old sea turtle from the waters around the Florida Keys ended better than could have been hoped for. As Mike Braun tells us, there's a lot of life left in that old girl.
9: Hundreds turned out to watch Timmy, a 270-pound female loggerhead sea turtle, be returned to the Atlantic Ocean. Estimated to be between 70 and 80 years old and still actively nesting, Timmy was released at Fort Zachary Taylor Historic State Park in Key West.
10: Seeing a turtle like Timmy that has survived our oceans for so many decades, getting a reproductive female like her returned to her ocean home is most important for the survival of their species.
9: That's Betty Zirkelback, general manager of the Turtle Hospital in Marathon in the Keys. Timmy was rescued on July 19th after struggling to stay afloat and flailing in the ocean. Boaters found her about 7 miles south of Sugarloaf Key and called for help. She was treated and fed and eventually made a full recovery.
10: Seeing the hundreds of people come in out for Timmy's release today, it warms my heart, and I know that that compassion is contagious.
9: When Timmy finally reached the surf and swam away from Key West, she went back to doing what she'd been doing for most of the past 8 decades, living wild in the sea. I'm Mike Braun.
8: Our forecast calls for partly cloudy skies, upper 70s overnight. An extreme heat warning is in effect for our area until 8 o'clock this evening.
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0: in Philadelphia's Eastwick neighborhood, heavy rain is cause for alarm.
1: If we're looking outdoors and the rain is coming hard, everyone is in a panic.
0: Lifelong resident Donna Johnson says during storms, water rushes in from upstream and fills the creeks in Eastwick. It overflows the banks, flooding streets and homes in the low-lying area. And the risks are growing as climate change causes more intense rain and rising seas worsen storm surge flooding from the nearby Delaware River. For a long time, residents have pushed for the city to address the problem.
1: It took so long for this concern to be a concern of more than just the neighbors.
0: But finally, momentum is building. The city has partnered with residents to develop a set of proposed solutions that was released this spring. It includes building an earthen levee, improving stormwater drainage, creating a wetland park to absorb water, and offering buyouts to help people in the most vulnerable spots move to higher ground. There's a long road ahead to secure funding and implement the projects, but Johnson's committed to keeping at it.
1: I love my neighborhood. It's home.
0: Climate Connections is produced by the Yale Center for Environmental Communication. 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

0: Live from NPR News in Boston, I'm Steve Brown. The ABC network has filed a lawsuit against the Trump administration's Federal Communications Commission, alleging a violation of its First Amendment rights. Today's lawsuit was a sharp escalation of the network's battle against what it sees as the administration's efforts to police its content. FCC Chairman Brendan Carr has defended his agency's actions against ABC, saying broadcasters have a duty to operate in the public interest. The FCC launched a review back in April of 8 ABC local broadcast licenses well before they expire. The order came after a joke by ABC late-night host Jimmy Kimmel infuriated President Trump. The U.S. and Canada are negotiating in an effort to reach a truce on tariffs between a 12:01 a.m. deadline set by President Trump. If no deal is reached, Trump has threatened to impose 50% tariffs on $20 billion worth of Canadian products, ranging from hockey sticks to tongue depressors. Canadian Prime Minister Mark Carney told reporters that negotiations were ongoing. A new study reveals that flight attendants and pilots face the highest risk of dying from radiation-related cancers, even more than people.
1: When federal funding disappeared, something remarkable happened. 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

0: After killing millions of animals worldwide, the highly contagious H5N1 avian flu has arrived in Australia and New Zealand.
1: We could have a greatly accelerated push to extinction for a lot of species.
0: I'm Mary Louise Kelly. The threat avian flu poses to Australia and New Zealand's unique wildlife on the next All Things Considered from NPR News.
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1: From NPR and WBUR Boston, I'm Indira Lakshmanan.
2: And I'm Rob Schmitz. It's Here and Now. Coming up, Meta is in federal court today. Four states are suing the company, accusing it of designing social media platforms to be addictive to children. Kentucky Attorney General Russell Coleman joins us to discuss the case.
1: Also, it's been 2 months since devastating earthquakes in Venezuela killed more than 6,400 people. Authorities still won't say how many are missing.
3: The figure of missing is kind of like an index of the incompetence of the government. They're still missing so long after the earthquake. How come they haven't been found?
2: And AI is being used to answer non-emergency calls to police and lighten the workload on human operators.
4: On day shift, we were asking two people to do the work of four or five different people.
2: Coming up Here and Now.
1: The news is first.
5: Live from NPR News, I'm Lakshmi Singh. Primaries are taking place in Alaska, Florida, and Wyoming today as the field of candidates is being narrowed for the midterm elections this fall. NPR's Larry Kaplow reports.
6: In Alaska, all the candidates run together, regardless of party, and the top four advance to the vote in November. Democrats are hoping former Congresswoman Mary Peltola will be able to flip the Senate seat held by Republican Dan Sullivan, who's running for re-election. Florida voters face ballots shaken up by redistricting done by the Republican-led legislature there, which boosted their party's chances in the fall midterms. That could lead to a drop in the number of black members of Congress from the state. In Wyoming, candidates vie to replace Republican Senator Cynthia Lummis, who's retiring. The primary schedule is winding down, with Oklahoma next week and just a few states, mostly in New England, in September. Larry Kaplow, NPR News.
5: The U.S. is set to impose 50% tariffs on billions of dollars worth of goods imported from Canada just after midnight. NPR's Kristen Wright with the latest.
7: Americans could end up paying more for a range of Canadian products, including hockey sticks, cement for building and construction, and wine. Canadian Prime Minister Mark Carney says his government and the U.S. are in last-minute trade negotiations to stop the substantial tariffs. President Trump is relying on a section of the Tariff Act of 1930 that's never been used. It authorizes the president to impose up to 50% tariffs on imports from countries that discriminate against U.S. commerce. Trump claims some of Canada's trade policies do just that. The new tariff threat against Ottawa comes as free trade negotiations between the U.S., Canada, and Mexico have hit major stumbling blocks. Kristen Wright, NPR News, Washington.
5: President Trump's son-in-law and envoy, Jared Kushner, says he's optimistic about the U.S.'s end to the war in Gaza. He held back-to-back talks with Hamas and Israeli Prime Minister Benjamin Netanyahu about the U.S. plan. Former U.S. Ambassador Daniel Shapiro spoke to NPR about the prospects of Hamas complying with Israel's demand to fully disarm.
8: On the Israeli side, you have this very loud rejection of the roadmap that's been proposed and an insistence that they won't withdraw before full disarmament, despite what Jared Kushner and the Board of Peace have described as a step-by-step process. And they've also said they won't allow any limitation on their actions, military actions against Hamas in Gaza. But at the same time, they're taking some measures to advance various aspects of the plans.
5: The mayor of Moscow says Ukraine launched more than 600 drones toward the Russian capital. Mayor Sergei Sobyanin says it happened from Monday night into Tuesday morning. Russian authorities say at least 180 were shot down in the Moscow area alone. Local officials reported some people were injured. Russia has been at war with Ukraine since it launched its full-scale invasion in 2022. This is NPR News.
9: And this is WJCT News 89.9 in Jacksonville. Good afternoon. I'm Sid Hoskinson. It is 4 minutes past two. It's primary election day in Florida. Polling places are open until 7 this evening on the First Coast and statewide. According to the State Division of Elections, nearly 2 million ballots had already been cast by mail and early in-person voting by the time polls opened this morning. Of that number, registered Republicans outpaced Democrats by about 60,000 votes. Secretary of State Cord Byrd says there's still plenty of time left in the day to cast a ballot if you haven't done it yet.
10: The people that are going to make it to the general ballot are who's going to get elected during the primary. And so right now we're less than 20% statewide. And so I would encourage people to get to the polls. It's hard to complain when you don't go vote.
9: The state will start posting results at 8 o'clock Eastern Time after the polls close in the Panhandle, which is on Central Time. And you can go to jackstoday.org for local election results. Scattered showers and thunderstorms this evening, then gradually clearing skies overnight. Lows in the upper 70s. An extreme heat warning remains in effect until 8 o'clock this evening. A heat advisory has already been issued for tomorrow from 11 o'clock till 8 in the evening. 96 degrees in downtown Jacksonville, 96 degrees in Brunswick, 95 degrees in St. Augustine.
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2: Conditions for survivors and in general for people down on the coast in La Guaira, which is the hardest hit area by far. Yes, people are living in tents, and this is the rainy season, and it's been raining very hard in Caracas and down on the coast as well, and people have been suffering really a great deal from that. In terms of who's helping, I mean, unfortunately, sadly, we still have relatives, you know, clambering over the rubble, still 6 weeks on, still trying to find the bodies of their loved ones. And there really hasn't been that much help. The government has been more focused on demolishing damaged buildings and clearing away the rubble.
3: All right. So amid all this loss of life and the tragic search that continues for missing relatives, the U.S. is actually sponsoring talks between the ruling party and the hand-picked interim leader, Delcy Rodriguez, who was Maduro's vice president, and an opposition that seems to be hand-picked also by the Trump administration. Tell us what's going on.
2: Yes, these are talks completely framed and the agenda completely determined, it would appear, by the United States and, as you say, the delegations themselves effectively chosen by the United States. But that's not necessarily all bad news. I mean, it's certainly the case that the main opposition is not taking part in these talks, but there has been, at least on paper, an agreement. On the 12th of August, they signed an agreement which covers various things, but perhaps most importantly on the political front, a complete reform of the Supreme Court, a 32-member Supreme Court in Venezuela, which is totally dominated at present by the government, and its presence is a key obstacle to any kind of free and fair political transition.
3: Wow. Okay. What about last year's Nobel Peace Prize winner, who's Venezuela's leading opposition leader, Maria Corina Machado, who is actually living in exile? She's not even in Venezuela.
2: Yes, Maria Corina Machado left Venezuela late last year in order to collect, clandestinely, it has to be said, in order to collect her Nobel Peace Prize. But it's not just the government of Delcy Rodriguez that doesn't want her back. It seems that the Trump administration is not very keen either. In fact, Donald Trump, right at the beginning, immediately after the U.S. intervention that removed Maduro, made it quite clear that he regarded Machado as a very nice lady, but someone who wasn't capable of leading this transition process. So she remains very frustrated, of course, outside Venezuela, desperate to come back, but so far she hasn't challenged the Trump administration's determination to keep her out, at least for now.
3: What else do listeners in the United States need to know about what's happening in Venezuela right now, Phil?
2: I think perhaps overall, thoughts have to be with ordinary Venezuelans, and not just those who suffered losses and the loss of their homes and businesses in the earthquake, but more generally, since the United States intervened in early January, they really haven't seen much, if any, improvement in their daily lives. In particular, inflation remains the highest in the world, and wages are at rock bottom. I mean, the basic wage, the minimum wage here, hasn't been raised for years and is now worth, if you can believe it, just 17 US cents a month. Of course, nobody lives on that. They live on other things. But it's incredibly difficult for people just to put food on the table, and basic services are not just expensive, but effectively collapsed. It's tough, and people want change, and it's understandable that they want an immediate election, because a lot of people feel that, you know, if Maria Corina came back and stood, she would win, and then everything would immediately get much better. I think, unfortunately, transitions are much more complicated than that, and it's going to be a slow process, probably with no immediate transition to full democracy.
3: That's Phil Gunson, senior analyst with the International Crisis Group, speaking to us from Caracas, Venezuela, where he's based. Phil, thank you so much.
4: After killing millions of animals worldwide, the highly contagious H5N1 avian flu has arrived in Australia and New Zealand.
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4: And Mary Louise Kelly, the threat avian flu poses to Australia and New Zealand's unique wildlife on the next All Things Considered from NPR News.
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7: Running a business has never been easy, but with the tariff hangover and an energy shock to boot, a picnic small business is not.
8: It used to be maybe $300 or $400 to ship a pallet of bottles, and this most recent quote was $900 to ship one single pallet of bottles.
7: I'm Kai Rizdal.

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2: 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The true story chronicles Rabbi Ellen Setcher and 15 colleagues who stood up against racial segregation in St. Augustine in 1964. 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

0: Live from NPR News in Boston, I'm Steve Brown. President Trump says the U.S. has no planned talks with Iran, but insists the Strait of Hormuz remains open. This comes after a reported strike on a ship exiting the waterway, and as Iran and Oman say they are close to a deal to reopen the waterway. Trump threatened to bomb Oman earlier this week as the country tried to reach a deal. Iran says the waterway will not reopen until the U.S. meets its conditions. The Centers for Disease Control and Prevention has several programs funded by Congress that lack staff to operate them. These zombie programs include initiatives for Alzheimer's, smoking prevention, and epilepsy. The Trump administration has laid off thousands of employees as a cost-cutting measure beginning in April of last year. Some of those cuts have been reversed. Many experts remain on paid leave due to ongoing legal battles. Democrats argue this situation violates the law, but there's limited congressional enforcement authority. OpenAI is launching a version of ChatGPT designed for teenagers. San Francisco-based company says ChatGPT for teen is tailored for kids.
1: President Trump's frequent tariff announcements have put global trade in a new precarious position.
2: We would all be better off if we were not in a trade war.
1: Why tariffs push up prices and how countries around the globe are adapting. That's next time on Think.
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0: the Pentagon signals an expanded fight against an old enemy.
1: Drug traffickers are the most agile and flexible businesses on the planet.
0: What military cooperation agreements with three Latin American countries could mean. I'm Carolyn Beeler. In Turkey, the Kurdish insurgency is over. Now comes the hard part, moving forward.
2: Timing and moving fast is very important in achieving this reconciliation.
0: An admission scandal is raising questions about who gets into Mexico's top university.
3: In Mexico, when you say UNAM, it's a synonymous for university. It's the national university.
0: Plus, young African

0: Live from NPR News, I'm Lakshmi Singh. Voters are at the polls today in three states, Florida, Alaska, and Wyoming. One race with national implications is a congressional seat for Florida's 7th District. The incumbent is Republican Representative Corey Mills, who's been mired in legal controversy. Central Florida Public Media's reporter Joe Mario Pedersen is covering the race and the opponent who could unseat Mills.
1: Representative Mills is under investigation by the House Ethics Committee related to allegations of campaign finance violations, misuse of congressional resources, and whether he engaged in sexual misconduct or dating violence. Mills was previously endorsed by President Donald Trump. However, over the weekend, Trump released his endorsement list for Tuesday's primaries and omitted Mills. Mills is in a Republican primary facing three challengers. One of them is Ryan Elijah, a local former TV anchor. A recent survey of early voters and those likely to vote projected Elijah heavily favored over Mills. For NPR News, I'm Joe Mario Pedersen in Orlando.
0: The Walt Disney Company's ABC is suing the Federal Communications Commission, accusing the Trump administration of violating its First Amendment rights by carrying out an early license review of eight ABC stations and investigating the talk show The View. NPR's David Folkenflik reports on FCC Chairman Brendan Carr's defense of the agency.
2: So far, I haven't been able to get comment back from Chairman Carr, but I will say in the past he's argued that there is a public interest requirement in how broadcasters using the public airwaves operate, and that he is of the belief that there's real question as to whether Disney and whether ABC and its stations have operated in that way. And so that is the claim on which he's resting it, but his interpretation of public interest is giving him a far more aggressive and muscular approach to regulation than we've seen in many, many decades.
0: NPR's David Folkenflik reporting. Brazil's leftist president is hailing a new finding of possible vast oil reserves near the mouth of the Amazon River. Brazil's state-run oil company has been exploring drilling prospects in the environmentally sensitive region over the objections of environmentalists and indigenous groups. More from NPR's Kerry Khan.
3: President Luiz Inácio Lula da Silva says the potential to extract what could be a sizable oil reserve is important to Brazil's children. Wearing an orange worker jumpsuit and holding a vial of oil, Lula says it could be, quote, a passport to the country's future. Last week, Petrobras, Brazil's state oil company, announced detection of hydrocarbons about 100 miles off Brazil's coast near the mouth of the Amazon River. Preliminary estimates say up to 10 billion barrels of oil could be drilled with a possible value of more than $700 billion. Lula says he still supports alternative fuel sourcing. Lula is in a tough re-election campaign against the son of a former far-right president. Kerry Khan, NPR News, Rio de Janeiro.
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4: And this is WJCT News 89.9 in Jacksonville. Good afternoon. I'm Sid Hoskinson. It is 4 minutes past three. An extreme heat warning is in effect for all of Northeast Florida today. Meteorologist Megan Borowski with the Florida Public Radio Emergency Network says the heat and humidity will combine to create dangerous conditions in the afternoon.
5: This heat dome has been unrelenting, and today with highs in the mid to upper 90s and elevated humidity, feels like temperatures could surpass 110 degrees for several hours. Now, these conditions can cause fast onset of heat-related illnesses. Prevention by staying out of the heat and remaining hydrated is key to staying safe, and this is especially true for those with pre-existing health conditions.
4: Borowski says isolated storms are expected this afternoon, so there could be some rain to help cool us down. The oppressive heat will begin to ease, and storm chances will begin increasing later on this week. And with daytime temperatures remaining in the upper 90s, the city has opened cooling centers at all 21 public libraries and 20 community centers from 11 to 6 through Saturday. Free rides are available to the cooling centers on JTA buses. Just tell the driver that's where you're going and the fare will be waived. The National Weather Service is forecasting heat index values of up to 115 degrees, daytime highs in the mid-90s through Friday. 96 degrees in Jacksonville. 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
4: On the next Fresh Air, why has the United States been unable to impose its will on Iran, despite months of punishing attacks from the world's most powerful military force? We'll get some insights from Stacey Pettyjohn, Director of the Defense Program at the Center for a New American Security. 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

0: 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I'm Carolyn Beeler. 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
1: 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It's 18 minutes now past 4 o'clock. Dangerously hot weather will continue all this week. Heat advisories and extreme heat warnings are possible through Friday. Scattered to numerous thunderstorms each afternoon and evening through the weekend. And strong storms are possible every day, mainly along the I-95 corridor. The primary hazards: wind gusts of up to 55 miles an hour, frequent lightning strikes, and locally heavy downpours.
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1: Meanwhile, Trump is now threatening to bomb not just Iran, but Oman. 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
0: 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And from 20th Century Studios with the Dog Stars, director Ridley Scott returns with a post-apocalyptic thriller starring Jacob Elordi, Josh Brolin, Margaret Qualley, and Guy Pearce in theaters and IMAX August 28th.

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1: It's 18 minutes now past 5 o'clock. 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Thanks for being with us this afternoon. The extreme heat warning is still in effect until 8 o'clock tonight, regardless of the thunderstorms that are pounding around our area. A heat advisory has already been issued for tomorrow, and that will be in effect from 11 in the morning until 8 in the evening. Scattered showers and thunderstorms in our forecast this evening, then gradually clearing skies overnight, and lows in the upper 70s.
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5: 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I'm Juana Summers.
6: And I'm Mary Louise Kelly. Work on a border wall is underway inside a Native American reservation in Arizona. That is after a federal judge denied a request to stop it last Friday. This is part of a bigger effort to expand the border wall.

0: All Things Considered from NPR News. I'm Juana Summers.
1: And I'm Mary Louise Kelly. Voting rights advocates are sounding the alarm about state laws that ban using student IDs at polling places.
2: Student IDs have been a source of attempts at controlling who votes on the part of legislators who want to manipulate the process.
0: First, this news.
3: Live from NPR News in Culver City, California, I'm Duane Brown. As primary season winds down, voters are casting ballots in Alaska, Florida, and Wyoming today as the field of candidates is being narrowed for the midterm elections this fall. NPR's Larry Kaplow has more.
4: In Alaska, all the candidates run together, regardless of party, and the top four advance to the vote in November. Democrats are hoping former Congresswoman Mary Peltola will be able to flip the Senate seat held by Republican Dan Sullivan, who's running for re-election. Florida voters face ballots shaken up by redistricting done by the Republican-led legislature there, which boosted their party's chances in the fall midterms. That could lead to a drop in the number of black members of Congress from the state. In Wyoming, candidates vie to replace Republican Senator Cynthia Lummis, who's retiring. The primary schedule is winding down, with Oklahoma next week and just a few states, mostly in New England, in September. Larry Kaplow, NPR News.
3: The Trump administration has formally moved to repeal a landmark conservation rule that banned logging of tens of millions of acres of pristine national forests. NPR's Kirk Sigler reports the public now has 30 days to comment.
5: This rescission of the 2001 roadless rule was widely expected. President Trump's Forest Service, along with the timber industry, has argued that restrictions on new road building have severely hindered the U.S. government's ability to thin and log forests with the goal of preventing wildfires and smoke, like that's been engulfing much of the country again this summer. But the Forest Service is behind its own targets on treating forests in areas where roads are already built, and environmentalists are calling the overturning of the rule a giveaway to industry. Meanwhile, it's still not clear how interested timber companies are in most of these pristine forests. They're hard and expensive to get to and often very controversial to log.
3: You're listening to NPR News.
6: And this is WJCT News 89.9 in Jacksonville. Good afternoon, I'm Sid Hoskinson. For parents of children with disabilities, finding the right school that supports their child's individual needs can be a challenge. Natalie LaRoche-Pietri tells us about a recently launched website that's designed to make it easier.
7: In 60 seconds or less, the Tegan AI platform can compile a list of private, charter, and virtual schools offering services that match the student's needs. Parents and guardians take a survey with questions about location, the student's age, disability diagnosis, and what kind of support is needed, like behavioral skills or occupational therapy. It was created by Orlando-based mom Shanine Gonzalez.
8: We really wanted to make sure that a parent can just do a really quick, like, is this the right thing assessment of the school.
7: Gonzalez named the website after her youngest son, Tegan, who has autism.
8: Being a parent that struggled with this, I was just trying to make the process easier because we have a lot going on. A lot of us have more than one kid. And so trying to streamline this process for our child that may learn differently has just become a whole lot easier.
7: The website includes options for 33 counties statewide. I'm Natalie LaRoche-Pietri in Weston.
6: And Duval is one of Tegan AI's 33 searchable Florida counties. To access the free service, go to teganai.tech, and you spell Tegan, T-E-A-G-A-N. JEA is holding its regular senior resource fair this week to share tips with customers about saving money on their utility bills and to provide information about community resources. This month, the city-owned utilities billing vendor, Kubra, will be on-site to educate customers about the authority's mobile app and more. Other agencies represented at the free event will include the Jacksonville Transportation Authority, Elder Source, and Lutheran Social Services. The event is at JEA headquarters on North Pearl Street, and it's from 9 in the morning until 2 in the afternoon tomorrow. Validated parking will be available at the courthouse parking garage on Clay Street. 87 degrees in downtown Jacksonville. It's storming in certain places around the First Coast right now, 92 degrees, and kind of stormy in St. Augustine. 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
4: 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Hot and humid all this week with afternoon showers and thunderstorms, highs in the mid to upper 90s, triple-digit heat index values.
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6: In Los Angeles, I'm Kai Rizdal. It is Tuesday today, the 18th of August. Good as always is to have you along, everybody. So 30 years is a long time. It is a long time in life, and it is a long time in financial markets. But all of a sudden, that 30-year time frame seems very, very close at hand. I am talking here about 30-year bonds, government bonds in particular, the yields on which, the interest rates they have to pay, right? The yields are honestly getting a little alarming. We have touched on this a couple of times in the past couple of weeks. We're going to do it again today with Robin Brooks. He is a senior fellow at the Brookings Institution. Robin, welcome back to the program.
7: So great to be with you, Kai. Thanks for having me on.
6: All right. I'm going to quote you back to yourself from the socials today. Global bond markets, you wrote, have caught fire. Reckless fiscal policy is catching up with governments. Emphasis there on governments, many of them. 30-year yields, long bond yields are up all around the planet. What's going on?
7: So long-term yields are different from the kind of policy rate that the Fed sets, right? So when we have a Fed meeting, the Fed sets short-term interest rates. Long-term interest rates are very different because they incorporate risk premia. Of course, 30 years, as you said in your intro, that's a very long horizon. So financial markets over that long horizon price risk premium for inflation, for policy uncertainty, for the amount of debt that you have. And so what we've seen the last couple of days and honestly over the past year is that these long-term yields have risen massively, most of all in places that are highly indebted or politically dysfunctional. So places like Japan, France, the UK, Italy, and of course also the United States.
6: United States, yeah. So it is a global situation. We've touched on the fiscal irresponsibility of some of those countries, including this one. I want to run through a couple of other possible causes. AI companies are borrowing trillions and trillions and trillions of dollars. Maybe that was one too many trillions, but you know what I mean. There is, however, only so much capital to be invested. Could that be part of the challenge, that AI borrowing is competing with this necessary government borrowing?
7: So, Kai, I think you're totally right. There's many things that are driving what's been going on lately. If you look at when did long-term yields start to rise big time, in the most recent episode that we're seeing right now, it was after the most recent Fed meeting. So that was on July 29th. Mm-hmm. The Federal Reserve kept rates on hold. And so markets here are worried that there's something wrong with monetary policy. And honestly, they're worried about the politicization of the Federal Reserve, that the Fed is keeping rates low because people feel like it's under the influence of Trump. The other thing, obviously, that's happening lately is that it feels like oil prices are going back up again. And so bond markets obviously don't like that because they think it leads to inflation. But the bigger issue that you're mentioning is, you know, in the end, there is a finite pool of capital. All the AI investment, the hyperscalers and so on, everyone's chasing after the same amount of money. What I would say in terms of differentiating these different factors is, in the end, yields have risen most for countries that are most highly indebted. So that tells you this is about some kind of sovereign risk premium.
6: All right. So let me back you up to the Federal Reserve. And you have been clear that you think some of the criticism of Warsh is unwarranted. And that's a whole different podcast for us to get into. But is it possible that part of this reaction is an uncertainty premium related to the Federal Reserve, that the bond markets just don't know what he's thinking? You know?
7: Yeah, I mean, I think the bond markets tend to react quite strongly to if the Fed is easing with this president in the White House. So we saw a similar thing last summer, Jackson Hole, almost a year ago, August 22nd, Jay Powell announced, well, he didn't announce, but he gave a speech that was incredibly dovish and basically said, in so many words, we're going to ease. And we saw a very similar steepening, which means long-term yields rise more than short-term yields, steepening in the yield curve that we're seeing now. So markets here are incredibly sensitive to the perception that monetary policy is dominated by politics, Kai.
6: Super quick, we got like 30 seconds. How worried are you, scale of like 1 to 10, about the bond, you know, all of this stuff?
7: So
6: better question, Kai. Ask a better question. You know what I mean?
7: So if you look at the 10-year, right, we're at 4.7. Doesn't seem very worrying. It gets more worrying if you look at the 10-year yield 10 years forward. So that's what markets price implicitly in longer-term yields 10 years from now, and that's 6%. If you then factor in that so many other countries like Japan, like some European countries, are artificially keeping their yields down via their central banks, then things start to look really worrying. So on a scale from 1 to 10, I'm a 6 or a 7.
6: All right. We'll take a 6 or a 7 for now. We'll call me when you get to like a 9, and then we'll have you back. All right.
7: Thanks,
6: Robin
7: for having
6: Brooks.
7: Me on.
6: He's at the Brookings Institution. We'll see you. Wall Street today. Bonds we talked about, obviously. Tech stocks got beat up a little bit. Everything else down-ish. Details numbers when we get there.

0: data is all well and good. I think we point that out not infrequently on this program, but it's what happens behind the data that actually drives this economy. And here is today's Exhibit A. Housing starts. Literally, the number of homes on which construction was begun dropped in July down 13.5% from the same month a year ago. So said the Census Bureau this morning. And that is obviously the data of which we're talking about today. What is happening behind it is that the picture is also kind of sour in the home improvement sector. Home Depot reported earnings today, and the takeaway was business is generally okay, but the company is worried about what it calls the frozen housing market. Marketplace's Kristen Schwab has more on what we can learn about the housing market through the eyes of Home Depot.
1: Home Depot has been consistently outperforming its own corporate guidance for a long time now, but not exactly because the retailer is thriving. It's more like the company has been setting its expectations low. Jamie Katz is an equity analyst at Morningstar.
2: I think, you know, there must be some lumpiness that exists out there in demand that isn't giving leaders confidence.
1: Pending home sales are down, housing starts are down. Meanwhile, mortgage rates are up and seem kind of stuck there. The average rate on a 30-year fixed is 6.67%, according to Freddie Mac.
2: It's been sort of a sideways struggle.
1: That sideways struggle isn't just about the people who can't afford to buy. It's about the people who can't afford to sell. David Zhang is a finance professor at Rice University.
3: A lot of people still have mortgages that are, you know, below 3% in rates.
1: 20% of mortgages sit below an interest rate of 3%. Half of all mortgages sit below 4%. And yeah, eventually people will give up those rates. They'll change jobs, they'll divorce, they'll have kids.
3: I think in the long run, these things will all resolve itself in the next year. Yeah, it seems tough to see.
1: Home Depot seems to agree. So it's investing more in Home Depot Pro to capture more business from contractors and investing more in its services for DIYers. It's launching express delivery in 3 hours or less. Brad Thomas is a retail analyst at KeyBank Capital Markets.
4: Right now, the majority of the industry is being driven by repair work.
1: People sitting on those low mortgage rates are spending on renovations, which Home Depot says is the kind of business keeping the company performance okay.
4: They do believe that over the long run, that the housing market is a good place to be.
1: I mean, they kind of have to. Their business depends on it. I'm Kristen Schwab for Marketplace.

0: This is a big week for big retailer earnings. After Home Depot today, we're going to get Target and TJX and Lowe's tomorrow, Walmart on Thursday. One might imagine that this is a really challenging environment for those giant multi-channel retailers. They sell all kinds of different products and rely on a broad swath of consumers to drive their sales, even as the companies deal with higher transportation costs and staggered supply chains and, yes, still tariffs. Also, those consumers themselves are facing sharply higher gas prices, high interest rates, stagnant wages compared to inflation. Also, sluggish job market. We've talked about that a bunch. Turns out, though, as Marketplace's Mitchell Hartman reports, big retail's doing all right.
1: Overall, the markets had a stellar run of second quarter financial results, says Sam Stovall at CFRA Research. And that extends to the big box chains selling stuff to America's beleaguered consumers.
2: Retailers are actually doing relatively well. Consumer staples merchandise category, which holds Walmart, Target, Costco, it is up about 9% for the year.
1: Though it's a bit of a mixed bag. Sellers of some big ticket items are struggling.
2: Automotive retail, 14% decline in earnings. Home furnishing retail, 10% decline. But apparel has been up 10%.
1: He says it's discount retailers who are getting the most love from cash-strapped consumers.
2: When times get a bit challenging, consumers tend to trade down. They are going to go to a Walmart rather than a Macy's.
1: And actually, some higher-end consumers are making that trade too, says Samir Samana at the Wells Fargo Investment Institute.
3: You've seen Walmart and Target start to kind of go upmarket, at least compete for wallet share. You know, it could be that even the upper end of the K is feeling some stress.
1: He attributes that to slowing stock market gains and layoff announcements in tech and middle management. Given all the economic stresses consumers and retailers face right now, Samana isn't overly impressed with the sector's performance.
3: I think what you're seeing in a lot of the consumer discretionary stocks is kind of this sigh of relief that it could have been worse. And somehow, some way, consumers are still finding dollars in the couch cushions, so to speak, to go out and spend.
1: He says that could change. If consumers start acting the way they say they feel, which is pretty bleak about the economy and their own financial prospects, the run of good results for retailers could peter out. I'm Mitchell Hartman for Marketplace.

0: Retail is, as Mitchell was just reminding us, a mixed bag these days. Retail and other sales of almost all kinds. Data from Nielsen IQ shows total alcohol sales are down more than 3% year over year. People are just drinking less. At the same time, though, just because consumers are pulling back now doesn't mean things can't or won't change, so businesses have to anticipate. Mallory and Amber Pollock run Backwards Distilling Company. That's a family-owned wholesale and tasting room business in Casper, Wyoming.
1: This is Amber. We just opened a second tasting room in Laramie, Wyoming in May, and that's been consuming most of our time and bandwidth.
2: This is Mallory. Laramie's a couple hours away, so Amber's gone, which puts me in charge, and then you realize how you're each other's right-hand person. And so that was exhausting. But the family has been running back and forth to fix things and install things and all that jazz. But we're kind of settling into a rhythm now.
1: Also, that was like prime time for tariffs. And so that definitely made the build more expensive than it would have been otherwise. But I think the location for us clinched it. Was like, yes, let's just go ahead with it.
2: It's really neat down there. It's got a patio, which this space up here does not. We're headed into football season. We're like the closest spot to the stadium to get a cocktail. So we're curious as to what that looks like for our fall.
1: Also, I feel like there's so much uncertainty that it's kind of hard to wait for a like smoother waters. Because you're like, well, when is that going to come? Between tariffs and freight and all of our packaging, that is the thing that's probably the largest challenge in terms of cost. We just looked at shipment on a pallet that used to be maybe $300 or $400. This most recent quote was $900 to ship one single pallet of bottles. It's not like a really easy thing to do necessarily to just switch up a supplier, but definitely has to be on the table now. Wholesale's not great. Where we saw growth was in our tasting room. And it was interesting that it was kind of almost offset the wholesale. So I was very happy to just be, you know, net nothing. My parents would like to retire. And so I think that's the ultimate like hope too with this second location is that it provides additional revenue that will hopefully mean that we can bring on some other positions. So that's been really exciting.
2: No one's volunteering anymore.

0: Coming up,
1: we're afraid of being disagreeable.
0: Where's the fun in that, huh? First, though, let's do the numbers. Well, here you go. Dow Industrial's off 116 points today, 0.2%, finished at 53,343. The NASDAQ tumbled 355 points, 1.3%, 26,289. The S&P 500 down 53 points, 0.7%, 7691 there. Kristen Schwab was telling us about Home Depot. Shares dipped 0.1% on the day. Lowe's, which reports tomorrow, as I said, setting up Mitchell's piece, fell 0.1% as well. Wayfair dropped 1.3%. Klarna, purveyor of buy now, pay later services, cut its full-year revenue guidance today. The Stockholm-based company blamed economic conditions in its biggest market, which is not, as it turns out, Sweden, but rather Germany. Klarna plummeted almost 23%. Rival Affirm Holdings sank 1.3% on the day. Bond prices up. The yield on the 10-year T-note, as Robin Brooks was saying, 4.70%. But as he was also saying, think about the 10-year over the next 10 years. Inflation expectations, gang. 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
0: This is Marketplace. I'm Kai Rizdahl. The cattle herd in this country right now is smaller than it's been since the early 1950s. Our population, human, of course, is more than twice as big. So the beef-eating public, in accordance with the law of supply and demand, is dealing with double-digit inflation in its meat of choice. This is a problem for meat packers, too, the companies that turn cows into steaks and roasts and burgers. Smaller herds mean less business for slaughterhouses, and packing plants have indeed closed this year, one in Nebraska, another in Wisconsin, and last week Tyson announced it's going to be closing a plant in Illinois. Marketplace's Caitlin Tan takes it from there.
7: David Anderson remembers visiting a meat packing plant in high school.
8: I'm going to put it this way. Meat packing plants are not for the faint of heart.
7: It's a slaughterhouse.
8: So the animals walk in, right? But they ain't walking out.
7: Anderson is now a professor at Texas A&M, and he says over the last few years, fewer cattle have been walking into plants every year.
8: We had a packing capacity that was built for 130 million head of cattle, and today we're down at 88 million or whatever the number is.
7: It's actually 86 million. Lynn Tonzer at Kansas State University says that makes meat packers' operating costs jump.
9: You can only do that for so long before some business adjustment is going to be made, whether that is

0: shrinking the number of shifts, not running on Saturdays, maybe eventually closing a facility.
1: Which is what we're seeing. Cattle heading to fewer large-scale packing plants.
0: The day after one facility closes, every other facility in the system runs a little more efficiently.
1: Plenty of cattle walking in and conveyor lines full of carcasses, which is good for meat packers' margins. But this all could have implications in a few years.
2: The lack of these facilities could get us into a spot where we run out of capacity pretty quick.
1: Josh Maples is at Mississippi State University.
2: But the cattle sector is incredibly cyclical. You know, we go through periods of declining supplies and then increasing supplies.
1: Inevitably, he says the national cattle herd will get bigger again.
2: You know, having enough packer capacity to process that is key to getting that amount of beef flowing through the system ultimately to the consumer.
1: Like making sure that there's enough ground beef for your burger and steak for your grill, because he says Americans' demand for beef doesn't seem to be going anywhere. I'm Caitlin Tan for Marketplace.

0: When was the last time you saw a car that wasn't either gray or black or white? Chances are you would remember because it probably stuck out. The share of new cars in some kind of grayscale color rose from 60% in 2004 to 80%, 80% in 2023. Analogous things are happening with house colors, both interior and exterior. We are in, Amok Dimri wrote in The Atlantic the other day, a color recession. Welcome to the program. Good to have you on.
1: Thanks so much for having me.
0: This color recession thing, what is that?
1: It's a problem, Kai. It really is just what I call the lack of color in society today. You know, since the start of the 21st century, homes, cars, appliances have become gray or beige, black or white, and people seem really afraid of using color.
0: Okay, why?
1: It's a larger culture of risk aversion, frankly. A lot of people are worried about the resale value of a car or house. And when color becomes less of an expression of personal taste than an investment, then people are afraid of getting that investment wrong. And gray is so inoffensive that you never worry that someone's not going to buy your house or car because it's gray.
0: Yeah, well, number one, you're talking to a guy who owns a red house, so there's that. But also, number two, it's boring. I mean, there will be people who will yell at me about this, but grays and whites and all the just beiges and stuff, they're all just boring. And have we, like, lost the fun in our color palette?
1: I think we have. I think the larger culture of us being afraid to experiment with color because we're afraid of how it might work on the resale market is impacting the way our built environment looks. You know, I talked to one woman who's in Arkansas, and she was stressing over what color to paint her house. And I said, what are the options that you're torn between? And it wasn't blue or green. It was 30 different shades of white. And she couldn't pick one because she was afraid if one might not age as well as the others.
0: Come on. Really?
1: It's true. It's true. 30 shades of white. And there's many more out there. You know, Sherwin-Williams is a paint company, and their list of the top 50 most popular colors for the home includes shades like agreeable gray and passive. And I think agreeable gray is really epitomizing the current moment
0: we're in.
1: We're afraid of being disagreeable.
0: Also, I read in this piece, Pantone basically named white the color of the year.
1: Cloud dancer, as they say. You might call it white.
0: Yes. So look, let's get to sort of the marketplace brass tacks of this thing. We talked about it as an investment, as in resale value. Is it, are the beiges and the whites and the grays like cheaper to make and produce and all that?
1: Yeah, it's a good question. In some industries, like the auto industry, experts told me that they use gray because it's easier to standardize the product. So for the manufacturers on some ends, that is the case. But for consumers largely, I mean, grays are not cheaper as a product to buy. They just seem like the ones that are the safest.
0: So what do you think? Are we trapped here in this very beige and gray and 30 different colors of white colorscape, or is this going to change? Because as you point out in this piece, actually, this trend has been happening for a while.
1: That's true. For now, it looks like the trend is here to stay. You know, color experts I spoke to across various industries told me that the biggest hope we have of getting color back is by sneaking it into shades of gray. Now, you might ask what this looks like. You know, Axalta is a car painting company, and their executives recently picked Solar Boost as their car color of the year, also known as orange. But they told me that they didn't actually expect that many Solar Boost cars to roll off the assembly line this year. They just hope that it might change the shade of gray in cars to be a little brighter.
0: One step at a time. I'm Amok Dimri. He's at The Atlantic. Great piece. Thanks so much for your time.
1: Thank you, Guy.

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1: This final note on the way out today, which I am completely sure is this week's sign the apocalypse is upon us. Saw this on Axios that Google has bought, out of Spirit Airlines bankruptcy proceedings, all of the now defunct carrier's emails, calendar data, chats, documents, spreadsheets, marketing materials, HR documents, project management information, financial databases, audits, and presentations. Google says everything's going to be anonymized, no personal identifiers in there. Now, why, you might ask, does Google want all of that stuff? Quoting the company's statement, it can be helpful in improving our products and AI models. In other words, they're going to use it to train their AI. Hey, does anybody remember when Google's mantra was, don't be evil? I do. Jordan Manji, Zunil Maharaj, Janet Wynn, Olga Oxman, and Virginia K. Smith are the digital team. I'm Kai Rizdal. We will see you tomorrow, everybody. This is APM.
2: A new wellness trend has caught the eye of the market and the FDA. The promise of peptides. After the GLP-1 revolution, an FDA advisory panel recently voted to make 6 more peptides widely available. Some scientists caution we still don't know enough about their safety. The peptide boom next time on 1A.
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4: 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We'll get some insights from Stacey Pettyjohn, director of the defense program at the Center for a New American Security. 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
6: People are big mad about data centers in the United States this summer, but don't sleep on how mad people are about Flock. 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
9: An AI surveillance apparatus goes against the very essence of freedom and the core values of our country. It's not right, it's not conservative, and it sure as hell ain't American.
6: The Flock surveillance cameras have popped up all over the nation, every state but Alaska. But this year, dozens of cities and counties across the country have cut ties with Flock. And on Today Explained from Vox, we're going to tell you why.
10: 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I'm Megan McCarty-Carino.
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10: More than 100 rockets took off into orbit from Florida's Space Coast last year, a new record. And with more rockets taking flight each year, the availability of launch sites is becoming a bottleneck for the growing space industry. The Federal Aviation Administration wants to make it easier for space companies to build new spaceports to make way for the increasing number of rocket launches. The agency has proposed waiving some environmental requirements for space launch. Here to tell us more is Daniel Ackerman. He's been reporting on the space industry as a night science journalism fellow at MIT.
11: So under the change, the FAA could allow companies to bypass parts or all of the Endangered Species Act, the Clean Air Act, the Clean Water Act, a whole bunch of other laws. And the FAA says that waiving all those requirements can streamline the licensing process for launching rockets and reduce the regulatory burden that space companies face. Now, this proposal is just that. It's a proposal. It's now out for public comment. But if it's finalized, one of the first beneficiaries could be Elon Musk's SpaceX. The company is reportedly close to acquiring a big chunk of land in southern Louisiana, where it plans to build a new spaceport on the Gulf.
10: I have to imagine this has some critics. What do the opponents say?
11: Yeah, so a number of critics say that this rule change is essentially a handout to SpaceX. That's what Brett Hartle from the Center for Biological Diversity told me, especially given the timing of this rule change along with plans for the new SpaceX facility. And, you know, Hartle was concerned about the potential loss of habitat. The wetlands in southern Louisiana host a bunch of endangered bird species and other federally protected species. And Hartle told me that Congress has not granted the FAA the authority to make such a sweeping change, so his group could sue to stop it.
10: A lot of trade-offs here, but what's really at stake for the U.S. economy, for the future of innovation, if we can't open up more capacity for space launch?
11: Well, potentially quite a bit. You know, overall, the space industry is worth about $6 billion globally, and most of that now is coming from the private sector, not from government space programs. And Michelle Hanlon, the space lawyer from Ole Miss, told me that the federal government does need to be proactive if it wants to keep a lot of that industry here in the U.S.
12: I think this FAA proposed rule is really sort of like an alarm bell, wake-up call. Like, hey, we really need to focus on this. This is what we've identified as a bottleneck. Now help us figure out how to find that correct balance.
11: So Hanlon told me that countries like China are already expanding their own launch capacity. And also places with favorable geography are looking into building spaceports of their own for the first time. So that includes the Dominican Republic and a number of countries on the east coast of Africa. And then companies are even looking to take off from platforms in the ocean. So, you know, the coming years, we could see something of an explosion in new places to launch rockets into orbit.
10: That's Daniel Ackerman, research fellow at MIT. Jesus Alvarado produced this episode. I'm Megan McCarty-Carino, and that's Marketplace Tech. This is APM.
13: This is Today Explained.
14: My name is Drew Harwell. I'm a reporter at the Washington Post, and I cover technology.
15: What the flock is flock, Drew?
14: Yeah. Flock is like the cops' new favorite dream crime-fighting tool.
16: Safety isn't just a priority. It's a necessity.
14: It is a license plate reader.
16: Flock license plate reader cameras provide 24/7 protection.
14: These are sticks on the side of the road that you've probably driven by a million times, but they're cameras. They're AI cameras at the top of a pole. They scan every passing license plate into a database.
16: It can capture license plates and create a unique vehicle fingerprint, recognizing make, model, and key details with precision.
14: And then it gives cops a way to search the location of any car they want to. And because there are 120,000 of these cameras across America, you can get a really detailed map of where people go just by virtue of these cameras being everywhere.
16: Help protect your neighborhood or business before crime happens.
15: Now, reading about these cameras, Drew, it feels like, you know, people are probably familiar with red light cameras, with speeding cameras, that they get a little photo in the mail of themselves breaking the law, and they're like, oh, this sucks, now I have to pay this huge fee. But these sticks are pretty fancy. What is different about flock technology?
14: They are all about criminal investigation. Yeah, speeding and red light cameras only get you if you're speeding or crossing a red light. But you can be completely innocent, suspected of nothing, and still go into this giant Flock database. And Flock is a private company. It's like beloved by these Silicon Valley investors. And they very quickly, you know, like within a decade, gotten all these relationships with 7,000 police departments across the country. And so the issue is that it takes pictures of everybody. It takes like videos, no matter whether it's, you know, heavy rain, middle of the night, it captures your license plate into a database. Basically, everybody listening to this, if you are in the US, you are in a Flock database somewhere. And the cops can use it at any point. Like they can look up, you know, they can just put your plate in and see where you have gone. So we've seen a lot of cases of abuse of this, and it's a huge problem.
15: And how long has this problem existed? I mean, how long have Flock cameras been recording all of us driving around this country?
14: Yeah, so Flock's first camera was in 2017. Before that, there were license plate readers, and they were, you know, they were on the sides of highways. They were even used for criminal investigations, but Flock came around and basically made it a household name. Like they were very aggressive in sending sales people out to police departments and city halls to really give the sales pitch that you can be, you know, state of the art, have the best cameras, get the most images. And so a lot of, you know, even small police departments, even, you know, neighborhood watches, HOAs, strip malls, school campuses are turning these things on so they can get as much data as possible.
15: And is it working? Has it made the United States a safer, better place?
14: So Flock says yes. Flock says their cameras have been used in a million criminal investigations a year.
17: They're helping solve somewhere between 800,000 to a million crimes every calendar year. So roughly about 20 to 25% of all reported crime in America is being solved in some way or another with Flock technology.
14: They are always rolling out stories, like positive anecdotes of bad guys who have been caught by cops who are using Flock, you know, kidnappers, thieves, the worst of the worst.
18: My son got kidnapped, so I got out the car to pick up my son. It was raining. He was sick and sleeping.
19: You stole your car with the baby inside.
18: Yes!
20: Yeah, I got the child in the parking lot.
14: And they say, you know, cops are able to use this and get this, like, superpower that they never had before because they really have, like, detailed location tracking of anybody. And so from their perspective, these are solving crimes. Anything bad that is related to them is worth the squeeze, basically, because of how much more cops are able to do now.
15: And we all know that Woke One was crazy, but what's wrong with giving cops superpowers?
14: Yeah, so, yeah, a lot of good cops use these in a good way to catch the bad guys. Hmm. As we have found in our reporting, there are a lot of bad cops who are using them in bad ways. And, you know, as you see with any surveillance tool, it is very alluring. It's like the ring from Lord of the Rings. Like, once you get that power, some of these cops are going on to their phones in the middle of the night. They're getting drunk and they're looking up exes and their wives and their current girlfriends and their ex-girlfriends, new partners. And they're getting a ton of information about those women, mostly women, that they can use to stalk them. And we've seen cases where, like, very domestically controlling men are manipulating these women or sending them these menacing messages with information about, like, I saw you drive to this place. I know you went here. Why were you there? And it's really unnerving because, you know, the cops could have been abusive before, but now they have this extra weapon that the police departments have effectively given them through some Silicon Valley help that gives them that much more power to control and demean and manipulate.
15: I mean, you said these cameras are basically all across the country. How widespread is the stalking? Is the abuse of Flock footage?
14: So we did some reporting. We found at least 50 cases of cops who have misused this thing. Some have been charged, some have been convicted and thrown in jail.
21: 717 times. That's the amount of searches. Haines City Police says Officer Christopher Goodson used these Flock cameras across the city he was sworn to protect to keep virtual eyes on his ex-wife.
4: A former Menasha police officer will serve 6 months in jail for using Flock cameras to track a woman's car for personal reasons.
14: That story was a couple of weeks ago. We've seen even more, like more than a dozen even since then. So the count is constantly going up. There are a lot of cops in this country, so it's not like a majority of cops are misusing this, but that's still dozens of cases where these women have been preyed upon basically by this tool. And these are just the ones we know about. Flock doesn't like aggressively go out and find cases. They don't report cases. These are cases we had to basically find ourselves or through local media reports or through the police departments announcing them, victims finding out this happened. So we don't even really know the size of the abuse, but we know that a lot of cops are doing this. And a lot of women are being, you know, preyed on in this way that they never expected, you know, when they got in the relationship with these people to begin with.
15: Is there like a specific story you can tell us about a woman who was stalked by her ex or current boyfriend cop?
14: Yeah, so I spent time with a woman named Marcy Bakley. She's this single mom in northern Georgia. She's an Air Force veteran. She dated the police chief of this small town called Braselton in Georgia. Had a good relationship, but then it turned sour. They broke up. And he started sending her these creepy messages about, why did you go to this place? He would text her about dates and doctor's visits she would go to. She never understood, like, how he even knew any of this stuff. She basically thought he had, like, put a tracker on her car. And then one time he just told her, like, he had been using Flock cameras on her.
15: Horrifying.
14: And she was horrified. She didn't even know what Flock was at the time. You know, it later came out, and through our reporting, we were able to find out she was stalked by this guy more than 500 times. He put in the plate for her teenage daughter. He was getting, you know, he was searching tens of thousands of cameras for her data. And the cop was ultimately investigated by the Georgia Bureau of Investigation. He was charged with license plate reader misuse. He was supposed to go to trial, but he committed suicide earlier this year.
15: Wow.
14: And he's just one of, like, many cases we have found. But in this case, you know, Marcy was, like, horrified, because to understand that you were being watched this whole time, that you had no idea, and for it to be a cop doing it, you know, she really felt, like, powerless. Like, who am I supposed to report this into? Like, who am I going to call? Like, if it's a chief of police.
15: How easy is it for a police officer to just search Flock records for anything they want? If a buddy of theirs says, hey, you know, this guy flipped me off last night on the highway, here's his license plate, find out what his name is, where he lives. Can they just do that? Is the system that ripe for abuse?
14: Yes. I mean, Flock says, you know, they suggest all of these rules. They create these training guides. They only want it to be used for legitimate criminal investigations. But they also say they don't want to police the police. They want the departments to basically set their own rules. And, you know, from the Flock and police department perspective, they say, you know, these are often cases where time is of the essence. If somebody's just been kidnapped, we really need to find them. So we need to be able to search for them immediately. But you can also see how that leads to abuse, because it can just take one bad cop misusing the tool in the dead of night, or when they're feeling, you know, desperate or drunk or whatever. And you see kind of how this abuse happens.
15: What does Flock have to say about this level of abuse of their technology?
14: Yeah, so Flock's answer to this is kind of interesting. I mean, they say, obviously, they think any abuse is horrible. They are creating these tools. They call these audit logs that record every search, and they offer them to the police departments so the police departments can check the abuse. But they also basically say, like, this is going to happen. They say they can't control human nature. Bad cops are going to do bad cop stuff. And so their argument is, like, don't throw out the baby with the bathwater. Think of the positives. But I think, you know, the reality of it is that these women are really being abused, and they're just, you know, the knife's edge of these problems. If we're all being surveilled in this way, you can imagine how bad this really could get.
15: Flock around and find out when Today Explained returns.

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0: Today Explained is back. Drew Harwell from The Washington Post is gone, but don't worry because Jason Kebler from 404 Media is here to tell us more about how Flock is being used and abused.
1: Yeah, so I've been reporting on Flock for a few years now, and there's been several high-profile cases and trends that we've been reporting on. Last year, we learned that local police were helping ICE surveil undocumented immigrants using the Flock network.
2: A recent report found that more than 15,000 searches may have been linked to immigration enforcement activity.
3: Last summer, the nonprofit newsroom Cal Matters found that LAPD and other Southern California law enforcement agencies broke the law by illegally sharing automated license plate reader data with feds more than 100 times in a one-month period alone.
1: There was also a case in Texas where a woman's partner reported that she had a self-administered abortion, and more than 80,000 cameras across the entire country were searched for that woman.
4: Last week, we received disturbing news that police in Texas illegally accessed data from automatic license plate readers used throughout Illinois. They did so to track down a woman regarding an abortion care related matter.
5: The problem here is that if they went for an abortion-related case, they will go for absolutely anything. And that is what worries me, right? Which is, you know, what is it going to be tomorrow?
0: So this isn't just cops and their domestic relationships or former relationships. This is ICE. This is abortion. This is invasive, is the long and short of it. How are people responding to this new era of surveillance that no one signed up for?
1: People are really mad about it.
6: Off our campus now! And I feel this violates my right to privacy.
7: Mass surveillance is what is going on, and in my opinion, it has nothing to do with politics. It's about safety.
1: And I think that there are a lot of communities that signed on to this technology because they thought it would primarily be used to recover stolen vehicles or to find missing children, maybe for property crimes, things like that. And what we've seen is a real mission creep. And people are really mad about it. They think that this is the surveillance state. And so there's been a political backlash to it, and there's also been a vigilante backlash to it.
0: Tell me about the vigilante backlash first. It sounds more fun.
1: Yeah, the vigilante backlash is very crazy in that basically people are putting masks on and they are cutting Flock cameras down.
8: These videos have racked up millions of views showing a man damaging Flock cameras in Minnesota.
1: These are mounted on poles, and so they are basically buying pole saws and they're cutting the poles down.
9: This is a Flock camera, and some terrorists believe that these infringe on our liberties. I'm not here to comment on that, but I'm here to show you guys the most efficient way to cut aluminum pipe.
10: Hey, I'm replacing this Flock cam with the American flag. This one's for the moon.
1: In some cases, Flock cameras have been shot with shotguns.
11: Police in the town of Maquantico believe someone shot a street sensor with a shotgun, thinking it was a Flock camera.
12: Tonight, a candidate for Congress in East Tennessee is sitting in a Blount County jail. He is accused of shooting four Flock cameras around that county.
1: I've seen cases where this like industrial foam has been sprayed on the lens of Flock cameras.
13: A pair of Flock cameras sprayed, covered, and compromised.
14: It appears to be covered in a foam sealant.
1: I also got an email from a man who was arrested for what he said was changing the angle of a Flock camera. And what he meant by that is he drove his truck into the pole of a Flock camera and had it like face the sky.
0: All I did was change the angle with my truck.
1: Yeah, he was like, I made it, not able to surveil people. Now it's surveilling the sky. There's something called DFLOC, which is a crowdsourced map to track all of the Flock cameras in the United States. And this map has become incredibly popular. And so what we're seeing are people forming these groups to talk at city council meetings to determine, like, is this a technology that we want in our town?
15: Get the Flock out of Troy. Thank you very much.
16: We are asking for the Flock contract to be terminated in full.
17: Your community is telling you that we don't want this.
18: I think we should completely remove them.
1: The political spectrum of the backlash here is everything you can possibly imagine. There have been towns in Silicon Valley that have banned flock cameras. There was a town in Texas called Bandera that is like a Wild West tourism town that banned flock cameras. And so this is happening across the political spectrum. Conservatives will say this is invasive government. This is Big Brother. Don't surveil me. I don't want you seeing where I drive my car or my truck. The left is saying much the same thing, but they're saying this is being used to surveil black and brown people. It could be used to surveil women seeking abortions. It could be and has been used to surveil undocumented immigrants. And so the backlash is coming from all angles at this point. So this is many, many towns. There have been dozens that have canceled their contracts. Los Angeles allowed its contract with Flock to lapse. Denver canceled its contract with Flock. And so some of these have been quite large cities. And then you've also seen pretty small towns cancel their contracts as well.
0: I mean, this is a billion-dollar company, multiple billions of dollars it's worth. They don't want to remove cameras. They want to install more cameras. Are they doing anything meaningful to address the concerns of people who might want to throw a bag on top of one of these cameras or change the angle of one of these cameras with their truck?
1: The backlash has been so strenuous that Flock has started to say that it will proactively flag anomalous searches.
17: We introduced a new tool called Audit Assistance, which detects abnormal activity and flags it for review by the ALPR administrator.
1: So if like a police officer is searching the same license plate over and over again, it might automatically flag an audit for the police department to see like, hey, is this police officer abusing the system? They also are changing the default retention time from 30 days to 7 days.
17: That means that every image our cameras capture is by default purged from the customer's database after 1 week, unless it becomes evidence in an active criminal investigation, in which case it enters evidence mode and is retained as the law requires.
1: Organizations like the American Civil Liberties Union say that these are like window dressing, that these changes are not super meaningful, and that the main requirement that most people are asking for would be a requirement for police to get a warrant before they search the system, which would take these searches from being like extremely routine. I think it's very important to stress that there are hundreds of thousands of searches done on this system every single month, to something that, you know, maybe there would be a higher bar where a judge has signed off, like, this is a crime that warrants this type of search.
0: If Flock goes down, or if the backlash grows to the point where they're at least, you know, far less relevant in this field, are there just like a dozen other companies doing the same thing, ready to take its place?
1: This technology is really old. It's been around for decades. And what Flock has done is networked it and added AI to it. But there are other companies that offer similar technology. Motorola is in many cities in the United States. They make similar tech. Axon, which makes taser and body cameras and cameras for police cruisers, also has an ALPR product. And some of the cities that have ditched Flock have actually just replaced it with an Axon contract, meaning they've ditched one surveillance vendor and they've added a different one. I don't know that surveillance cameras and automated license plate readers are ever going to fully go away. But I don't think it's clear that Flock itself is going to survive this this backlash. I think that they are a very popular company with police and with cities, but the backlash is so strong that I think that the company is worried. We can see it sort of in how their CEO, Garrett Langley, has been talking about the tech. And a year ago, he was calling journalists who covered the company activists, and he was calling activists who protested the company terrorists.
17: And then unfortunately, there's terroristic organizations like DFLOC, whose primary motivation is chaos. They are closer to Antifa than they are anything else.
1: And he's had to apologize for that rhetoric. He's had to go and say, you know, we are not Big Brother. We are trying to improve your communities, this sort of thing. And they're really on like a PR tour right now to clean up their image. I don't know where this goes from here, but I haven't seen much fatigue from the public on this story. It's like that I open my Instagram feed and I'm just inundated with video after video that has millions and millions of views about Flock. Like, this seems to be something that has really captured the public's attention and that they really seem to care about.
0: We reached out to Flock for comment on the show today, but only got an out of office that said, our media team is currently touching grass and taking a break. Unlike our cameras, we can't work 24/7. So we'll get back to you when we've had a snack and regained the ability to form coherent sentences. Avishai Artsy and Kelly Wessinger made the show today. Jolie Myers edited. Patrick Boyd and David Tadishore mixed. Gabriel Donatov checked the facts. I'm Sean Ramos for It's Today Explained.
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19: 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Hot and humid all this week with afternoon showers and thunderstorms, highs in the mid to upper 90s, triple-digit heat index values.
20: I'm Chris Boyd. Up next on Think, if the U.S. has to start a trade war, we might as well win it.
21: When the United States suddenly decides that, well, you know, the rules seem to be for suckers, and really what we need is to be a bunch of pirates, and we have our current president, you can think of him as being sort of the pirate in chief.
20: We'll talk about why trade wars happen, what can go wrong for parties on either side, and why retaliation isn't always the best option for countries targeted by tariffs.
21: We would all be better off if we were not in a trade war.
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0: Live from NPR News in Washington, I'm Ryland Barton. President Trump says the U.S. has no planned talks with Iran, but insists the Strait of Hormuz remains open. This comes after a reported strike on a ship exiting the waterway, and as Iran and Oman say they are close to a deal to reopen the waterway. Trump threatened to bomb Oman yesterday as the country tries to reach the deal. Iran says the waterway will not reopen until the U.S. meets its conditions. A shipping data platform says transits fell nearly 20% through the strait last week. Voters in Alaska, Florida, and Wyoming cast ballots in primary elections today. Polls begin closing this hour in Florida, where voters pick nominees for the race to replace Republican Governor Ron DeSantis. Catherine Welch has more on the primary election candidates.
1: Yeah, for Republicans, Congressman Byron Donalds is the favorite. It's a crowded race. Trump supports him. And should he win in November, Donalds would be Florida's first black governor. Democrats have a field of six, but really there's one candidate who's just pulled way ahead, and that's former Congressman David Jolly. He was a Republican during his time in Congress, but then he scooched over, became an independent, and then last year made the switch to Democrat.
0: That's Catherine Welch reporting. In the 20th congressional district in South Florida, Florida Democratic Congresswoman Debbie Wasserman Schultz is running for re-election in a new Florida district after Republicans redrew the congressional map. Her main opponent is former Democratic Congresswoman Sheila Sheriffless McCormick, who resigned from the seat in April while facing an ethics investigation but's trying to get it back. Minnesota's attorney general is suing the governor of Texas, asking a federal judge to compel the extradition of a federal immigration agent charged with wounding a man and then lying about it during the immigration crackdown in Minneapolis. Democratic attorney general Keith Ellison says Texas Republican governor Greg Abbott has not signed papers to extradite ICE agent Christian Castro since his arrest in Texas in May. The ABC network is suing the Federal Communications Commission in a case with major First Amendment implications. NPR's David Folkenflik reports ABC argues the Trump administration has violated its free speech rights by challenging its broadcast licenses.
2: The network's lawsuit cites Trump's own social media posts, which condemn ABC's news coverage, its talk show The View, and late-night comedian Jimmy Kimmel, who has frequently mocked the president. Trump has openly called for ABC to be stripped of its broadcast licenses. ABC and Disney own eight local TV stations. They require federal licenses because they rely on the public airwaves. They are also in six of the nation's largest markets and contribute significantly to ABC's bottom line. FCC Chair Brendan Carr says he's making sure broadcasters operate in the public interest, a legal requirement, and don't violate Trump's orders on DEI. David Folkenflik, NPR News.
0: Wall Street pulled further back from its all-time high today as AI stocks sank again. This is NPR News.
3: And this is WJCT News 89.9 in Jacksonville. Good evening, I'm Sid Hoskinson. It's 4 minutes now past seven. Primary election day is wrapping up in Florida. Polls closed just a few minutes ago, although anyone in line at the time can still cast a ballot. It will take a bit for the results to come in, especially for statewide races like the governor and the U.S. Senate, since Florida's panhandle is in the central time zone, which means polls there are an hour behind the rest of the state. Among the people casting ballots today was Lou Ketka, who voted this morning at Precinct 409 on Parental Home Road in Jacksonville. Ketka says it's been his duty to cast a ballot since he was first old enough to vote.
4: It's just something I've been doing since I've been 18 years old for almost 70 years now, and the time when voting is open, I vote. It's my responsibility, yeah.
3: A precinct on Jacksonville's south side is where Rita Cannon cast her ballot this morning. She says she was there because she needed to be.
5: To vote for those that I know, and I want to promote the 250th anniversary of the United States. Right. I like to vote.
3: And you can find local election results starting pretty soon at jackstoday.org. Cloudy skies, raining in parts of Jacksonville, 84 degrees downtown, 87 degrees in St. Augustine, 90 degrees in Brunswick. Scattered showers and thunderstorms until about midnight, then gradually clearing skies.
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0: Tariffs, import bans, export controls, anti-dumping duties. There are lots of ways to fight a trade war. If we're going to do it, we might as well win, right? But in the complex world of international commerce, there are also lots of ways to define winning and losing a conflict. From KERA in Dallas, this is Think. I'm Chris Boyd. Governments have been experimenting with the rules around trade for centuries, looking to strike a balance between protecting the market for domestic producers of goods and allowing for the flow of foreign-made products that their citizens want and need. As my guest will explain, when trade policy is working well, it is barely noticeable to most people. So how can we non-economists, non-international business leaders, get back to having to not think about trade policy? Chad P. Bown is Reginald Jones Senior Fellow at the Peterson Institute for International Economics and host of the Trade Talks podcast. Along with Samaya Keynes, he is the author of the book How to Win a Trade War, An Optimistic Guide to an Anxious Global Economy. Chad, welcome to Think.
1: Thanks for having me.
0: President Trump is such a fan of tariffs that he talked about them on the campaign trail a bunch in 2024 and said at least once that tariffs was a more beautiful word than love. This conversation will not be exclusively about Trump's trade policy, but given that background, what can we know about why President Trump in particular is so pro-tariff?
1: Boy, that's a great question. I'm not sure what the roots of it are. If you follow his career, he's had a very consistent perspective on trade. He doesn't particularly like it. And tariffs, he does particularly like them for a very, very long time. What we can say is President Trump thinks of tariffs as being a policy that can be used to solve almost any problem that he can think of. And so on the campaign trail in 2024, he put out there the idea that tariffs could be used to raise a lot of revenue to help deal with the challenge of the fiscal situation in the United States. We don't raise enough tax revenue relative to what the government spends. He thought that tariffs could be used for bringing back jobs to Americans and have more manufacturing here in the United States. They could be used to cut the trade deficit. The idea that the United States imports more goods and services from the rest of the world than we export to other countries as well. And then also that tariffs could be used as a source of leverage to get other countries to do what the United States wants, whether that was maybe opening up to more trade from the United States, from American exporters, or, as he has been really prevalent in doing, using trade sort of as a weapon to try to get countries to do things that really have nothing to do, or using tariffs to get countries to do things that have nothing to do with international trade, whether it's, you know, foreign policy or other sorts of threats like that.
0: Is the president correct that the U.S. had long accepted many deals that did not work to our national advantage?
1: In my view, no. All of the agreements, essentially, that the United States has signed up to basically since the end of the Second World War, so dating back to, you know, the 1940s, U.S. policymakers were really the dictators of the terms of those agreements. We are the ones who wrote the rules. We never really accepted the terms that anyone else was offering to us. It was really the terms were being written by us. I do think, though, that isn't the same thing as saying that the current rule book that was in place before President Trump came into office was necessarily working for Americans anymore, or even working for the world anymore, for that matter. And I think that is a debatable issue. In my own view, the world had changed substantially since those rules had been written to make it seem like they weren't really doing the job anymore. And the main way that the world had changed was the rise of China. And China was just a very different economic system than ours. It's obviously a very different political system than ours, but its economy operates much differently from the United States or Western Europe or Japan or the other major market-oriented democracies out there. And the old rule book that the United States had written dating back to the 1940s was really written for capitalist economies, for market-oriented economies. And when China came into the trading system, there were some tweaks and there were some special accommodations and asks and requests of China. But for the most part, the rules stayed the same. And China's economy really didn't change. It really didn't become like ours, like a capitalistic market-oriented economy. And that's essentially what caused the trading system and the old rules-based trading system to break down.
0: Yeah, you write, if the U.S. government is a pirate ship, China is a massive warship. And I think that deserves some explaining.
1: Yeah, and so... You know, your job in a book like this is to try to turn what is normally a nerdy subject that, as you indicated at the top, most folks haven't heard too much about, and most people shouldn't have to hear too much about this thing called trade policy. It really happens behind the scenes, and explain it in a way that hopefully, you know, non-experts will be able to understand and will maybe resonate. And so the way we try to do that with countries and governments is we want the reader to imagine they're out there on, you know, the choppy seas, and there's all different kinds of boats. Originally, the United States used to think of itself as a Navy fleet. As I just said, the United States had largely written the rules. It was out there sailing on those open waters, you know, patrolling, making sure everyone else in the trading system essentially followed those rules in a very noble-esque way, right? And then that changes when the United States suddenly decides that, well, you know, the rules seem to be for suckers. And really what we need is to be a bunch of pirates. And we have our current president, you can think of him as being sort of the pirate in chief. The other boats out there in the world, you can imagine them having, you know, being interesting characters as well. There's the biggest one is a giant warship, and that's China. It's big. It's mean looking. You can't really get too close to it. It's got guns out. It's not firing at anybody, but it looks really scary and it looks ready. And it's basically saying to the world, we're not going to take it anymore. Right. And so that's China out there on the open seas. And then the third other major player out there in the trading system is this big, slow merchant ship. It's filled with lots and lots of containers. It just wants to buy and sell stuff. And this is Europe, right? This is, you know, it's a huge economy. It's very bureaucratic. It's very slow. And it's really, really uncomfortable in this new world that it finds itself in, having to deal with, you know, the new pirates, which are the Americans, and this giant warship out there, which is China. It's sort of caught in the middle. And then all the other countries in the world are different kinds of boats as well. And sort of by the end of the chapter, even Samaya and I are saying, whose idea was it anyway to use this boat metaphor? Please. No more boats.
0: I mean, you do cite research in the book that says, you know, about half of Americans can't correctly explain what a tariff is. So just, I mean, nobody actually listening, but so that they can tell their brother-in-law, what do we need to know about what a tariff is?
1: So a tariff is a tax, and it's a tax that's applied to a foreign-made good that is not equivalently applied to something that's made here in the United States, right? So it's something that is applied to an import. But if you know, it's made here in America, you don't have to pay that same tax. And, you know, this is the main policy that President Trump likes to implement. The big question with things like import tariffs, and President Trump has said this repeatedly, is, and one of the reasons why he likes them is he thinks that the foreigners, the exporters in other countries, they're the ones that are going to actually pay these taxes to the Treasury, you know, right, to the United States government. So it's basically something like free money, and Americans get all the benefit because it's the other guys that are paying the tax. And the evidence that we walk through, and this book has a lot of evidence in it. Samaya and I have read all the economic, we're nerds, so we have gone out and read all the economic studies and done so that nobody else has to, right? These things are really technical, super boring. But we want folks to be armed with the evidence that we know out there. And what we know about these tariffs is when governments impose them, it isn't for the most part the foreign exporters, the person in the other country or the company in the other country that ends up paying these things. It's most often the consumer in the importing country. And so in our case, when President Trump is imposing a tariff, it's typically the American consumer that's ending up paying for those in terms of higher prices. Not always, and there are some exceptions.

0: Terrell Hogan Law.
1: I'm Wayne Hogan. Arrive alive. One text or call can wreck it all. Let's end distracted driving.
0: More at TerrellHoganLaw.com.
2: Pins are a little bit fuzzy on what tariffs mean exactly. Let's just assume President Trump is part of that 50% of Americans. Surely someone who is working close to him on economic policy understands that tariffs don't work the way he seems to think they do. Is it your sense that he actually believes that these foreign countries and their businesses are paying these tariffs, or that he thinks we won't know the difference?
3: That's a billion-trillion-dollar question, right? President Trump says so many things that it's hard to know which of those things he actually believes versus those which he might not, and he might use as, say, a negotiating position. But this is one where he has said it so frequently that the idea is that, you know, the thought is that he would likely believe it. Now, that being said, there have been a couple of instances, and my day job is really to track the day-to-day of President Trump and what he does and says about international trade. And you know, if you think back to early in this administration, he did once, I think it was, you know, on the margins of a cabinet meeting in early 2025, say something to the effect of, well, you know, when we impose tariffs, it might mean that kids, you know, this year get fewer Barbie dolls than they would normally, or have to pay, you know, a higher price for those Barbie dolls. Well, that's actually recognizing that it is American consumers that are paying the cost of these policies, of these tariffs.
2: How much do the current round of tariffs contribute to the federal budget? Like, is this at least a way of generating a lot of revenue we might otherwise pay in the form of different kinds of taxes?
3: No, it is generating more tax revenue than we have ever generated before through, or not ever, but basically since, you know, the early 20th century, you know, over 100 years ago, before we had the income tax. But this is not a way to generate sufficient revenue to be able to either meaningfully dig into the size of the deficit of the United States, or to replace other important sources of taxes, like corporate taxes, income taxes, the main sources of revenue that the U.S. government gets. It's something like, you know, we're now seeing this account for maybe 6%, 5%, 6%, 7% of tax revenue coming in. And that's about as much as we're going to see, because if you raise these taxes, these tariff rates any higher, the problem is suddenly the imports disappear, right? And then you have nothing left to tax. And so the tax revenue goes away. So there is sort of a maximum rate at which you can put these tariffs on before things start to head in the other direction. And we're, you know, the experts are saying that we're probably pretty close to that right now.
2: My guest, Chad P. Bown, is Reginald Jones Senior Fellow at the Peterson Institute for International Economics and host of the Trade Talks podcast. We're talking about his book, How to Win a Trade War, An Optimistic Guide to an Anxious Global Economy. We'll be right back.

0: Mehta's lawyers are in federal court to defend against accusations from four state attorneys general that its social media platforms are designed to hook children.
1: What we're prepared to prove at trial is that they're deceiving consumers about Facebook and Instagram's dangers.
0: Mehta denies the allegations. We'll have analysis on the next morning edition from NPR News.
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3: A new wellness trend has caught the eye of the market and the FDA, the promise of peptides. After the GLP-1 revolution, an FDA advisory panel recently voted to make 6 more peptides widely available. But some scientists caution we still don't know enough about their safety. The peptide boom, next time on 1A.
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4: I'm Rob Schmitz. 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
1: WJCT Public Media and the Florida Theater are pleased to present Pam Tillis live in concert on Thursday, September 3rd at 7:30 p.m. at the WJCT Soundstage located at 100 Festival Park Avenue in Jacksonville. 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
3: This is Think. I'm Chris Boyd. Today we're talking about fights over international trade. My guest, Chad P. Bown, is Reginald Jones Senior Fellow at the Peterson Institute for International Economics and host of the Trade Talks podcast. He is the co-author of a book called How to Win a Trade War, an optimistic guide to an anxious global economy. All right, let's talk, maybe we can focus this on Europe or however you want to set this up, but how do different countries make decisions about whether to just accept new tariffs placed on their export goods or align with other countries and try and push back collectively or retaliate in some way?
4: This was a really, really interesting thing to watch back in, April of May of 2025, when President Trump announced his Liberation Day tariffs, right? He stood in the Rose Garden with this giant placard that laid out all of the new tariffs that each of the different countries in the world were going to end up facing. And, you know, an interesting idea that came up at the time was many countries, Europe, Canada, some in South Asia, said, you know, what we're going to try to do is we're going to try to band together. And we're going to try to negotiate as a bloc and not let us be picked off one by one. And, you know, maybe we'll threaten to retaliate, but whatever, that's the approach that we're going to take with President Trump in order to either get a good deal or to make this sort of treatment stop. And what you saw is that's not actually what happened. Very few countries actually retaliated against President Trump's tariffs. The only two that did were China and Canada, and we'll come back to them in a second. But all the other countries who said they were thinking about it didn't, for a number of reasons. For the Europeans, I think it was that there were just other bigger issues that they needed to address with the United States where they couldn't really have a big fight over trade. And for Europe, the biggest issue is Russia's invasion of Ukraine and President Trump's continued military and intelligence and financial support. At that point, there was still some financial support for the fighting in Ukraine, right? And so Europe is extraordinarily worried about that war and it escalating even further into Europe. And they definitely did not want to, you know, poke President Trump too much where they might lose support for NATO in fighting there. So they decided to back off on tariffs. South Asian countries, you know, it turns out that many of them, they thought about banding together. But what happened was they decided what was more important for them individually was to try to get the best deal that they possibly could. They could see already by this point that the really big tariffs were going to go on China. That seems to be a really clear through line of U.S. policy, you know, dating back since the first Trump administration, high U.S. tariffs on China, possibly getting a lot of Western multinational companies that had been making things in China to move their plants, to move their production facilities and set them up somewhere else. Those countries wanted to be an attractive location for those investments, export to the United States from my country instead. So what they decided to do was to say, now we're not going to band together and negotiate it as a group. Each one of them tried to get an early deal, the lowest tariffs they possibly could, to try to attract that sort of investment from China. So none of the countries that you thought might stand up to President Trump and his tariffs actually did, with the exception of Canada. Canada did for a while, but eventually even Canada realized that the tariffs that they were using to retaliating against President Trump were hurting the Canadian economy by more than they were affecting President Trump's decision making. So they too decided to mostly get rid of all of their tariffs as a retaliation. The one exception in all of this, who played a very different strategy, was China. And what China did was to say, we'll retaliate a little bit with tariffs, but that's not really where their strength was. It turns out that China doesn't really import all that much from the United States, with the exception of farm products. So China did stop buying soybeans and wheat and beef and a lot of American farm products, that's for sure. But what really made the difference for China was it decided to use export restrictions. It said, there's essential goods that the United States economy needs to run. And they are these things called rare earth permanent magnets. Rare earth permanent magnets are not something that anybody had heard of before April, May of 2025. What they are is they're essential little gadgets that if you're trying to make an automobile, you're trying to make a car, they're what make the windshield wiper go back and forth. They're what make your car seat go backward and forward, the window go up and down. And essentially, if you don't have access to those permanent magnets, you can't make a car. And China produces 90% of the world's permanent magnets. And so what China said was, okay, we are going to stop exporting to you, the United States, permanent magnets. That's going to be how we retaliate against you. And so within a couple of weeks, the automobile industry across the United States panicked. They had essentially run out of those permanent magnets that they had in their inventories. Some of them had to shut down production facilities. They called up the White House and said, you've got to stop imposing these tariffs on China. You need to dial that back, because if you don't, we're going to have to shut down. We're going to have to lay off, you know, hundreds of thousands of workers. And so it was really a very different strategy that China undertook that was really, really the one that at the end of the day was effective at pushing back against President Trump's tariffs.
3: I don't want to get too far afield here, but since you brought up the auto industry, I have read a number of fawning articles about Chinese electric vehicles and how good and relatively inexpensive they are. Does it make sense for the U.S. to continue to effectively ban the import of any Chinese-made cars into this country as a way of protecting the U.S. auto industry?
4: That is a really, really hard question. So first of all, your premise is exactly right, right? China now has, in a sense, leapfrogged all of the Western automakers in terms of they are now the ones with the best technology. Right. The way it's been described to me is these Chinese electric vehicles are essentially like nightclubs on wheels. They're amazing on the inside in terms of the technology they've got access to, and they have great performance in terms of their driving, all the great stuff. We're behind. Europe is behind. It's sort of been described as a national security challenge. Right. Not only are these vehicles nightclubs on wheels, they're also spy machines on wheels, right? They're driving cameras. And so the big concern is that in a new world like we confront ourselves with today, where the United States and China aren't really getting along, and they're not really getting along not only for trade reasons, but for reasons of national security that could one day involve a military conflict, do you want to have hundreds of thousands of vehicles that could be controlled remotely, right, by a potential adversary running around America's highways and cities and sensitive parts of the country around military installations or not?
3: We worry a lot about trade deficits. You know, you mentioned a few minutes ago that China buys far less from the United States than it sells to us. But you point out in the book it is possible for both trading partners to benefit from what looks like an unequal trading relationship by allowing the country that buys more stuff to spend time and effort working on things it's better at producing. Talk us through that.
4: Yeah, so the main point is not all trade deficits are bad, right? It could be the case that you're running a trade deficit today because you're essentially borrowing and you're investing, you know, in your future. You think about it as like, you know, the point of your life where you're not making any money and you're saving up and you're spending a lot of money to try to go to school, maybe to try to go to college, and you're investing in your future. So if the idea is that you're running a trade deficit today, but it's going to pay off for you in the future because you are taking what you're bringing in, and maybe it's equipment and you're building plants and you're going to be more productive in the future, then those sorts of trade deficits can be okay, right? They can be relatively efficient. The difficulty is knowing what trade deficits and trade surpluses are okay and which ones aren't, right? And as well as what the underlying causes of these things are. President Trump seems to think that the causes of them are tariffs, right? Or maybe the lack of use of tariffs, and that they can be solved with tariffs. And the unfortunate thing is there's really just no evidence to support that. You can see the use of tariffs, in fact, that he has imposed. Yes, our bilateral trade deficit with China has shrunk. We're now, you know, importing much less from China because of those tariffs. And so that gap between what we sell to them and what we buy from them has shrunk. But the overall trade deficit the United States has with the world has not changed substantially. And the reason for that is because that sort of thing is driven by bigger fundamentals of the American economy, right? Just the idea that, especially once the U.S. government gets involved, Americans writ large, just we spend a lot more in terms of individuals and in terms of the government than we save and that we bring in and that the government taxes. And when you do that as an overall economy, you're going to tend to run these sorts of trade deficits. And so that's the issue, right? If you want to really tackle a trade deficit, you have to bring ultimately your fiscal house in order. You have to either, you know, raise taxes, cut government spending, things of that nature, address it through ways that really have nothing to do with tariffs.
3: 30 years or so ago, Chad, we were all bullish about, not everybody, but many people were bullish about free trade. Entirely free trade can create some hardships, though, right? Like if whole economies ultimately benefit from minimized trade restrictions, tell us about the industries and people employed within them that might indeed take a hit.
4: So economists have always known, or known for, you know, more than 100 years, that while trade creates benefits overall for an economy, for a country writ large, there are going to be industries, companies, and workers within a country that when you open up to trade are not going to benefit, and they're going to be hurt. And the reason why is that they're suddenly going to have to compete with, you know, a new source of competition that's now coming in from a foreign country that wasn't there before in the absence of trade, right? And so when China came along in the 1990s, in 2000s, it was so big and it was so good at manufacturing, and Americans were so interested and what it had to offer, that we imported so much from China that there really were devastating impacts on a number of communities and sets of workers in the United States that we didn't do anything about, right? Now, the argument would be, it's not, you know, using trade tools or tariffs that you should use to tackle the challenge that certain workers or communities are going to face, right? The idea would be, okay, let's help to retrain those workers. Let's help the communities establish new things that they might be good at that are 21st century industries, right? But in the absence of that, and that's what we've been very bad at doing in terms of domestic policy, you know, in my entire career at least, what ended up happening is those communities and individuals just ended up suffering, right? And so, yeah, and that, you know, perhaps contributed a bit to some of the rise of, you know, Donald Trump as a candidate, first in 2016. He has certainly used that narrative, right? The idea that there have been communities that were adversely affected by international trade as a really potent political force, you know, sort of pushing his campaigns forward, both in 2016 and certainly again in 2024. Again, overall, trade, you know, is beneficial for countries, and it has been absolutely beneficial for the United States. But at the same time, there are communities that because of this new competition they suddenly had to face, they were making the same types of goods that China was good at producing. They were the ones that ultimately suffered.
3: My guest, Chad P. Bown, is Reginald Jones Senior Fellow at the Peterson Institute for International Economics and host of the Trade Talks podcast. His book is called How to Win a Trade War, An Optimistic Guide to an Anxious Global Economy. This is Think. I'm Chris Boyd. To the extent that President Trump is engaging in something that might fairly be called a trade war, is that culpable for the fact that a lot of the things we want to buy keep getting more expensive?
4: It's responsible for some of it, right? President Trump imposed a lot of tariffs in 2025, so many tariffs in 2025. There was some inflation, some increased prices that were directly attributable to that. And you even saw the administration take note of it, right? Late in the year, they realized, oh, wow, you know, we don't actually grow coffee in the United States. Why did we put tariffs on coffee? They removed some of those tariffs. So there was recognition that there, you know, were price effects and that this was driving, you know, some of the inflation that we saw in 2025. At the same time, right, there wasn't a huge amount of inflation last year. And I think some folks were surprised by that and said, well, with all the tariffs, I thought we were going to get so much inflation. What were the economists all wrong? And I think the answer to that was no. And part of the story behind that was the tariffs that President Trump imposed were actually quite complicated. So my favorite example to sort of explain this is the iPhone. You know, in March, in February, March of 2025, President Trump suddenly imposed a 20% tariff on everything that we bought from China, and that included iPhones. And that was the first time ever that we had imposed tariffs on iPhones. So you might say, you know, and I was in the market at that stage for a new phone. So I thought, gosh, I'm going to be too late. I went to the Apple store and I was expecting to see prices, you know, 20% higher than they had been just a couple of months earlier. And that didn't turn out to be the case. And why was, at the same time that he had imposed 20% tariffs on iPhones coming in from China, he hadn't imposed those same tariffs on iPhones coming in from other countries, including India. And Apple had another supply chain already set up in India. And so what they did was to just ship the iPhones from their plants in India instead of from their plants in China. And so they didn't actually have to raise prices by all that much. And so it looks like there wasn't a price impact of those tariffs. But partially that was because some of the companies had prepared for the idea that President Trump was going to impose those tariffs, and they'd already worked around it by setting up alternative ways of getting that stuff into the United States. So the upshot is, it's a complicated story.
3: My guest is Chad P. Bown, Reginald Jones Senior Fellow at the Peterson Institute for International Economics, host of the Trade Talks podcast, and co-author of How to Win a Trade War, An Optimistic Guide to an Anxious Global Economy. We'll be right back.

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3: I'm Indira Lakshmanan. As a teenager, David Hogg survived the Parkland, Florida school shooting and became a political activist. Now he's 26 and he says young progressives want more people like themselves in state legislatures and Congress. We talk with him about what the Democratic Party can do to make that happen in November. 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

0: This is Think. I'm Chris Boyd. Today we're talking about trade policy and tariffs. My guest is Chad P. Bown, Reginald Jones Senior Fellow at the Peterson Institute for International Economics and host of the Trade Talks podcast. He's also co-author of a book called How to Win a Trade War, An Optimistic Guide to an Anxious Global Economy. Chad, President Trump has made a number of unilateral trade pronouncements in this second term, some of which have been clawed back by the courts, and then sometimes they're sort of, rewritten, recapitulated. What powers is Congress supposed to have over U.S. trade policy according to the Constitution?
1: The Constitution, squarely puts trade policy into the hands of Congress. But what Congress has done over the years is to allocate some of that responsibility to the president. So kind of dating back to the 1930s, what it wanted to do was to get the president to go out and negotiate lowering tariffs with other countries and sort of being the representative of the United States and having tariffs done by this sort of one person. So they gave the president authority, and they've sort of delegated increasing authority to the president over time. So there are now all kinds of statutes out there where the president does actually have the right to impose tariffs, and it's because Congress has given him or her that right. Now, it turns out that one of those authorities was not President Trump's favorite law that he used in 2025, the IEEPA law, the International Emergency Economic Powers Act. That was the one that he used to impose those tariffs in April, Liberation Day, all the tariffs that he imposed on China. And in February of this year, that's the one that the Supreme Court says, no, you're not allowed to impose tariffs, at least the way you did so last year, under that law. And so what has happened since is his administration, since February of 2026, has gone to new laws or existing laws on the books, but different legal authorities, and tried to reconstruct all the tariffs that they had imposed last year, but doing it this year under different legal authorities. And so we're about, three quarters of the way through that process at the moment. There's one more big set of investigations. This is under a law called Section 301. That his U.S. trade representative is out there currently completing. But a lot of the tariffs that he had imposed last year that the Supreme Court rejected on February 20th, he has managed to reimpose this year under a new legal authority. Now, these two will be challenged and they will go through the courts. But these legal authorities this time around are much more standard. There's much more history of using tariffs under these guys. And so I think it's a bigger open question about, whether the courts or if it gets there, whether the Supreme Court would ultimately strike down these types of tariffs.
0: If the Trump administration might be hoping for what are called stinky fish concessions, what are those?
1: Right, the stinky fish concessions. So this was the way that folks that we talked with for the book in Europe described what President Trump had done to them in 2025, which was essentially to throw a big stinky fish onto the table in the negotiations and say, here's your deal. And the idea is, with the tariffs that they had imposed, the administration had imposed on Europe. And the idea is you spend so much time in those moments just trying to get rid of the stinky fish smell, right? That when you've managed to do so, you feel like you've accomplished something major. You've gotten rid of the stink. But, all you've done is basically, cleared the deck and really got nothing out of it. And so that's essentially where, the Europeans found themselves last year. President Trump imposed a lot of tariffs. The Europeans negotiated. They ended up opening up their market a little bit to the United States. They didn't retaliate. But at the end of that negotiation, President Trump managed to keep a fair amount of the tariffs that he had imposed on Europe in place. He didn't remove them, including on German cars and a lot of other products that Americans buy.
0: Do most Americans who are not directly involved in international trade want a trade war? Like, I'm curious about how strong the public support is for the kinds of very aggressive U.S. trade policies that we're seeing now.
1: So historically, when you look at polling, Americans don't rank trade or tariffs as one of the top things that they care about. So, you know, this organization Pew does this poll every so often, especially in election years, asking Americans to rank, you know, what is it that's really going to drive your, you know, your vote when you head to the ballot box this year? And unlike someone like me, who thinks about trade and tariffs, you know, every moment of every day of their lives, most Americans don't think about it very much at all. And so it really does rank at the bottom of the list for what it is they're doing. That being said, it's not as if they haven't mattered. And so there's actually some really new and interesting research that's come about that's looked at the impact all the tariffs that President Trump imposed back in his first term, right? Those were essentially on China. The argument was, well, we're going to do something. We're going to stand up for all the American workers that have been hurt by all those imports from China, you know, that have been coming in since the early 2000s. So when you looked at the data, what turned out to be the case was that President Trump's tariffs didn't really matter in terms of making the people that were in those really hurt areas, didn't make them better off. His tariffs didn't improve their wages, didn't improve their employment prospects. So it didn't make them didn't have a meaningful economic impact on their lives. That being said, it did look like it affected their voting behavior. Right. Which suggests that maybe what matters sometimes, at least politically, is having it seem like you've got leaders out there that are willing to fight for you, even if it doesn't make a material difference. Right. And in many respects, a lot of these tariffs aren't going to make a material difference. Right. Even if the tariffs do end up bringing back manufacturing to the United States, those plants are unlikely to end up in the same places where the plants that left 20 years ago would be. The workers aren't going to be the same. In fact, many of the plants that are going to be built today aren't really going to use workers, right? They're going to be automated. There's going to be mainly, you know, robots running these things and not people. But that being said, right, the evidence, at least this early evidence, seems to suggest that there may be something, the idea of, you know, being seen to fight for the American worker can actually make a difference politically.
0: The automation thing is so interesting to me because, I mean, it's more than understandable that many Americans want things made here. They want to buy things made here. And the idea is that in addition to, like, purchasing American quality, you are helping keep some other American employed. But a modern, sophisticated economy is going to look for economies of scale, which are often, often mean that you use robots to make things that humans used to make on an assembly line.
1: Yeah. And I think, you know, the argument that we try to make in the book is that many of President Trump's arguments in favor of tariffs, you know, whether it's for manufacturing jobs, that doesn't seem like it's going to work. Whether it's, you know, correcting the trade deficit, that doesn't seem like it's going to work. Raising enough revenue, that doesn't seem like it's necessarily going to work. But where it is important and why there is a trade war that does actually need to be fought right now is this concern about China. Right. Is the concern that, you know, China now is producing 90% of the world's permanent magnets and we need those things. China is producing, a lot of semiconductors. It's at risk of dominating the global automotive industry. And we don't want to live in a world where China has massive amounts of market power, where China can basically be a monopolist and threaten to cut us off from inputs that we may need to make our economy run, or if they're final goods and they're the last, you know, country set of companies that are making them, they could choose to raise prices against us. So that's the main argument that we make. It's that fear. It's the fear of the Chinese system and its willingness to weaponize its use of international trade against us sometimes. That's where there is an argument for fighting a trade war, using things like tariffs selectively, responsibly, using things like even sometimes subsidies and industrial policy to make sure that you build alternative sources of supply, whether it's in the United States or in America's partners or allies, right? Canada would be fine. Europe would be fine. Doing things like that is the trade war that needs to be fought, primarily to make sure we do have enough counterweight in terms of production to deal with the challenge that is China.
0: We're talking to Chad Bown about his book, How to Win a Trade War. This is Think. I'm Chris Boyd. Why was President Clinton so convinced that there would be vast benefits to ushering China into the World Trade Organization decades ago?
1: This is an idea that's been around for a really long time, right? The idea that increased international interdependence, increased international trade can actually facilitate peace. And the idea was China, when it was finally willing to, you know, stop living in essentially an autarky by itself as a kind of hermit, sort of economy, and engage with the world by trading more, by being much more interdependent, it might become more like us. It might, in terms of not only its economy, but also its political system as well. And that could have a useful effect. It's sort of dampening, you know, the excesses that might otherwise emerge in their political system. And I think that was really, you know, the idea at the time. When people ask this question, you know, was it a mistake to allow China into the World Trade Organization back in 2001, right, which was the culmination of the Clinton administration's policies of the 1990s. I think what people fail to contemplate is, well, if suppose that hadn't happened, you know, what would have happened in its stead? It's not as if China was not going to engage with the world. It's not like it was going to continue to trade with the world. It was simply going to do so in some other way. And if it wasn't in a way that was, you know, something like the WTO system, it might have been even more difficult for the United States and other countries to kind of track what China was doing. Maybe we didn't do enough to hold China's feet to the fire, right? To make sure that its economy became more market oriented, that it got rid of subsidies, it got rid of state-owned enterprises, that its companies started behaving much more like ours. And I think there's some legitimate arguments there, but the idea that China shouldn't have been allowed into the WTO, right? I think it is, you know, is kind of creating a false world that really just isn't useful to think through.
0: Chad, is a trade war by definition a zero-sum contest? Is it possible for both sides of trading transactions to benefit to similar degrees?
1: No. No, we would all be better off if we were not in a trade war, right? Trade wars are not only zero sum, they're negative sum. They're creating a smaller pie for the world. And so historically, that's why economists, people like me and Samaya, would say, don't fight a trade war, right? It's bad. You don't want to be doing that kind of thing. And we did say that for a very, very long time. And I think what's happened today or over the last few years to really change our mind in the position of others is the idea that because of China and the way its economy operates, we really have no choice but to engage in a trade war today. It's not the trade war necessarily that President Trump is fighting. President Trump seems to be fighting many, many trade wars, most of which we would argue are not worth fighting. But the one that is worth fighting is this one with China, its economic system, and President Xi Jinping, right? He gave this famous speech in 2020 where he outlined his view of the world. It's his famous dual circulation speech where he said he imagined a world where China was not going to be reliant on the United States and all the Western economies for its supply chains. But he wanted the United States and all the Western economies to be very dependent on China for our supply chains. And when you begin to think about that, you say, that seems very asymmetric. That seems like it's not seeking the benefits of international trade and interdependence. That's imagining a world with one-way dependencies, everybody dependent on China. And so when he laid that out as a vision and then started to, you know, implement policies to further that vision, and then most recently has weaponized the results of that vision, where the areas where everyone is dependent on China, they're restricting our access to goods like permanent magnets and certain semiconductors. That's where you say to yourself, okay, we can't live like that anymore. That's the trade war that we have to fight back against. How do we fight against that? We use things like tariffs, some subsidies. We have to focus on creating alternative sources of supply in these areas where we're vulnerable to kind of take those weapons away from China in that instance. That's the trade war that we actually have to deal with.
0: Chad P. Bown is Reginald Jones Senior Fellow at the Peterson Institute for International Economics, host of the Trade Talks podcast, and co-author, along with Soumaya Keynes, of the book How to Win a Trade War, An Optimistic Guide to an Anxious Global Economy. Chad, thanks so much for the conversation.
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0: 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Again, I'm Chris Boyd. Thanks for listening. 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
6: Good morning and welcome to First Coast Connect. I'm Ann Schindler. Today, the woman who built Jacksonville's Black Beauty Empire. 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
6: 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Stick around. We'll be back right after the news.